0: coming your way and you're wondering why. Or maybe I'm talking to somebody who is in the hot water of temptation and it's just hitting you left and right. You're getting tempted to do the wrong thing. Wicked thoughts keep jumping into your mind seemingly out of nowhere, but they're not out of nowhere. The Bible calls those, King James, the fiery darts of the wicked one. Maybe that's happening to you right now and you're wondering why. But listen to this. Maybe one of the reasons it's happening to you right now is not because you're not doing well spiritually, but because you are. Maybe one of the reasons it's happening to you right now is because you are a threat to the devil and his demonic forces. In other words, you're on the right track spiritually. It's been said, Christians are a lot like tea bags. You don't know what they're made of until you put them in hot water. Maybe you're in hot water right now. But then I'm talking to somebody who would say, you know, actually, I can't remember the last trial I went through, and I can't remember the last time I was tempted to do evil. Aren't I wonderful? No, you're probably just lame. You know the old expression, you don't kick a dead horse? Maybe the devil looks at you and says, well, they're effectively immobilized. They're no threat to me. Why waste my time with them? I'm going after that Christian that's out there making a difference, that Christian that's sharing the gospel, that Christian that is serious about their walk with God. If you engage in sharing your faith, you will come under spiritual attack, but don't let that discourage you. Let it encourage you. Remember, Jesus said that we're the church and the gates of hell would not prevail against us. Have you ever wondered what that actually means? The gates of hell, think of a fortress. You've seen movies where there's a castle that's being stormed and they come in with a battering ram and they pour the boiling oil over the side of the wall, right? Okay, so we're the ones with the battering ram. The fortress is the kingdom of darkness. So we're coming in and the devil's trying to stop us. So when Jesus says the gates of hell will not prevail against you, what he means is those gates won't keep you out. Keep pressing in. That's why we're always looking for new, creative, innovative ways to reach unexpected people in unexpected places with the gospel. That's why we do our crusade. That's why we're in media like radio, television, social media. That's why we're working on these films right now, because we can reach people with the film that would not necessarily even show up in a church. But we all need to be looking for creative ways to reach people with the gospel. Anyway, so back to the book of James. All right, so James 1, verse 1. James, a bondservant of God and of the Lord Jesus Christ, to the 12 tribes which are scattered abroad. Greetings, my brothers. Count it all joy when you fall into various trials, knowing that the testing of your faith produces patience. But let patience have its perfect work, so that you may be complete and perfect, lacking nothing.
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1: Well, today, Pastor Greg is kicking off a new series in James called Walk This Way. Let's continue.
0: I'm ready to give you point number one. We need to make a choice to rejoice when we go through times of trial. We need to make a choice to rejoice. Look at verse 2 again. My brothers, count it all joy when you fall into various trials. Another translation says, count it pure, unmixed, complete, and total joy. Wait, what? When I'm going through a trial, I'm supposed to have total joy during that time? Well, what does that even mean? James is not saying that trials themselves are joy, because usually they are not. Hebrews 12:11 says, no discipline seems pleasant at the time, but painful. So when James is saying, consider it joy, he's just saying, make a choice to rejoice. I know this is hard. I know you wish it wasn't happening. I know you wish it was over. But despite that, I'm going to choose to rejoice regardless of my emotions. See, that's very important. This is not a matter of feelings. This is a matter of the will. The more we rejoice in our testings, the more we realize they're not liabilities, but privileges. Ultimately, helpful, not harmful, no matter how severe they may appear. Here's an example of Paul and Silas thrown into a dungeon for preaching the gospel. Yet we read at midnight, Paul and Silas sang praises to God, and the other prisoners were listening. Philippians 4 says, rejoice in the Lord always. And again, I say rejoice. Or take poor Job. Oh, Job. He was living the greatest life ever. Beautiful estate, wonderful children, a very successful career. Everything was going Job's way. And then a series of attacks came against Job. Why? Because he was a godless man? No, listen. Because he was a godly man, they came. Because God was bragging on Job in heaven and the devil was listening in. And the Lord said to Satan, a fallen angel, with other angels, the Lord said, have you considered my servant Job a perfect and upright man, one that fears God and shuns evil? Satan heard that and said, oh, give me a break. Give me a little time with Job. We'll see what he's made of. When I read that story, I'm thinking, Lord, if you're ever, even for a moment, feeling proud of me, can you keep it to yourself? Especially if the devil is within earshot. So, you know, even the Job's friends, who ended up not being the greatest friends, were watching this. They suggested you must have done something really bad for this to happen to you. Actually, it was the opposite. He was doing something really good, you see. But so then a series of calamities befell Job. He lost his possessions. He lost his children. He lost his health. He's covered in huge boils. Medical experts have tried to figure out what was happening to him. Maybe it was leprosy. Maybe it was extreme melanoma, which is a form of skin cancer, whatever it was. He was covered head to toe in these boils and was using a fragment of broken pottery to scratch at it. Just a pathetic sight. But yet we read that Job fell down before God and said, naked came I from my mother's womb and naked shall I return. The Lord gives and the Lord is taken away. Blessed be the name of the Lord. Powerful. You make a choice to rejoice. We need a theology of thanksgiving, an attitude of gratitude. And by the way, this attitude of choosing to rejoice when things are not going well will not only help you spiritually, it will help you physically as well. Research shows that grateful people experience fewer aches and pains, and they also feel healthier than other people. A researcher on the topic of gratitude made this statement, and I quote, gratitude reduces toxic emotions ranging from envy and frustration. It reduces depression and actually increases happiness. Experts say grateful people sleep better too. Isn't that interesting? Just choosing to be grateful, making a choice to rejoice despite the circumstances that you're going through. You know, gratitude can change your mood. Might just start with a smile. It takes 17 muscles to smile, 43 to frown. And they've discovered that smiling triggers mind-boosting neurotransmitters, endorphins, serotonin, and dopamine. Just smiling. So smile. Right now, smile. Go. Pretty good. You're not smiling, sir. Come on now. Yes. Just smile. I don't feel like smiling. Smile anyway. Point number two, trials happen to make us stronger in every way. Trials happen to make us stronger in every way. Look at verse 3, knowing the testing of your faith produces patience. But let patience have its perfect work, that you may be perfect and complete, lacking nothing. Now, by the way, the word patience is probably not the best translation. I'm reading from the New King James Version here. It comes from a Greek word that translates out to toughness or fortitude. Another translation uses the word endurance or staying power, okay? So trials come into our life to produce endurance and staying power. Trials make you stronger, not weaker. A modern translation of James 3:4 goes as follows. So let it grow, and don't try to squirm out of your problems. For when your patience is finally in full bloom, you're ready for anything, strong in character, full and complete. I like that translation. It's a lot like going to the gym. You break down the muscle to build up the muscle. The same is true spiritually. So trials are like God's gym, where we're broken down in order to be built up. Trials take our faith from the realm of theory to reality, so we can start living out our faith in the real world. I wish I could tell you that you get to a certain stage and the trials stop and the temptation cease, but that day will not come until we get to heaven. So until that day, we need to press on. And what do? Verse 2, count it all joy when you encounter these trials. Give God the glory and count it all joy.

0: Pastor Greg Laurie, pointing out the value of trials in our lives. Good encouragement for the challenging but productive times of the Christian life. And Pastor Greg has more to come from this message here on A New Beginning. Now, Pastor Greg, somebody may be listening right now who's facing some difficult challenges, some trials. Maybe they don't particularly count themselves as religious, but boy, they could really use some help right now.
1: Yes, sometimes God will let us go through hardship so he'll get our attention. The psalmist said, "Before I was afflicted, I went astray, but now I have kept your word." So maybe something's happening in your life that's caused you to look up, as in looking up to God, and you're saying, "Help." Listen, that's not a bad place to be. In fact, that's a really good place to be. It's been said when you get to the end of yourself, you get to the beginning of God. Do you feel like you're at the end of yourself right now? Then why don't you pray? In fact, I would like to lead you in a prayer. Maybe you've never prayed before. You don't even know how to start praying. That's okay. Prayer is just talking to God. Let me lead you in a simple prayer. You could pray it after me, in fact. And this is a prayer where you're asking God to enter into your situation, but more significantly, you're asking Christ to enter into your life. See, that's what being a Christian is. It's having Christ living inside of you. It's a relationship, not some religious thing. So if you would like a relationship with God, if you would like God to walk with you through your times of difficulty, you could pray this prayer after me right now. Just pray these words if you would. Lord Jesus, I'm scared and I need your help. And I'm asking you to enter my life. I'm asking you to forgive me of my sin. I know that you died on the cross for my sin and rose again from the dead. But I want to receive you now as my Savior and my Lord. So I invite you into my life and I choose to follow you from this moment forward. Thank you for hearing this prayer, and thank you for answering this prayer. In Jesus' name I pray. Amen.
0: Amen. 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Well, we're so glad to have a special guest with us today, a well-known author, speaker, and apologetics expert, Dr. Frank Turek. And he's the co-author of the book, I Don't Have Enough Faith to Be an Atheist. Dr. Turek, let me ask you this. What piece of evidence do you have that the New Testament writers were indeed telling the truth?
2: The book has a chapter called The Top 10 Reasons We Know the New Testament Writers Told Us the Truth, or Telling the Truth. But let me just give you one from I Don't Have Enough Faith to Be an Atheist. There's something called embarrassing testimony. What's embarrassing testimony? Embarrassing testimony shows that if the author or authors of a given text, not just the Bible text, but any historical text, if they are telling you embarrassing facts about the writer or writers, it's probably true. Why? Because you're not going to invent things that make you look bad, that embarrass you. You might invent things that make you look good, but you won't invent things that make you look bad.
3: Yeah.
2: And the New Testament is filled with embarrassing stories and details that make the writers and even Jesus look bad when they never would have done this. For example, Peter's called Satan by Jesus. He's the leader and he's called Satan. Peter says, "Lord, I'll never deny you." What does he wind up doing? He denies him three times. At at the crucifixion, all the disciples, with the exception of Juan, they all run away. They're cowards. And the women are the brave ones. Mm. Now, in that culture, a woman's testimony was not considered on par with that of a man. So you would never say the women were the first witnesses, but all four gospels say the women were the first witnesses. Why? Because that's the way it really happened. The disciples are doubtful after they see Jesus risen. In Matthew 28:17, it says, as he's given them the great commission, you know, go therefore, make disciples of all nations. Notice he doesn't say make believers. He says make disciples. Anyway, as he's given them the great commission, it says in there in verse 17, some believed, but some doubted. What? They're doubting he's resurrected when he's standing resurrected right in front of them. And then Jesus is called a madman. He's called demon-possessed. You think they invented this? He has his feet wiped with the hair of a prostitute, which easily could have been seen as a sexual advance. And there's even prostitutes in his bloodline. Rahab, Tamar. Yeah. David is a bad guy to a certain extent. He's in the bloodline. Bathsheba's in the bloodline. She's an adulterer with David. They're not making this up. You don't find embarrassing details even today when you think about this, Dave. I mean, you look at, say, the press secretary. It doesn't matter who's in the White House. What does the press secretary always do? The press secretary always spins things as being very complimentary of the president. Nothing embarrassing ever happens, right? Why? Because we hide embarrassing details when the Bible highlights them and says that all these bad things occurred. In fact, even if you look at the Old Testament, Dennis Prager, who's not a Christian, but he's a Jewish believer in Yahweh.
1: Yeah.
2: He says, one of the reasons I know that the Old Testament is true is because no people group would ever invent such an embarrassing history of themselves. Right? Never would. Egypt's history is all glowing about the pharaohs. Israel's history is we keep sinning. We keep getting judged. Why? Because they're telling the truth. So I would ask Dennis, if embarrassing testimony shows the Old Testament's true, it also shows the New Testament's true. So we unpack all this, and I don't have enough faith to be an atheist, the new edition. But I think that's one of the most intuitive arguments that the New Testament writers are not inventing any of this. It's embarrassing, and they're writing it down.
1: So these are just some of the things you'll read in this book, written by Frank Turek along with Norman Geisler. I don't have enough faith to be an atheist, and we want to send you this book for your gift of any size this month to help us continue on with our radio ministry here in New Beginning, and you're going to be better equipped than ever to tell others about Jesus.
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3: 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Hey, good evening. I am Katie Evans. Happy Indigenous Peoples Day. Happy Columbus Day. Happy day off if you have the day off from work. But if you're like me and you're banging it out at work, you're still there, well, no, you are not alone. 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
1: Surrounded by noise, are we not? Lots of people in LA, 4 million people in the city. We got music, social media, movies, things to do, people to see, places to go, emails to return. As another day passes by, we can miss out on even having any connection with the Lord. We live in a gotta have it now society and culture. We have fast food, express lanes, fast tracks. Yet when it comes to hearing the still small voice of God, it's not always the fastest nor the loudest thing that we're going to hear. It comes many times when you least expect it. And it's usually, again, a very still, small, and quiet voice. Yet for those who have an ear to hear, you will always hear the voice of the Lord. I remember when me and my wife moved back to Southern California after being away and living in Washington, D.C. area for 8.5 years there starting a church. And I remember when once we got back to Riverside and back to Harvest Christian Fellowship, which was our church, and we were sitting there, and this was about 25 years ago. Pastor Greg Laurie came out, and they were going into a time of communion. And he called up what was then the newest pastor on staff. He's a good friend of mine. He's actually taught one of our midweek studies here before at Core Church. His name is Pastor Rick Schutte. As I watched him come up to pray for communion as the newest pastor on staff at Harvest, at that very moment, which I wasn't expecting at all, I felt the Lord speak to my heart, and he said this to me, "You will be the next pastor on staff here." And I thought to myself, really? How could that be? You know, for I had been gone for 8.5 years to the East Coast. And I'm like the new kid on the block here at Harvest. It's like me and my wife left. We came back after 8.5 years. It's like nobody knew us. And we were just kind of lost in this big mega church. It's like, how could that even happen? Plus, you know, with all of that said, it's like when I had a meeting with Pastor Greg when we first came back, he told me in a 3-minute, you know, or I should say in a 5-minute meeting, he told me 3 times, "I'm not hiring you." It's like, "Hi, Pastor Greg, I'm not hiring you." He denies it to this day, but he did. He told me 3 times, "I am not hiring you." But yet, that's what happened. You know, it was only a few months later that Pastor Greg hired me. And I became the next pastor on staff, just like God had whispered into my ear on that morning having communion when Pastor Rick Schutte was introduced. So what's my point? I don't know. I don't have a point. No, just kidding. No, there's always a point. Here, the point is this, that there are times when God will override all rhyme and reason. It's when God's plan and purpose for our lives will simply come to pass in spite of everything else, regardless of time, regardless of whatever season you're in, regardless of whatever circumstances are surrounding us. Who cares? God says, "My plans will always come to pass." And that's a fact of life. So really, the big question here is, do you believe that God is able? Do you believe that God is capable of working out his plan to work out his purpose in your life? Is he able to accomplish his will in our lives regardless of what's going on, regardless again of our circumstances? Well, today, as we continue in our study through the book of Genesis, we will see how Abraham not only embraced God's will in his life, but he also truly believed what God said was going to happen. He just believed it. Well, if God said it, therefore it will happen. That's what he believed. Well, we left off last time with a dispute between Abraham's herdsmen and his nephew Lot's herdsmen over the

0: amazing land of their animals. As you remember, Lot, his nephew, came with him when God called him out of the land of the Chaldeans. Okay, so there was a dispute here, and we're told that he gave his nephew Lot, you know, the pick of the land. He says, hey, nephew, Lot, we got to separate here. If you want to go to the north, I'll go to the south. You go to the right, I'll go to the left. Yeah, I'll let you pick whatever you want. And this spoiled brat, little Lot, said he took Sodom, the land of Sodom. Now, we're told there in Genesis that Sodom was like the garden of the Lord. So at this point in time, it was a beautifully well-watered garden. Yet we're also told that the men of that city were exceedingly wicked. Yet after Lot followed the lust of his own flesh, as he again totally disregarded asking his elder Abraham if it would be okay if he took the best of the land. No, he just took it. But the Lord, right after that happened, even though he gave the best of the land to Lot, God took Abraham up to a mountain. And he said, look, it doesn't really matter what you, quote, gave to Lot, because I have a message for you, God said. He says, I'm giving you everything. That's right, as far as your eyes can see, to the north, to the south, to the east, to the west. I give everything to you, as far as your eyes can see. Now, as we pick up where we left off, let's look at our first point here, a relative taken. Chapter 14 starts with multiple kings banding together against the king of Sodom, the very place that Lot, Abraham's nephew, had moved to. Well, the kings of Sodom and Gomorrah went out to battle, and they were greatly outmatched, and they quickly fled for their lives. Well, let's pick up and read what happened next. So let's pick up in Genesis chapter 14. We'll start reading in verse 10. It says, now the valley of Siddim was full of tar pits, and the kings of Sodom and Gomorrah fled, and they fell into them. But those who survived fled to the hill country. Verse 11, then they took all the goods of Sodom and Gomorrah, this is the other kings, and all their food supply, and they departed. They also took Lot, Abraham's nephew, and his possessions, and departed, for he was living in Sodom. Then a fugitive came and told Abraham, the Hebrew, now he was living in the oaks of Mamre, the Amorite, brother of Eshcol, the brother of Aner, and these were allies with Abram. Verse 14, when Abraham heard that his relative had been taken captive, he led out of his trained men, born in his house, 318, and they went in pursuit as far as Dan. And he divided his forces against them by night, and he and his servants, and he defeated them and pursued them as far as Hobah, which is north of Damascus. And he brought back all the goods, and he also brought back his relative Lot with his possessions, and also the women and the people. Okay, wow. Uncle Abraham to the rescue. Yes. So Lot was captured with all of his family and all of his possessions. And now with Uncle Abraham being empowered by the hand of God, he came to the rescue. Abraham was able to now defeat this mighty army, and he returned all the prisoners along with all their stolen property with just this small little band of men. He did it all. How? He did it by the hand of God, and God directed him. And Abraham was not just a man to gloat about this and pat himself on the back, you know, or do anything like that, or somehow try to steal the glory from the Lord. Abraham simply and quietly moved out by faith, and he delivered his nephew Lot. Now, this is just crazy. I mean, think about it. Think about how crazy this victory is. The same army that conquered the kings of Sodom and Gomorrah are now caught in the middle of the night. They're caught off guard. They're caught unprepared as Abraham and only 318 men attack them, and the Lord has his hand on them. The army probably thought, well, gee, it's nighttime. There are probably way more men than we thought are actually here. You know, this is kind of like what happened with Gideon. Remember, God reduced Gideon's army down? See, Gideon got a whole army together because the Midianites were attacking them. There was 135,000 Midianites. So he gets this army together of 25,000 Israelites. 25,000. So God come to him, came to Gideon and said, hey, you know, your army's too big. He goes, yeah, I know. The other army is huge. It's 135,000 people. We got to all kill like five people each just to even this thing out. No. Not their army. Your army is too big. Gideon's like, what do you mean? He goes, you got to thin this army down. So he tells his men, he goes, you go tell your men, whoever's fearful and afraid, go home. So Gideon says, whoever's fearful and afraid, go home. And like, I don't know, half the army left. It's just like, hey, you know, we didn't come here to die. We're out of here. So they left. So then God comes back to Gideon again and says, hey, I got a problem, Gideon. What's that? Your army's too big. No, Lord, right now we got to kill like 12 people each. No, it's not too big. He goes, no, your army's too big. God whittled his army down to 300 men. And those 300 men, through the power of God, he's like wiped out the 135,000 Midianites. In fact, his army didn't really do anything. They just stood up on a hill and yelled and broke pots. Okay, that's all they did. And God put confusion in the army of the enemy, and they all killed each other. You know, hey, that's the best way to go. You know, you don't even have to pull out your sword, you know. So God did a great and a mighty work through Gideon. See, now when God allows that kind of radical thing to happen, you know what the cool thing is? Nobody gets the glory but the Lord. Who can take credit for such a miracle? Gideon? No, I don't think so. It's the Lord. That's why God raises up normal people, people without the big renown and the big name, because he's able to do something. And then when it's done, people say, how in the world did that happen? Well, it was through the Lord. It was the Lord only. Like when a guy and his wife moves down to Los Angeles and starts a church, and they end up with a building on the busiest North and South Street of all of LA next to the 10 freeway, a half mile south of Beverly Hills. How does that happen? How do you buy a building here in this prime real estate? Because God made it happen. See, God did it. See, no one else can take any credit, because me and my wife moved here with empty pockets. Okay, and they're still pretty empty. Okay, you know, but it's like the Lord did it. He made it happen. God is so gracious. He gets all the glory and the honor. Yes, you know, people can't say, I did it, I made it happen, because it was the Lord. Well, not only does Abraham return all the people that were taken captive, but he also returns all of the stolen goods. Nothing was without its place. And when the king of Sodom tried to reward Abraham, Abraham simply would not take anything from him. He wouldn't take anything. Now, why is that? Well, let's read here in chapter 14, picking up in verse 22. It says this. I'll just read it out of my notes here. It says, and Abraham said to the king of Sodom, I have sworn to the Lord, the Most High, possessor of heaven and earth, that I will not take a thread or a sandal thong or anything that is yours, for fear that you would say, I have made Abraham rich. I don't want anyone giving you credit. You know, when God sees a blessing in my life, I want to be able to say, that was the Lord. I remember I was asking actually Pastor Greg if he would help us in, building out this building, you know, because when we actually bought it, you know, we didn't have a penny left. Okay, when we actually bought this building, someone had came on the day of escrow and they had given us, we were short $260,000. On that morning, someone gave us $260,000. So we bought the building, and I remember like, praise Jesus. And then all of a sudden reality hit a few days later, when it was like, we only have $4,000 left in our bank account. We couldn't make payroll for the staff here, so I can't pay the staff. We doubled our rent. Our rent was $16,500 at the little building that we were renting over there by Sony Studio, and then this was going to be just principal only was $21,500, so our rent went to $40,000 a month, and I'm like, we can't afford $40,000 a month. What was I thinking? How in the world did we buy this thing? And it was just like, oh my goodness, everything was so overwhelming. And that day, I went to the post office. I got this whole stack of mail. And I remember the very, thing, there was a letter on the top of the stack. I'm sitting in the parking lot of the post office, and I open it up, and it was a check, a donation in the mail for $500. And I'm thinking like myself, Normally, $500 comes in the mail, you're like, woo-hoo-hoo, you know, and everything. But I just remember, wait a minute, we need so much money right now. We had a $1.8 million build-out we had to do, $40,000 a month. We have no money for payroll. I remember looking at it like, that's nice. and I set it down because I was so overwhelmed. And then I looked and there was another letter. Hey, Pastor Steve, I heard you got that building. I was in your high school ministry 10 years ago. Out at Harvest, here's $150. And I put that down. Then another check came from a guy in Newport Beach. Hey, I heard you got that building. Here's $1,000. A couple that we knew from back east that I was sharing about the building some 3 months before that. Him and his wife sent us a check for $10,000. And I just, all of a sudden, this pile is going down like this. And I've got a pile of checks going up like this. And there'll be people, a guy from Burbank, $50. His name was Varus. I still remember his name. A lady down in south of here. Amy, she sent us $70. And I just remember, you know, I'm putting these checks. And then I get to the last check at the bottom of the pile. And it was a check from just a regular private individual. And there was no return address on the envelope. And on the check, it had a black marker through the name. So I couldn't see who it was from. But I seen how much it was for. $100,000. And I'm just like, oh my goodness. So from the beginning of that pile of mail to the bottom, there was $130,000. I went from like, woe is me to rise up and build, baby. But that whole process, and I have to tell you, it all started because the Holy Spirit of God gave me a gift of faith. And I can tell you where the gift of faith to buy this building came from. It was one morning, I think it was a Tuesday or something. I was sitting at the dining room table. And I'm like, how are we going to buy this building? This is crazy. How are we even talking about this? Where are we going to come up with this money? And I was just all overwhelmed. And my wife walks up to the table looking at her husband, who's a mess, sweating bullets. And she goes, well, if we can believe God for this, why can't we believe him for this? And I'm like, bingo. Yes. Absolutely. And that's when it happened. It was like that shot of faith, and it came from my wife just speaking something so basic. If God is the creator of the heavens and the earth, if he's the creator of everything made, how is anything too difficult for him? Well, obviously it's not. And some would say, well, what's wrong with taking some of the reward money? Because, you know, here the king of Sodom's trying to hook up Abraham with a little extra cash for delivering them. Well, in some cases, there's nothing wrong with taking. There's times that people will give me an honorarium. I might do a wedding and they'll give me an honorarium and what have you. And there's nothing wrong with that. But, you know, but if there's anything that can happen where it will steal the glory from God, then no, we don't want that. See, I remember at one point when I was asking Pastor Greg to help us build the building out, you know, it's like he never ended up giving us anything because he was going to, but it just kind of slipped his mind. You know, it's not like he doesn't have a few busy things in his mind doing Harvest Crusades all over the world. But I'm so glad now that nothing ever came, you know, our way, because then maybe someone could say, well, you know, they got that building because Harvest chunked in a bunch of money or something like that. No, that never happened. Oh, it was all my daddy. It was all my Abba. It was all our Lord Jesus that provided everything. And so no one can take any glory for this but the Lord only. And that's what Abraham wanted here. He says, no, I only want the glory to go to the Lord for all that he had. But notice, if we go back a couple verses, let's read what it says in verse 18 there. Because all of a sudden, something different. He's not taking any money from the king of Sodom and Gomorrah. But it says here in verse 18, and Melchizedek, king of Salem, brought out bread and wine. Now he was a priest of God Most High. And he blessed him. He blessed Abraham and said, blessed be Abraham of God Most High, possessor of heaven and earth. And blessed be God Most High, who has delivered your enemies into your hand. And he, Abraham, gave him a tenth of all. So that's weird what happened here. And so it's like Abraham wouldn't take anything from the king of Sodom. And we know how wicked Sodom and Gomorrah was. He didn't want any of that money. Yet he took everything offered by Melchizedek. Now, again, who is this Melchizedek? His name Melchizedek means King of Righteousness. We're told he's a priest of God Most High. He's from Salem. Salem means peace. This is the first time peace is mentioned in the Bible. Well, at a minimum, Melchizedek is a picture of Jesus, because Jesus is the King of Righteousness, along with being the King of Peace. Psalm 110 connects the picture here of Jesus being our high priest forever, as was Melchizedek. For we are told in the book of Hebrews this. Let me read it to you in Hebrews chapter 7, picking up in verse 1. It says, for this Melchizedek, going all the way back here to chapter 14, King of Salem, priest of the Most High God, who met Abraham as he was returning from the slaughter of the kings and blessed him, to whom also Abraham apportioned a tenth of all the spoils. His name, King of Righteousness and King of Peace. Verse 3 of Hebrews 7 says, without father, without mother, without genealogy, talking about Melchizedek, because we don't know where he came from. Like, where did he come from? Who's his mother? Who's his father? You know, we don't know what his genealogy is. Having neither beginning of days nor end of life, we don't know where he was born and when he died. But made like, it says, the Son of God. He remains a priest forever. Now, some have assumed that Melchizedek was actually a pre-Old Testament appearance of Christ himself, which Christ did appear at times in the Old Testament. In fact, it was Gideon when he was raised up. We were talking about him earlier. It was the pre-Jesus Christ that came and talked to him when he was hiding from the Midianites, when he was threshing his wheat in the wine press. And that was the Lord. But that's not the case here, because we're told in Hebrews that he was like the Son of God, not him. But regardless, Abraham acknowledged him as a priest of God, as someone higher than himself, and even gave him a tenth of all that he had in verse 20. This is the first time we have a picture of giving financially in the Bible. We are instructed in the Bible to bring our tithe and our offerings into the house of the Lord. This is how God instituted the running of the church. This is how the priests were paid. This is how the building would be paid for. This is how the building would be maintained. How every aspect of ministry would be taken care of. You know, we have to pay for the utilities. You know, we've asked LADWP, hey, could you give us free electricity? And you know what they said? No. It's like, okay, they said, hey, what rhymes with you and starts with an N? No, you have to pay for your electricity. And trust me, we use a lot of electricity around here with all these lights. Now, in the Old Testament, when like Solomon built the temple, they literally coated the inside. The beams and everything were coated with gold. Well, we don't do that anymore because, well, we couldn't do that. What's gold selling for now? Like $1,900 an ounce? Okay. You wouldn't get too much cover into these beams with gold. But we do have a lot of electricity and LED screens and lights, and that costs a lot of gold itself. But anyway, with all that said, all throughout the Bible, the principle, though, is laid out. But this is where the principle first started. It's laid out throughout the Bible, but the principle starts right here at this point where God, he used people to bring money in to actually do what he wants to have done in the house of God.
1: That is all the time we have for today's message. Thank you so much for joining us. We hope you feel encouraged to join us next time as we follow along in our series through the book of Beginnings, Genesis. 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That's Core Church LA to 77977. 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
3: You ever just have those days you're just like, I don't want to do anything? Hey, I'm Katie Evans. Today was one of those days. Not a bad day. I didn't want to get out of bed. But I had to get out of bed because Buttercup's like, hey, we gotta go for a walk. Okay, she got my day started. That's good. You know, most days I'm like, let's make some breakfast. And I'm just like, no, I had cereal. I don't really have cereal for breakfast. I just didn't feel like cooking. Okay, no problem. I've got to run some errands. I got to get gas. I didn't want to do any of that. And then I'm like, I don't want to go to work. And I don't know, but hey, it's okay to feel like that. It's a human emotion to just have those apathetic days where it's like, I don't want to do this, but we are lucky. I try to reframe it. I don't remember where I heard it, but it's not, I have to do this, but I get to do this. Like, yeah, I get to go to work. I have a job. I work with some great people. I get to run these errands because I have a car and I have the ability to go get groceries when I need them. So maybe if you're having one of those apathetic days, try to reframe how you're thinking about it.
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12: I'm Donna Rush with SoCal's Morning Rush. During 2020, head pastor Jonathan Ferriol and his wife, Presbyter Meritas of Pentecostal Missionary Church of Christ in Gardena, started an online ministry called Home Free Global Crusades. 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
2: Welcome to Seculo. 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Thanks for joining us if you're watching live. If you're not, that's okay, too. Phone lines are open, though, for you. We are live. It is Monday, October 12th. Give me a call, 1-800-684-3110. We're starting with the breaking news right now out of the Washington, D.C. area. That is right. The feds have raided the home of Ilhan Omar. It is a pretty shocking thing to wake up to when you start seeing the news surrounding, of course, this. And we have some of information that has been kind of passed down. It's kind of been leaked out. Not all of it has been confirmed. It is clearly an ongoing investigation. But sources are saying this is due to a criminal fraud investigation tied to her immigration paperwork. Potentially immigration paperwork that goes back to when she was a child. And again, this happened just this morning. They said pre-dawn. This would happen. And look, this is not a fun laughing matter to anyone. To have this happen to you is not a fun thing. Have not been reports yet whether she was in this Washington, D.C. home or maybe she was in her home in Minnesota. It's unclear exactly where she was at the time. But again, no one wants to wake up to the feds knocking on their door with a judge signed off warrant to go through your home. Again, the raid stems, according to sources, from a criminal fraud investigation into the Congresswoman's immigration paperwork filled out by her late father when she was a child. Again, and there was a statement that was put out from the DOJ, from DOJ spokesperson, who also said today in the Washington, D.C. area, Homeland Security investigations executed a judicially authorized, again, that means signed off by a judge. So it was presented with evidence, signed off by the judge, a search warrant secured by the Department of Justice. This enforcement action is part of an ongoing federal investigation. This is no laughing matter. This is a real deal that is happening. Again, what do you think about this? Do you think these are good that our elected officials are dealing with this? Do you think this is sort of the consequences of your actions? Or is this, a lot of people are going to say this is politics. What do you think? As we are just a few weeks out from the midterms, we are going to be discussing that in just a little bit as well. We also will be discussing in just a little bit what is happening in Riyadh, Saudi Arabia. As you know, there were attacks over the weekend, and those attacks were not insignificant. And look, there's been a lot of real moves in Saudi Arabia. We're going to discuss that and what that could look like for a future war again. But let's flash back a little bit, because we are going to be talking about Ilhan Omar, this whole situation. I'd love to have your phone calls too on this, because again, we are live at 1-800-684-3110. Again, it's a special start time today if you're watching online. I appreciate so many of you joining me early, but you know, we have stuff that had to happen a little bit later. So again, I really do appreciate it. But if you want to help out even more, you can give me a call at 1-800-684-3110. 1-800-684-3110. And again, there have been a lot of discussions about what's going on, and there have been a lot of hints that something like this could lead to these kind of pushes that are happening. So this is from Director Mark Wayne Mullen just about a month ago, kind of about these ongoing investigations and how maybe it ties into what's happening today.
4: Something's going to happen. And this is an ongoing investigation. We know that she married her brother to try to bring him into the United States. We know he lives now in London. We feel that this may, you know, there may be more to this, the whole family migration, and possibly some illegal activity for them to come to the United States to begin with. But all of us we're investigating.
2: Look, I think if you take out the scenario you saw there, which was a little laughing, was a little silly, if you take that out and look at what he's saying, the actual words there, it's saying, look, we're taking this seriously, and we are going to have some consequences to these actions. Once again, phone lines are open for you, and we'll continue this discussion, and we'll proceed to others at 1-800-684-3110. 3110. Once again, that's at 1-800-684-3110. We'll be right back with more on Secular. Don't go anywhere. Hey, again, we're live. We are live. Be a part of the show today. 1-800-684.
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2: Welcome back to Secular. We are taking your phone calls at 1-800-684-3110. Certainly a lot of people in the chat right now saying, well, you reap what you sow. This is what happens. And again, we have to always remember we are dealing with someone who is an elected official. So again, I guess you got to show some respect there. But this is someone who has time after time disrespected not just the country, has come up with anti-Semitic rhetoric, has said so many things, fanning the flame of anti-Semitism around the country. And really was one of the forefathers, if you will, of what has spread so rapidly over the last few years. So to say I don't have as much love lost for this one, I understand, because it is one of those situations where we've heard a lot of stories. Some seem ridiculous, some are real, some maybe are preposterous, but somewhere in the middle maybe lies the truth. And there was enough evidence there for a judge to sign off of a warrant in Washington, D.C. for a raid of a home of a sitting elected official, of a representative. And not only that, a representative that is very, very prominent, a well-known figure, Ilhan Omar. The questions have been asked for months about this. And as of right now, it looks like they are still going in and out and doing this. This is active. As we're live right now, this is actively happening. That you have the agents going in and out of her D.C. home. Again, we haven't heard from her. We haven't heard anything necessarily whether she is there or not. And again, this is not pleasant. I don't want to be laughing at it because I understand the severity of it. To wake up to a FBI or a DHS raid is not something you want. The Fed showing up at your front door, even if you're an elected official. This is not fun. And I'm sure for her supporters, this does feel political. Now, we can go back to, well, is it political? We just showed you a clip just a little bit ago from Mark McMullen. In the scenario, because you see him at a, what looks to be like the Republican convention kind of style, was that, I believe, at the midterm convention, it does feel joyous and boisterous. And, it doesn't feel serious. If you just took the words, if I just read you the statement, it wouldn't feel that way. Well, it would not feel that political. But when you see it in that moment, it's going to give people, wrong vibes to what we're talking about here. I think we need to counterbalance that a little bit with J.D. Vance discussing this, and maybe with a little bit more nuance. J.D. Vance discussed this. Again, is this from earlier this year? This is from earlier this year. J.D. Vance was discussing specifically what happened with Ilhan Omar. And again, sort of the general issue happening in Minnesota in general. So let's take a look. This is getting back from, this is from earlier this year. This is from March. Here's Vice President Vance.
9: Yeah, so we actually think that Ilhan Omar definitely committed immigration fraud against the United States of America. And I talked to Steve Miller about this actually recently. We're trying to look at what the remedies are. That's the thing that we're trying to figure out, is what are the legal remedies now that we know that she's committed immigration fraud? How do you go after her? How do you investigate her? How do you actually do the thing? How do you build the case necessary to get some justice for the American people? There's a related issue, Benny, which is she has been at the center of a lot of the worst fraudsters in the Somalian community. So do I know that Ilhan Omar was aware that the Quality Clearing Center was defrauding the American people? I'm not certain of it, but we at least need to investigate it, because if people can commit wrongdoing without even the fear that they're going to be found out, that's a fundamental problem. So I'm worried about the immigration fraud. I'm also worried about, what did Ilhan Omar know about what was happening in the Somali community, and why was nobody looking into it until, frankly, Donald Trump came along?
2: Yeah, I mean, again, of course, it was one of the top stories of the year has been the fraud coming out of the state of Minnesota. But that's not what this is about necessarily. Clearly, there is something, there's a big issue, and clearly it has to do with her immigration status, which is pretty wild that you have an elected official where this is actually happening. Again, a judge signed off on this to happen. Give me a call. What do you think about this? How would you feel? Do you like that this is happening? Do you feel like this is the right time? Do you feel like it could backfire when you're just a few weeks away from a midterm, when you see someone like Tallarico starting to finally show back up and having a bit of a bounce in his numbers? You're starting to see some of the ones that were maybe more considered to be shoe-ins, maybe getting a little closer. Is it good, or does it backfire like it did when they did this to President Trump, when they put President Trump and arrested him? And remember, that became a national story that ended up, I believe, partially resulting in him winning at the 2020 election. What do you think about their 2024 election? Give me a call. I want to know from you. 1-800-684-3110 to be on the air today. We also are going to discuss not only that, we're going to go into, in just a little bit, the Houthi terrorists that were bombing the airports in Riyadh in Saudi Arabia, because that is a big story I think we all need to keep our eyes on. You know, it's one of those ones that it'll be in our news cycle. It will be on repeat. But if you're talking about what could end up being what is truly, and we may be already in it, folks, to be honest, a World War III scenario, it's if America lines up with Saudi Arabia and says it's time to finish some things. You could see where the government of Saudi Arabia clearly can't fully be trusted, but has had some issues here and there, has tried to westernize over the last handful of years. We're going to discuss that too at length. And later on, we're going to be joined by Jeff Balaban from ACLJ Jerusalem to even discuss that as well, as it is obviously all tied back into the Holy Land. And there's even interesting things that comes out of the Houthi rebels, which to say, hey, you know, it's not safe to fly into Saudi Arabia anywhere, except for at our holy sites. That you're still fine to fly into. But if you're going to fly in to one of these cities that are made, for tourism and for attractions and all these things, I mean, if you have a kid, a teenager, you are indicted with so much promotion to visit Saudi Arabia. They've put so much money into Riyadh season and all of that, that it is pretty shocking now to see hundreds of people injured, multiple people dead in these attacks. It should be some front page story. We're going to get to that a little bit later. But of course, again, the main story of today is this DHS raid of Ilhan Omar. And I think that we can go back to even the statement that was put out, because when you look at what's going on, the statement's even read today in the Washington, D.C. area, Homeland Security Investigations executed a judicially authorized search warrant secured by the Department of Justice. And again, judicially authorized means they were presented this to a judge and a judge signed off on it. Said, good to go. I think this is part of it. And look, there have been other federal raids on sitting Congress people over the last 15, 20 years. A lot of them had to do with very different scenarios. You had Representative Jefferson, a Democrat in Louisiana, in August. They searched his home And they recovered $90,000 in marked bills hidden in food containers. You had Henry Kuehler in January 2022, a Democrat in Texas. So it's not uncommon that this is to happen. I mean, it's uncommon. It's not often, but it has happened over the last few years. It's not like it's just brand new to everybody here. But what do you think? So many of you are watching online right now, which I really appreciate, because look, we're doing this show live at a very special start time, and I wasn't sure if anyone's going to join us. So to have so many of you joining us right now, but I would love for you to call in. I have segments set aside just for your voice. What do you think about this with Omar in this situation? Again, this close to the midterms. We're talking weeks now, 3 weeks, 3.5 weeks until the midterms, if that. Maybe we can get a day count of how many days we actually are until the midterm elections. I mean, it's coming up, folks, and it is a big one. I know that they will paint a picture for you and say, look, if the Republicans lose control, that the president's still the president for 2.5 years. That's true. I mean, he's still the president of the United States, but it certainly makes it a lot harder. And with impeachment talk on the horizon, that makes it even much more harder. And again, not that an impeachment will lead to a removal from office. But what it will do is clog. It will clog up. It is so much work. And trust me, our team worked on it firsthand. It is so much work that it's very difficult to get other things done. And it dominates the news story. And it becomes the biggest thing that's happening right now. But I'd love to hear from you as we head into this break. And again, the ACLJ work doesn't stop. I'm going to continue talking to you about the work of the ACLJ, including your work in Minnesota, even. We filed 5 Freedom of Information Act requests to help expose that big fraud that happened in Minnesota and demand the answers about the misuse of taxpayer dollars. Remember, that was only a few months ago that we're talking about that this was going on. And it still is. It's easy to move on from top-line news of the day. But the ACLJ team is still actively working on this, and they only get to actively work on it if you support. So I encourage you today, as we start off this week strong, start off strong with us, go to ACLJ.org and become an ACLJ champion if you can even. An ACLJ champion, by the way, I know I say it a lot, but ACLJ champions, it's a small group of people in the big scheme of things. Most of you give one time, you know, you maybe get motivated, you give once a year or whatever it may be, and that's fine. We really do appreciate that. Know that the mass majority of the people do, that's what you do, and we're very thankful. But there are a select group of you who give on a monthly basis, and it really means a lot, because what we can do is really start planning a little bit more ahead. Know that there is a baseline that's coming in. Now, you can cancel any time. People do. We encourage you not to, but of course people do. And you know, we know times are tough financially. And if you want a great way to support this show on a free way, hit subscribe right now. If you're watching on YouTube and you never watched this before, we do this show each and every day live. Today's special start time, but you know what? There's a lot of you watching, so who knows what the future may hold. But for as for now, we do the show typically 12 to 1 p.m. Eastern time. We're just doing it a little bit early today, so thank you so much. 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
2: Welcome back to Seculo. Again, phone lines are open for you, and we're going to move this topic a little bit. Of course, if you are watching specifically because you want to know what happened here, we do know currently, right now, as we speak, as we are live, there is an ongoing raid of Ilhan Omar's home in Washington, D.C., and this is, again, a judge-certified raid that is happening, has started happening pre-dawn, is what the words were being said, but it's still happening as we speak right now, and this has to do with immigration paperwork, or whatever it may be, part of a ongoing federal investigation. We know this has been teased out before, that maybe her immigration status was a bit fraudulent at best. Now, we don't know that. Again, this is what we're just reporting. Some of the sources have said this. And we are going, though, continue to talk about this if there is more to break. And we could go through, and maybe we will a little bit later. Remember who we're dealing with here. You're dealing with someone who has continually created, you know, distrust in the American people, has pushed back against 9/11, has pushed back against the Jewish people, saying they're all about the Benjamins, all those kind of, you know, horrible rhetoric. So to now see a little bit of this, I see the comments that are going, well, you reap what you sow a bit. Yeah, what does it mean also, though, for the future of, you know, sort of these, they aren't politically targeted. I really don't believe this is when you look at it. But, of course, that is how they're going to spin it. And they're going to spin it that way as we are just a few weeks out from midterms. Was this the right time to do it? I'd love to hear from you on that. Also, we are going to discuss right now the midterm elections. That's right. This is starting to happen in your hometown. We saw President Trump on the campaign trail. Man, I mean, coming to Tennessee even was just an hour up the road in Clarksville, Tennessee. You had President Trump, you had Kid Rock, you had a whole group of people out there rallying the base in places where you're not used to seeing there even being some kind of concern. We saw him, you know, trying to get to Alabama during even the Alabama-Georgia game, decided not to due to the storms, because we knew there could be some issues there. Obviously, there were. And by the way, our prayers are with the people of Florida who got quite a bit of damage. I mean, it's not really making a lot of news, but there was. I mean, not as much as in previous storms like this, but certainly was damage. A lot of people are dealing without power and things like that right now. So, you know, our prayers are with them. I know a lot of them are supporters of what we do here. So, you know, we're thinking about you and a lot of friends and family down there. But hit the campaign trail. President Trump was in Ohio, was in Alaska, was in Arizona and Montana, all states he won handily. And he is dealing with, of course, some of the big issues, one of which is the high gas prices. I think everyone is feeling that. Everyone who, even if you're in extreme wealth, you see the gas prices and you go, ugh, that's tough. It's tough when me and my son drove to Memphis, Tennessee. It's about a three and a half hour drive from Nashville. And, you know, to see gas prices, even outside of the town, you know, outside of the city, hitting that $4+ range. And again, and this is in kind of small rural areas and diesel prices skyrocketing. It does give you that concern. At the same time, you have a lot of politicians really making their way to try to push the more conservative voters to vote in a different way. Of course, the main one everyone's talking about, James Tallarico. James Tallarico had been missing from the campaign trail over the last few weeks, really. And there have been a lot of questions of what was happening here. He finally did get to answer those questions, why he was gone. His answer was, I had the flu. And I went down for the count for a few days, as you'd expect. I was in bed drinking lots of liquids. And I was working from home, so he didn't get full days off, didn't get to rest, he said. But he didn't want to be on the trail getting anybody else sick, and I appreciate that. You don't want people getting sick. But, again, there wasn't, like, a very clear answer to this early on. That's a very standard thing you could say is, hey, I have the flu, and I'm going to be down for a little bit, and in that, we're going to be running campaign events I won't be at. No big deal. I'll be back on the campaign trail in a week. I don't think that would have been that hard to say. Instead, it's created a lot of conspiracy theories that you don't really need. We don't need more of that in this country. We don't need more people, asking for conspiracy theorists or pushing it, including times where they started using really strange words like, well, he went to the doctor, but he never received treatment. He went to urgent care, he said, and then the next one said he went to his primary care doctor. Why are you creating seeds of doubt over having the flu? Everyone gets sick. It happens. These are the political messes that I don't understand and I think are very avoidable. But then you see him a few days later and he's at a concert front row in Texas, partying it up, having a great time. I got no problem with that. But it paints a very odd picture for the state of Texas. Now, you do know that he is getting a lot of push right now, and there is a bit of a spike happening in numbers. So maybe keeping him off the campaign trail actually may have helped. We've seen that work for other candidates many times. Sometimes you just got to shut up. Sometimes you just got to be silent and your numbers will rise because people who are on the other side see that. And look, James Tallarico, I know a lot of you in the comments, I know a lot of people have a lot of thoughts on him. I think I don't ever judge anyone's faith. Like, I know he's used his Christianity very, very strategically in this campaign, more so than probably any Democrat would. And I don't judge anyone's salvation. I don't judge anyone's faith or that kind of thing. That's not for me to decide. I do think, though, when you sort of weaponize your faith, you start using it in a way that is politically manipulative. And I'll say that for both sides, but I will say this side specifically, because I think that when you actually read what he has to say, it's taking scripture and warping it. I do have a problem with it. And it does concern me. And it concerns me with a lot of what's happening in the church. Not just, in the far liberal churches, for sure. And then in some of the conservative churches as well, where it becomes more of a political echo chamber, or it becomes this church that's very self-centered, very much about you, and you start losing sort of the entire message of the Bible, and you start justifying your own political beliefs and warping scripture to do it. I don't think that you have to do that. I think you could probably say, well, I'm a Christian, however, I believe this, it should be what's legal. And I think you can have those discussions, even if I disagree with them. It's when you start combining the two to a point of, again, taking the meaning and the want. And I believe that, by the way, I don't think this is just happening on one side. I'm not saying this is just happening on the left here. This is happening everywhere. That it starts to become, hazy at best. I'd love to hear from you. Also, I want to know, are you early voting? As we head into a break here, I want to know. Second half hour's coming up. We're going to have Jeff Balaban from ACLJ Jerusalem giving you a little news update because of that. Again, these Houthi terrorists that are bombing actively Saudi Arabia, essentially you would think, I know this is where it gets a little blurry. I know for a lot of people where they don't understand that, why is the Houthi rebels attacking Saudi Arabia? Shouldn't Saudi Arabia be part of, this is where the world is very rapidly changing. We're going to discuss that with Jeff when we get back. But what about early voting in general? We're starting to get into that season. It's happening around the country. And of course, the general is only a month away, less than a month away. Are you deciding to do that? Are you taking advantage of early voting? Or will you be still the election day voter? We have seen what that could mean. And I think at this point, everyone should be utilizing whatever they can. I don't think there's a political positive one way or the other to early vote or not early vote. But I want to know where your brain is at right now. Phone lines are open at 1-800-684-3110, 1-800-684-3110. And with this election coming up in November, could this raid on Ilhan Omar's home this morning, early hours, they said pre-dawn, could it affect her election status? Could it affect what's happening? Look, we got a second half hour coming up. I want you to be part of the show today. So give me a call at 1-800-684-3110. The ACLJ, hard at work. If you want to be part of that team, keep us in the fight moving forward.

0: 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We're often quick to say, if there's anything I can do, just let me know. 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
1: Which is right now, as we speak, as we are live, federal agents have raided Representative Ilhan Omar's Washington, D.C. home. This happened pre-dawn, and as we are recording, it's happening still right now. They have said that this goes back to a potential immigration issue she has with paperwork that her father filled out when she was a child, and there are going to be calls on both sides. There's going to be people saying, yes, this is great, we should be doing this. And there's going to be people who are saying this is politically motivated and this is happening just a few weeks before the midterms. So how dare they? What do you think? Let me know in the chat or give me a call at 1-800-684-3110. At the same time, we are going to be talking to Jeff Balaban next from ACLJ Jerusalem. It's always important to see what's happening on the world stage. We know there have been issues with Russia and Ukraine. Russia and Ukraine have then there have been calls to the president has said, hey, the Ukrainians are now bombing the oil refineries and the diesel refineries, and that was a no-go. That was a red line, and they've crossed that red line, and now apparently there is an agreement, ceasefire on that. So that's a big part of what the calls are right now, the talks are happening right now with that. On the other hand, you have the war in Iran that is still happening. And look, when there are, and maybe you can answer this to me too, when you know that we are in active military conflicts around the world in some ways with Russia, Ukraine, Iran, Israel, now Saudi Arabia. And I could probably list you another handful that are either like involved in some ways. We saw what happened in the UK where we had our bombers there, had to pull them out. So let's throw in the United Kingdom in that as well. At what point are we not in a world war? I mean, at what point? I mean, we really don't have China involved in the Asian countries so far involved. We don't have China, Japan. Of course, we are in an ongoing conflict in some ways with North Korea. But are we going to be 20 years from now referring to this as something different? And that something different has a 3 on the end. I think that's a discussion point that needs to seriously start happening, because look what is going on. You have the Houthi rebels, Iranian-backed Houthi rebels, attacking airports in a major, major tourist destination in Riyadh. Which again, if you have kids, you have seen Mr. Beast tell you to come to Riyadh. You've seen the WWE tell you to come to Riyadh. You've seen the UFC say come to Riyadh. You've seen Riyadh season on just about everything as they've been promoting it as a major tourist destination. You have seen Saudi Arabia play the PR game and say, hey, guess what? Women can drive now. Guess what? Women can come to our live events. We're going to have a WWE event. Guess what? Women can be in the audience and women can wrestle. Those are major changes, by the way, for this world. I don't take those lightly. The fact that they see that there's a potential out there for a different kind of society. And though it's still very much not America, we'll clear that up. And they have very much had their issues over the last few years. Let's not pretend they haven't. There is an ongoing effort to westernize, in their own way, that region of the world in Saudi Arabia. So when you have now the Houthi rebels coming in and not only bombing an airport over and over again, killing people, injuring hundreds, saying, hey, don't fly in. If you fly in, you're a risk. You're taking your life in your hands. And then you switch that over to what's happening, and they say, hey, look, Mecca and Medina are fine. You can go there. That's our religious holy sites. We're not going to do anything there. But the innocent civilians that are on the ground in Riyadh, you know, where you could visit, you know, theme parks and all of this stuff, that's where the risk really is. We're going to talk with Jeff Balaban how Israel plays into this, and of course they do. And if you see a team up between some of these countries, whoo boy, it shall be interesting. Phone lines are open for you, because after Jeff, I want to hear from you. That's at 1-800-684-3110. It's 1-800-684-3110. We'll be right back.
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5: Let's reset a little bit. Look, the work of the ACLJ continues around the world, and that's why we have offices like ACLJ Jerusalem. We're joined by Jeff Balaban right now. But before we get to Jeff again, we need to talk about these attacks that are happening now on a bigger scale. You know, there have always been conflicts with Israel, and people will discuss that, and that Iran-backed, you know, terrorist groups will do what they did. Of course, we know we just got done with the October 7th anniversary. But now we have videos, and we're seeing them happen, of these attacks where 13 people are killed in Riyadh, Saudi Arabia. And again, this comes at a time when Saudi Arabia is really trying to push to be, I mean, that's horrible. I don't even know if we show all of that. You're seeing the destruction that's happening. Again, many people killed, hundreds injured in a major international airport. And we're talking about, by the way, an American, four Saudi nationals, two Bangladeshis, a Egyptian, a Jordanian, a Palestinian, a Syrian, a Sudanese, and an Indian national. We're all killed. So we're not talking about just one. Why? Because it's a major international airport with major business and tourism. And we know, I mean, like I said earlier in the show, if you have a kid, you've seen Mr. Beast say, come to Riyadh. You've seen the WWE say, come to Riyadh. WrestleMania was supposed to be happening. It's still, according to schedule, happening in Riyadh in just a few months, where hundreds of thousands of people were expected to attend, because they have done a job of trying to say, look, we are very different. We're a little bit more of a Western, building towards, I'd say, trying to be more Western. And we know what happens with Israel with that, and now we're seeing what's happening even with what you'd assume would be a friend. Jeff, you're joining us now. I think this is a discussion point we need to be happening, because if the U.S. and Saudi Arabia end up linking arms and Israel, we're in a very different world on our hands.
6: Yeah, this, look, the president in the first administration really set up something which it's almost eerie how there was this 4-year absence, because he couldn't be president then, right? And he couldn't be president now if he had been president from 2020 to 2024. And it's amazing that he's president again now as these things are happening, and the peace, the truly the unprecedented peace in the Middle East that started in the first administration is now bearing fruit in the midst of war. So Israel and Saudis, there's obviously been some level of cooperation. It's not publicly friendly, but they understand that the major enemy of interest, American interests and their interests in the Middle East, has been Iran. Iran has, this messianic idea of global hegemony, and they see the Arabs, because they're Persians, they see the Arabs as their enemies. They see especially the Sunni Muslims as their enemies, and the Saudis are the most powerful Sunni Muslim nation. And so they see them as natural enemies. Israel has always been the Jewish joint democratic, enemy. But now things have changed. In the first administration, Trump set up real peace with a bunch of Muslim countries and Israel. Arab Muslim countries and Israel. There's a question whether Saudi will join that. Right now it's very questionable because the war has made it harder for them because their street don't like what they see. But they've been attacked relentlessly by Iran. And I don't know where this goes forward. No one knows where this goes forward, but it does seem like more and more cooperation is in the works here in a way that really could lead to stability, the exact opposite of what Iran intended to begin with.
5: Right. I mean, we were talking about this in our pre-show and going, look, I don't want to be the person using the sort of World War III language, but when you start having Israel linking up with the United States, linking up with potentially the United Kingdom, linking up with, then all of a sudden Saudi Arabia gets involved. And when you have these attacks, I think, Jeff, it's easy to kind of paint the Middle East with a broad brush if you're not that informed. Like I said, the Middle East is very, very different than it even was a few years ago. You have Saudi Arabia making big, big plays. Now, it's not to say they're not brutal and they haven't done some horrendous things over the last 10 years, but they have made some serious plays to try to commercialize themselves, even to the American people. Again, how often do we see promotions in our major sporting events and those kind of things saying, come to Riyadh? You know, we see, come to our theme parks, come to everything that's happening here, come to Saudi Arabia. Look, women can drive now. Look, all of these things. They have at least, from a PR standpoint, tried to make some big moves. This, when there are attacks on their major airport, and it seems to happen continually, I don't know if they let that slide, because they are a very different country than they were even just a few years ago.
6: I agree 100%. Look, from Saudi Arabia, I don't think we could ever expect a kind of friendship and same set of ideals, what we think of as Judeo-Christian ideals that we accept in Israel, because that's the Judeo part of Judeo-Christian, right? And so there's a tremendous alliance of ideals and notions of right and wrong between Israel and America. But the Saudis, they can be excellent allies based on strategic interest. And right now, those interests are aligned. And, you know, often the statement, the enemy is the enemy of my enemy is my friend, isn't true sometimes, but they could be good allies. And in this case, it's true. And something I heard this weekend that would be fascinating for ACLJ listeners and viewers. I was at a meeting over the weekend, and somebody got up and said something, and then two people in the room said that they could verify this from their own direct experience in intelligence work, which was that, if you notice, I think it was last April, was the last time that, you know, Israel went in a major attack over Tehran, over Iran. Since then, there has not been a single response to the Israeli homeland, from Iran. They've attacked Saudi, they've attacked Kuwait, they've attacked a number of Arab countries. They have not attacked Israel. And what they're saying is because the chatter has been across the Middle East, from Sunni Egypt to Shia Iran, has been, it looks like God is really with the Jews in this fight. And so they're afraid to attack. This is, you know, it's not, this is their battle plan. This is their strategy, is linked to the fact that, not that they're not believers, they're actually believers. What they believe in may be hostile to us, but it's not just words. They actually believe this. They have very messianic ideas, and apparently they saw, and again, there were three people in the room who all independently verified this, that listening to chatter, you know, that's their job for intelligence, and that's what they heard across the board, across the Middle East, is a recognition that God is with Israel, is with the Jews. It's extraordinary.
5: That really is. I mean, that's something you have to start, again, you have to reframe the way you think about modern warfare and society and everything when you have deeply religious groups, and you have a group, again, you're going to disagree with them for sure, but saying, hey, you know what? I think we may have gotten God wrong here, and God may be on the side of Israel at this point. And that's real military operations that are happening. That's what the discussion point is. And I mean, like we've always said, it's like Israel saying, well, we're a secular state. We allow all people of faith. And then, of course, you go and you read what Israel is doing and everything. And of course, there always is some sort of spiritual connection. There is some connection, to the holy words and to those the books of the Bible, and it's always ingrained in there, even if it's not, you know, specifically stated. But then when you have this other response, I mean, that's a wild thing to think about, that they are discussing it. I mean, I think they're probably right, but it is it's crazy that we are there. I think we should also hear real quick from President Trump. President Trump was asked directly, because, you know, he said, you know, we're probably not going to have any Iranian strikes until after the midterms. Now that has changed a little bit. So let's hear, again, this is a White House press gaggle just a couple days ago.
2: Have you decided whether to join the Saudi strikes on the nuke?
7: We may. We're going to look at it.
2: How soon?
7: We just found out about the recent attack. So we'll make a decision. We move very quickly.
5: We move very quickly. Jeff, before we have to wrap up, just your thoughts on that of this strategy. Of course, President Trump ran originally saying no wars. We know it's been a little bit more controversial as he has jumped into some of these. But when you have moments where you have something like Saudi Arabia getting bombed and hundreds of people getting injured, and if Saudi Arabia wants help, I think it'll be curious to see where the president goes with this.
6: This is super complex. I know, you know, Logan, your dad likes to say that it's nine-dimensional chess in the Middle East, and somehow it seems to have gotten even more complex now. But let's hope that the enemy sees that God's on our side also, you know, and I think that it will be as long as America sticks with Israel. And by the way, you know, we're in this for our interests as well. I mean, that's something, I have a piece coming out this week about this, about how, you know, about the direct danger. Just a piece came out a couple weeks ago by somebody about how the direct danger that Iranian nukes would pose to the American homeland. And so the fact that we're fighting a war thousands of miles away, and people say, why are we fighting foreign wars? We're not. We're fighting our war, thankfully, thousands of miles away from our homeland. Yeah. So that our homeland isn't actually being hurt while we're fighting for our own interest to save ourselves from these people who do believe what they believe. They do believe in their version of God. And it's leading to do things that are pretty hostile to America.
5: Well, Jeff, thank you so much for joining us today. I always appreciate getting your advice and your feedback, because when you're on the ground in Jerusalem, of course, you're going to get a different set of eyes than any of us who are trying to watch it through a TV screen or watch it through social media. So I appreciate you joining us. Look, it's always important to have the ACLJ Jerusalem. It's always important to have the European Center for Law and Justice. You know, it's a small world, really, and we are all involved in what's happening. And when you're talking about global war, of course, we want to make sure that the ACLJ team is represented wherever we can be. Many of those places you'll hear about, some of them you may never hear about. But we have teams all over representing these values throughout the world. And that only happens because people like you support the work of the ACLJ at aclj.org and become champions, or just make a one-time donation. Know that I appreciate that. Hey, when we get back, I do want to hear from you. And we do have quite a few lines open. A lot of you watching, not a lot of you calling. So stay on hold if you're on hold. I'm going to get to you. But I would love to hear from you, whether that is about a potential war, adding our, you know, what do you think about us linking arms with Saudi Arabia and helping them out? I know just a few years ago, that would be pretty shocking to hear. What do you think about it right now? 1-800-684-3110. Of course, the current raid happening on Ilhan Omar's home. 1-800-684-3110. And the midterm elections around the corner. And of course, this all plays into that. Let's discuss it. Let's keep it going. Again, phone lines are open, and I do want to hear from you. So as we head to the final segment of the day, I want you on the show. 1-800-684-3110. And again, if you want to see some incredible content, including content from Jeff Balaban, go to aclj.org right now. Just great free stuff there. Take a look.
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9: I just have this neat memory of Dolly. I worked for the studio that did 9 to 5. And at the premiere reception, I was in one of the back tables. And she just worked the room. And she came to the back and she said, "This must be the secretarial pool back here." And she had a plate in her hand and she just sat at the table and just ate with us. So it was really, really nice memory.
3: Those things mean a lot. Most of us are not going to be famous like Dolly Parton. We're not going to have that many people that we might influence in our life. But when we stand before Jesus, I think he's going to talk to us about the people that he did put in our life. Because you are a celebrity for a small number of people who know you the way some people know Dolly Parton, where it's more than just an impression. It's, this is who this person really was behind the scenes when the cameras are off.
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5: Welcome back to Secula. We do have a little bit of time if you want to call in. Really call in the next minute or two, and I'll get you on the air if you fit in with, you know, if you're nice, the phone's greater. They make the final call. So be nice. Don't say things you can't say on the radio. And you'll probably get on the air today. 1-800-684-3110. I did want to kick this off with a caller. Let's go to Paula in Texas. Thanks for calling, Paula. And thanks for staying on hold. Anybody on hold for a while? We had a lot of ground to cover, but I appreciate it. Go ahead. Take your time.
10: Thank you. Yeah, I just wanted to call in response to your question about, do we feel like this is a political motivated search of Ilhan Omar's home? But I want to just say that this has been a long ongoing investigation from the part where when she came to this country, did she do it legally? The suspicions and the proof they say they're supposed to have or getting about her father lying about her birth certificate, which would make her not even eligible to be a member of Congress in our country. And then way back to COVID, there's been so much massive fraud. And she is, I believe, one of the leaders, if not the one, who came up with the idea of Feed the Children or whatever it was, that program they have on video, preparing the meals to send out to feed the children. That became a master fraud. And then she's also just recently, a couple of years ago, had the income tax.
5: Paul, there's been a lot. There's been a lot. And look, some of that is accurate. Some of it is maybe a little blurry here. Also, by the way, you can be the president of the United States if you, according to law, if you are not born in this country. That's one of the qualifications. You can serve, though. I mean, you can serve in all different kinds of ways in our country and run for elected office. I believe you should be able to. That being said, I understand the concern when there seems to be a mounting amount of evidence. And that is why it's going to be very interesting to see that this raid that is going on 5 hours right now, what are they looking for? Because what is this, like many have said, is this a broad raid of all of these issues that she has had? We've been told, the sources have been said that this has to do with her immigration status, like you said, stuff that her dad may have filled out, you know, decades ago when she was a child. I think we have to judge that separately too, you know, what that looks like. But there have been a lot of issues with Ilhan Omar. This is not one thing. Now, is this a narrow raid that has to do with that one specific issue? Or like you said, does it cover so much of what's happening? And it's sort of interesting that it happened in the Washington, D.C. home. This isn't in her Minnesota home. As far as we know, then nothing has happened in Minnesota. This has happened all in Washington, D.C. Of course, that is primarily where they are living when they are serving. But still, you think of those kind of documents, you don't know necessarily that they would be with them in their D.C. residence. Just something interesting to think about, but she has been certainly not without controversy. She's someone who has had a lot of issues, but I know a lot of you are somewhat excited to hear about this. But again, I think we do have to always be wondering how the American people, how the American voters are going to take something like this, if they're able to spin it and say it's politically motivated, even if it's not, when you're just a couple weeks from a midterm. Because remember, I always go back to what happened in ours. You had President Trump get arrested, mugshotted, that whole deal. What happened? He won in what would be considered a modern landslide. The modern landslide being, you know, a couple percentage points, but winning all swing states. That does sort of, you know, reflect on the way the American people feel about sometimes the federal government getting involved in some of these scenarios, whether they do feel they're politically motivated or not. We'd still hear from you. We still got a few minutes at 1-800-684-3110. I mean, and look, Representative Omar, she was on the Breakfast Club podcast just a few months ago, and they asked specifically about this. And let's take a look at what she had to say.
11: No, I mean, and I listen, suggest all you want. Please investigate all you want, right? Like, to me, I'm not I'm above the law.
5: She said she's not like she's above the law. So you know what? Maybe that it was a bit of a prod where they said, fine, you're not above the law. Let's see what happens here. I want to take another call. Let's go to Kim in Montana, watching on YouTube. Thanks, Kim, for joining us at this earlier start time. I appreciate it.
12: Yeah, thank you so much for letting me come on the show and share my thoughts. I am a truck driver, so I got a couple of dual points here, if you don't mind. I own own my truck and trailer, a woman-owned business, and totally trust the President Trump and what he's doing. Ilhan Omar, this is a long time coming. It's not politically lawfare. She committed a crime. It's probably there. They have the evidence, and it's just like how Vice President said, it's a matter of how do we prosecute this, how do we follow it through if there is that certainty of a crime. And as far as Saudi Arabia, I think the Houthis is an arm of Iran, and till President Trump takes out the complete IRGC, the freedom people in Iran are not going to be able to rise up.
5: Yeah.
12: And we're not going to get the world peace if he doesn't finish this. But I want to say, as a truck driver and my fuel costs going up, I mean, I've had a fuel cost of like $2,800 for 1 week.
5: Oof.
12: I am not mad.
5: Okay.
12: Okay, I cannot get mad at a president in the current position over a war that started under Biden. And Ukraine is meddling in our political with hitting Russia, doing it exactly the day after that Trump, you know,
5: right,
12: made that with Putin. Excuse me, I'm paying
5: attention. No, it's fine.
12: Kim,
5: look, I'm only going to cut you off for time. And look, what I'll say is that I think that there are a lot of people that feel the way. I'm happy to actually hear from you as someone who fuel prices affect all of us, but they certainly affect you as someone who is running, like you said, a woman-owned truck driving company who's dealing with diesel fuel on the daily. You're talking about thousands of dollars a week being spent. So it's interesting to hear from your point of view. And I appreciate you actually calling in and sharing that you are willing to say, you know what, for the global good, we're going to take the hit right now. I think there's a lot of people who feel that way. I think a lot of people that don't. And I don't blame them. I don't blame them. I understand that you are running a business and you are trying to put food on your, you're trying to feed your family, keep food on the table. So I understand it, but I appreciate so much the work you do, Kim, and I appreciate you watching this show and also being so informed, because to be able to jump from topic to topic to topic, that's something we do here, and I know that's not easy, and I love that our listeners are so informed of what's going on around the world that they can understand the sort of global nuance that is happening here, and I think you're right. I've called for that with the IRGC and all that the entire time since the very beginning, that we hoped we'd have a brand new government and not have to be dealing with an IRGC, and there are ramifications from that. And now you have Saudi Arabia get involved, and like I said, that may be the tide that needs to turn. If you have Saudi Arabia and the United States of America teaming up with Israel, whew, that is a force to be reckoned with. And hopefully you're right. Hopefully they can do the job. That's going to do it for today's show. I appreciate everyone who joined us here live. It was a lot of fun. We'll be back tomorrow, normal time tomorrow. We'll join you at noon Eastern time. We'll be live. If you liked this time slot, let me know in the chat right now. If you didn't, let me know right now in the chat. I'd love to hear your thoughts on this. You never know. We can always change things up from time to time. But I'd love to hear from actual viewers and listeners. Thanks again for watching. 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We did it. We made it. Go to aclj.org. Lots of great free content, by the way, there. 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It is amazing. I am so grateful. So again, I'm just going to ask you, go to ACLJ.org. We'll talk to you tomorrow.
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17: Hello and welcome as we Lift Up Jesus with Pastor Dudley Rutherford. I'm Kyle Welch. This program is part of an outreach ministry from Shepherd Church, located in Los Angeles, California. Everything we do at Shepherd is based around John 3:14 that teaches us to lift up the name of Jesus that the world might believe. We want to come alongside you in your journey with God and help you become stronger in your faith so you can better serve Jesus and share him with others. Our pastor is Dudley Rutherford, and we join him right now with his message for us today.
18: If anyone is spending time with you and they don't know that you're a Christian and they don't know you go to church and they don't know you believe in the Bible, they don't know that you serve Jesus, something is wrong with that. Now, just so you know, that person no longer works for us. Jesus said in Luke 19:10, these are his words. Jesus said, the reason why I came here is to seek and to save that which is lost. And the moment you gave your life to Jesus Christ, you should have the same burdens that Jesus has to help reach this world. Amen. I'm going to give you three reasons why you do not need to be ashamed. Number one is because the gospel is Jesus's gospel. You don't need to be ashamed of Jesus. This is his story. This is his gospel. I have a map here of the world. And in the world today, there are 8.3 billion people. I don't normally write like standing straight up like this, but that's an eight. 8.3. You got that? Now, I remember being in high school, there were 6 billion people when I was in high school. And since then, there's been another 2.3 billion people. Now, in the United States of America, we have about 400 million people who live here roughly. Down in South America, we have roughly 500 million people who live there. Africa has 1.5 billion people in it. That little place there, India, has roughly 1.5 billion people. China here has roughly 1.5 billion people. You've got all of Europe here. They have about 700 million there. And this is all Russia, this large landmass. They only have about 140 million people who lived there. But altogether, it's 8.3 billion. You can write this down somewhere in your notes. They say that since the beginning of creation, that there have been 120 billion people who've walked on the planet Earth since the beginning. And of all those people, there's only a handful of true influencers who've shaped and had impact on civilization as a whole. Now, I know about half of you think you're influencers. But out of 120 billion people, as far as shaping civilization, there's only been a handful of influencers, a few philosophers, a few scientists, a few politicians, a few religious leaders. But there is one person that stands above all the rest. His name is Jesus. Oh, he stands august, he stands above, he stands supreme. And no person in all of history has ever demanded such attention, such devotion, such criticism, such adoration, such honor, such unity, such opposition as Jesus Christ. If you think about it, all of history, all of time is divided between over the day he was born, either BC or after he was born. He never ever wrote a book. Yet there have been more books written about him than any other person who's ever lived. He never wrote poetry to our knowledge. He never wrote a song to our knowledge. Yet today there is more art, more poetry, more music, more talks, more messages written, composed, sung, preached about him than the next 1,000 people put together. He never raised an army, yet there are millions of people that would gladly lay down their life for him today. He never had more than just a handful of true followers, and yet today it's estimated that 30% of the world's population claim to be his followers. He had no formal education, yet thousands of universities and schools and seminaries have been founded because of him. Oh, my friend, know this, the greatest person who ever walked on the face of this earth is the Lord Jesus Christ. He's the Christ, the Son of the living God, and the gospel we preach is his gospel. He was born in a stable in Bethlehem to peasant parents. He was raised in a carpenter shop outside of Nazareth. And at age 30, he began his what we call earthly ministry, revealing who he was, preaching, teaching, performing miracles, wonders, and signs. And at age 33, he goes to the cross and he dies. And he's buried. And on the third day, he resurrects. That's the gospel. There's no other gospel like it. There's absolutely nothing in his life that you need to be ashamed of. You don't need to be ashamed of his life, his ministry, his calling, his kingdom, his commands. It's Jesus' gospel. It's Jesus' truth. You do not need to be ashamed of that. Secondly, you don't have to be ashamed because this whole thing is about salvation. I'm not ashamed because it's the power of God for the salvation. It's not just his majesty, it's the miracle that he saves souls. What's more important than getting saved? Nothing. Yeah, but I run a business, it's a very important business. Your business isn't even close to the importance of being saved. Yeah, but what about fame? Fame is fleeting. What about pleasure? Well, pleasure and $5 will get you a cup of coffee over here at Starbucks. The most important thing is that what we're talking about and what we're trying to share is something that actually saves people. A couple years ago, my wife and I, we were celebrating our 40th. She listens to this guy. I don't even know how to say his name. It's like Andre Rieu. And he's over in the Netherlands. And I have a picture of what he does. He has this big, does it all over the world, but this is mostly in a place called Maastricht, Netherlands. You know, it's our 40th. I thought, I need to do something special. Normally, we just go to Simi Valley. So I said, let's go to Europe, and I'll surprise her, and I'll take her to see this guy that she loves, this big orchestra thing. I didn't think I would like it, honestly. But I sat there. I give it about a 10 out of a 10. It was unbelievable. And this plaza is huge. It seats about 10,000 people on the main floor. And around the sides, you can see it, there's restaurants all the way around. So people have, they eat and they listen. I don't know if they listen for free, but they're on the outskirts. But there's about 13,000 people. And they play these songs, you know, that you've all heard maybe from certain musicals and things. And they have, it's just a big orchestra. You know what I'm talking about? And we were sitting there, and at the end, they sing the Hallelujah Chorus. Imagine being in there with that many people, and they're singing the Hallelujah Chorus from Handel's Messiah. And so they start singing the Hallelujah Chorus. Nobody stands up. I don't know why. I just know here the tradition ever since the middle of the 1700s that when the Hallelujah Chorus, everybody's supposed to stand, but nobody's standing. And I'm saying to Renee, honey, should we be standing? Nobody's standing. And all of a sudden, about 15 rows in front of us, and we're about two-thirds in the back. We're about that last, looks like a cross there, but about 15 rows in front of us, this whole row stands up. They're doing. And I said to Renee, I said, honey, they're trying to get everybody to stand. Should we stand? And they're doing it like this. Nobody stands. And all of a sudden, I mean, it like that, it dawned on me. Somebody was having a medical emergency. And they had a heart attack and were on the ground. And you could see that the look on their face, the concern, but nobody was moving. I immediately stand up as fast as I can. I do not know CPR. I do know how to pray, but I stood up and I literally made my, as fast as I could, I made my way to the aisle and I run to the back and I get a security person and I go, there's a medical emergency. We have to get the emergency response team down here as fast as possible. And they started running around, then all together they ran down, and just in a few seconds they were in there, that medical team was helping that person. And I didn't know what happened. I mean, there's a sea of people, but the next day I said to Renee, I got to go find out what happened. I go back, I find another security, there's hardly anybody there because it's in the middle of the day. I said, I found a security guy. I said, hey, was there a medical emergency? And they said, yes, there was a guy here last night. He had a massive heart attack, but the medical team came, they revived him, and they got him to the hospital, and he's alive, he's alive, he's alive, he's alive. That was my good deed for the month, But here's the deal, I look at that, there's about 13,000 people there. You know that every single weekend here at Shepherd Church, we have about 13,000 people who attend. I know they have that every night, but every weekend we have the same amount of people here. Now, I was in that event. There were literally thousands of people in that room that were totally oblivious to the medical emergency that was taking place. And sometimes I am afraid that we come to church and we sang a few songs. Oh, this is good. Got to get out here. It's time to go. And we are totally oblivious to the importance of the spiritual well-being of every single person in this city and in our world. And what we're trying to do as we share is we're trying to help people get saved. This is not just psychiatry stuff. It's not just counseling stuff. It's not even just theology stuff. It's something that brings eternal life into someone's heart, into someone's life. Amen? And here's the last thing, and don't leave me, stay with me. You shouldn't be ashamed, because this gospel is for everyone. He says the salvation of everyone who believes. It's first for the Jew, and then it's for the Gentile. I meet Jewish people all over the city. I said, man, you got to come to church. Oh, I'm Jewish. I'm a Jew. I go, it's for you. It doesn't matter if you're male or female, Jew or Gentile, rich or poor, famous, not famous, educated, not educated. Every single person you meet, the gospel is for that person. Amen. Now, we're going to do four things. You can't leave till we do all four. And there's only one that takes a few minutes. Number one, when you leave today, every single person here, we did this for the whole church. We made yard signs. These are the yard signs. One says, pray for America. One says, God bless America. And we did this maybe 7-8 years ago during one of the elections. But we decided we're gonna every single person here, you get one if you want one. It's got the church logo on it. And you're just going to take that and you're just going to put it somewhere where people can see it. What do you think about that? Number one. Number two, grab your phone. Everybody, grab your phone. Everybody, come on, come on. This is what's going to take a minute. You can't leave, though, till we get to three and four. But this is going to take a minute. I want you to open up your phone. Turn it on. Turn it on. Come on. I know you have a phone. I know you're watching a score sometimes while you're sitting in here. I want you to go to your contact list. We're going to send a text inviting someone to church next week. We're going to do it right now. But you have to find someone in your contact list that does not normally go to church or does not know Jesus. Okay? So I've got someone here that I know, and I'm going to send them text. Now, here's the text. Here it is right here. It's going to take you a minute to do this. The kids can do it in like 2 seconds. But I want you to start filling this out right now, and then I'm going to count to three. Don't send it until I count to three because we're going to pray first. And we're going to all push send at the same time. Are you with me? Are you with me? This is someone I met. And they are a comedian here in L.A. They do not have hardly any faith at all. They are not what I would call a clean comedian. You know what I'm talking about? But I just decided today I've done this every service. This is the third time I've done this to a different person. This might seem strange. This is actually, but I am sitting in church right now, and it is so, so, so good. The Lord, are you doing it? The Lord put you on my mind, and I was just wondering, just wondering if there was any chance that you would attend next weekend. What are we talking on next weekend? What are we talking on next weekend? Worship. Oh, it's going to be good. They might come, see, and then they might sign up for those videos, and for 7 days in a row, they're going to get a little message and a worship song on there. Oh, this is so good. Would you attend next weekend? Oh, I love this. This is again, me talking. No stress. Everybody say no stress. No stress, but I would love for you to join me. Let me know. Now remember what we're doing. We're being faithful. We're investing. We're not going to win LA. This is the most simple thing. You guys have sent 1,000 texts last week. I'm asking you to do one to an unsaved person. You're going, I don't know if I want to do this. You're not invested. What is the worth and the value of this person I'm sending my text to? And what is the worth and the value of the person you're sending this text to? And I'm telling you right now, I know this for a fact, because we did this once about 10, 20 years ago. Someone's going to say, okay, I'm coming. And they're going to come, and then for the very first time, they're going to walk in here, and they're going to see and feel and experience the presence of God in a way they've never experienced the presence of God. And the same thing that transformed your life is going to be present and available to transform their life. It's going to be exciting. Amen? Oh, say, preacher, settle down, settle down. Okay, we're going to count to three, but before we do, we're going to hit all same time. Let's just pray. God, wherever this goes, to this my person and these texts that go out right now all over the world, help the person who receives this text to feel loved, to feel appreciated, to feel thought about, but most of all, help them to respond with a yes. And next week, as people come to this church, there are people that are going to get saved next week just because we sent this text. We ought to do this every weekend. Bless this text, Lord, we pray in Jesus' name. And all God's people said, okay, here we go. Count of three. One, two, three, send. Oh, Verizon. Now, last two things. I have out there and up here, I have a baskets full of lifesavers. Okay? These are lifesavers. And before you leave, you have to pick up one of these. They're out there where you picked up your communion. This is for all the people sitting down front. You just come get these. And I have two baskets full down here. We have thousands of these out there. And you put this in your pocket. You cannot eat it. It's a reminder. You put it in your pocket, and it's a reminder, hey, I'm supposed to talk to somebody about Jesus, the only person who can save their soul. And after you've talked to someone about Jesus, then you can eat your lifesaver, okay? Here's the last thing. We're all going to stand. You're going to put your hands up in the air like this. This is the last thing right here. My buddy Steve Kennedy, he does this like every day. He's an evangelist in the outback down in Australia. And here's how he starts his day with this little prayer. You're just going to pray it with me. Lord, what are you up to today? Will you let me be a part of it? One more time. Lord, what are you up to today? And will you let me be a part of it? And all God's people said,
19: amen.
18: 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Thank you for coming.
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14: 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Hey, I'm Katie Evans, and what is it? It is Revival 2026. You're going to hear from Dudley Rutherford, Andrew Spradlin, the Risen Choir, John Cameron, Comedian Nazareth, Rich Wilkerson Jr., Matt Salee, Miles McPherson, Chad Veach, Jeremy Rosado, and this is going to be at the Agua Dulce location, Simi Valley, Woodland Hills as well. It is a revival that we want you to get involved. It's coming up October 17th through 21st at Shepherd Church for 5 unforgettable days of powerful worship, inspiring messages, and the life-changing hope of Jesus Christ. Check it out at theshepherd.org/revival. Katie Evans with you. Thanks so much for tuning in and joining me here. Looks like we're going to get actual weather. At least it's not a zillion degrees, right? I'm looking forward to that. All right. I'm glad you are with me on this marvelous Monday, and I hope you're going to stick around because we got more of your favorites right here.
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1: 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The great Puritan Matthew Henry said this about saving faith, and I'll paraphrase a bit. Henry said, "It is cheap and easy religion to believe the principles of Christianity and to imagine that that belief is enough to bring you to heaven." So the question is, how do you know your faith is saving faith? What exactly do you have to believe? John MacArthur starts answering those questions today on Grace to You as he begins a study titled, A Faith That Pleases God. It's all about helping you know whether your faith is the kind that God desires. But before we begin this study on what God-pleasing faith looks like, it's important first to identify the kind of faith that doesn't please God. We asked John about that some years ago. Here's what he said.
2: Well, I guess the most extreme illustration of the faith that doesn't please God would be the words of James, who said, "The devils believe." Wow, the devils believe. Yeah, I don't know if you've ever thought about it, but Satan and the demons have an accurate theology. Yeah, they know who God is. They know who Christ is. They know the gospel. They know that Jesus died and rose again. They know that God is sovereign over the world. They know that God has pre-written history. They know that the Bible is true. They know that every word of the Bible is true. But they don't follow that. They are inveterately, permanently, everlastingly wicked. They have no interest in what is righteous or what is true. So they believe, and all they can do is tremble in fear. And we saw some of that, didn't we, with the demons that Jesus confronted during his time on earth. There are people who have that kind of demon faith. They believe, but they never do anything about it. They show up in the final judgment, as described in Matthew 7, and they say, "Lord, Lord, you know, we did this in your name, and we did that in your name, and we cast out demons in your name, and we proclaimed you as Lord." And Jesus says to them, "Depart from me, you workers of iniquity. I never knew you." What a shock. There are warnings all through the scripture about this kind of false faith. It's the tares that grow along with the wheat in the parables of Matthew 13. And our Lord says, don't you try to separate them because you can't tell the difference because you don't know the heart. Someday God's going to send his angels and they'll do the separation. False faith is everywhere. True faith has to be clearly defined and understood. So here goes the series titled, A Faith That Pleases God. We could call it A Faith That Saves, and we're going to be looking at that in Hebrews chapter 11. Exciting days looking at a faith that pleases God.
1: Yes, friend, this study will help you understand the difference between a simple knowledge of what God is like and genuine life-saving and life-giving faith in him. So here is John MacArthur to kick off his study, A Faith That Pleases God.
2: I want you to turn in your Bible to Hebrews chapter 11, and as we look through this chapter, I want us to not get caught up in a lot of difficult details. I think this is a chapter that is going to be foundational for us. What it presents to us is the power of faith, the power of faith, the excellency of faith. So when we talk about faith, we're talking about trusting in what God has said. Not trusting that you can create something as yet unsaid, a future unwritten, unspoken, unrevealed, but rather to believe in that promise which is laid out in Scripture in all its glory and all its detail that has been given to every true believer. In fact, from a human viewpoint, all the heroes of faith that are recorded in the 11th chapter, and there are many of them, as we will see when we go through the chapter, if from the human perspective they had perhaps the option, they might have written their story differently, because all their stories are filled with difficulties. Certainly Abraham's was, certainly Moses was. Well, we can

0: Start where the chapter starts with the first, by faith Abel. You wouldn't say that if Abel had a choice to write his future, he would have written that he would be murdered by his brother. Now these are people who died. These are people who struggled. These are people whose lives were marked with horrendous suffering. And it crescendos toward the end of the chapter. So from the human perspective, if they somehow had the power to write their own future, they perhaps would have written it differently than God wrote it. But the kind of faith we're talking about, the faith that God gives a believer, is the faith to trust the future that God has written, because inherent in what God has written for us is His promise of ultimate blessing and eternal joy. Now, the readers of this book needed to understand about faith. They needed to understand it desperately. Obviously, the bulk of those who would read this epistle written to Hebrews were believers. This was written, we don't know by whom, can't be certain of that, but it was written by one of the apostles or an associate of the apostles to a community of Jews who had come to faith in Christ. They understood faith. They understood that they needed now to continue to live by faith. And that faith would be placed in the gospel, in the person who is at the heart of the gospel, namely the Lord Jesus Christ. This would be a new kind of life for the Jews. As I said, these are Hebrew believers, and really for the first time in their life, through the gospel and salvation, they have come to understand that their relationship with God is not dependent on works, but it's dependent on faith. That's new. And it needs to be reinforced. And that's part and parcel of why this 11th chapter is here, so that they don't grow, to borrow Paul's words, weary in well-doing, that they hold on to a life of faith by looking at the models and the examples of all these people in the past who lived by faith and received their glorious reward. But it's more than just a chapter designed to encourage believers to continue to walk by faith. You will remember that through the first 10 chapters, the writer has been laboring to make one major point, and it is this, that the new covenant is superior to the old covenant, right? That Christ is superior to everything else. Jesus and His sacrifice is superior, completely superior, to the sacrifices and the animals in the old system. He is a better sacrifice who made a better offering. Jesus is better than angels, the writer tells us in these chapters. He is better than the prophets. He is better than Moses, better than Aaron, better than Joshua. He is a better priest than all other priests. And He is from a better priesthood, a superior priesthood. He is the mediator of a better covenant, and He is a better sacrifice. The message of the first 10 chapters is, put your faith in Jesus Christ. He is in every sense superior. Now this reinforces for the believers who are receiving this letter the superiority of Christ, to which they have already asserted their will by the power of God. They already know that. They have trusted in that reality. But at periodic points through the opening 10 chapters, familiar to anyone who studies the book of Hebrews, there are warnings. There are at least four of them by the time you get to this chapter, and this chapter constitutes, if you will, another warning. And these warnings are given to non-Christian Jews who are attending this fellowship. They're sitting on the fringe, if you will. They're apparently intellectually convinced of the gospel. They understand the truth of the gospel in their minds. They understand the power of the proof of that truth by the miracles and signs and wonders which were wrought by Christ. So we could say they're intellectually convinced. They are hanging on the fringes of this fellowship of Christian Jews, but they never really have come all the way to Christ. And there are these periodic warnings not to fall back, not to go back into Judaism. There's one of them in chapter 2, there are more in chapter 3 and 4, another in chapter 6, another in chapter 10. Don't go on sinning willfully after you have the knowledge of the truth, says chapter 10, or you will bring upon yourself a far more severe eternal judgment. So the warning is, come all the way to the new covenant. Come all the way to Christ. Come all the way to faith. This is a big change. Big change because we know that the Judaism that existed in the time of our Lord and thus in the time of the New Testament was a system of salvation by what? By works. By merit. The Jew attempted to earn salvation. This is all that Jews knew. This is what they had been told. This is what they had been taught. This had been ingrained into them from generations by their parents and their religious leaders. And a simple study of the four Gospels reveals the fact that the Judaism of the first century was not the supernatural system given by God, whereby the sinner knew that he couldn't keep the law of God and thus was penitent and prayed to God like David did in Psalm 51, pleading for mercy and grace by faith in a God who was willing to forgive and thus received salvation as a gift of grace, not earned by works. The system had long forgotten that salvation was by grace, that Noah found grace in the eyes of the Lord, that Abraham believed and it was accounted to him for righteousness, and they had created a religious cult built on ethics, built on morality, built on religious ceremony. Salvation came to those who observed all those ethical standards, all those moral oughts, and all those ceremonies. It was necessary then to teach these people the reality of salvation by faith. They had a lot of other things that they could look at in terms of New Testament literature to be taught that. Jesus said that salvation was by faith. That was clear and not by works. The Apostle Paul made it abundantly clear. Ephesians 2:8-9, for by grace are you saved through faith. Romans chapter 3, chapter 4, and all the way through indicates that salvation comes by faith alone. Scripture is replete with that emphasis. But the Jews are having a hard time being deprogrammed. Can we put it that way? They're having a hard time being deprogrammed. So you're going to have to show them something other than the New Testament. They would like to be able to accept this reality of salvation by faith rather than by works, coming from Christ, coming from the apostles, coming from Paul, coming from the New Testament writers. But isn't it possible that there could be some other illustrations of salvation by faith from the Old Testament? This might get them across that barrier that seems to be so formidable for them. And that is why the 11th chapter of Hebrews is written. It is written because it is a necessity to prove to the Jews who are intellectually convinced that Jesus is the Messiah, that salvation is by faith, and that people not only after Jesus, but even before Jesus were saved by faith. By faith. So in verse 38 of chapter 10, the writer of Hebrews states the key. My righteous one shall live by faith. My righteous one shall live by faith. That is a direct quote from Habakkuk chapter 2, verse 4. The just or the righteous one will live by faith. And Habakkuk is an old covenant prophet. And you can't shrink back from that. If he shrinks back, my soul has no pleasure in him, says the prophet. Verse 39, but we are not of those who shrink back. We don't shrink back from this salvation by faith in Christ. To shrink back is to end up in destruction. But of those who have faith to the persevering of the soul, the plea all the way along in these warning sections is don't come all the way to Christ, sit on the edge, and then reject salvation by faith and fall back into your old works righteousness system. If you fall back, God has no pleasure in that, and you will fall back into eternal destruction. come all the way to faith in Christ for the eternal preserving of your soul. Now, how is he going to get this case across? How is he going to penetrate their sort of Old Testament thinking? The answer, in chapter 11, by giving us a list of Old Testament saints whose lives were marked by faith. The true people of God through all the ages have become the true people of God by faith. Chapter 11 is loaded with illustrations. Just looking at verse 4, by faith Abel. At verse 5, by faith Enoch. At verse 7, by faith Noah. Verse 8, by faith Abraham. And again in verse 17, by faith Abraham. And in verse 20, by faith Isaac. In verse 21, by faith Jacob. Verse 22, by faith Joseph. 23, by faith Moses. And again in verse 24. Going down further, verse 31, by faith Rahab. And then in verse 32, there's Gideon, Barak, Samson, Jephthah, David, Samuel, the prophets, who by faith did all these amazing things. Verse 39 sums it up, all these having gained approval through their faith, did not receive what was promised because God had provided something better for us, that apart from us they would not be made perfect. They didn't receive what was promised. They trusted that it would come as it had been promised. And that's exactly what I said is the definition of faith you want to work with. Faith is confident trust in the future God has promised. Faith is not some kind of power by which you create your future. It is the power of God given to you to trust in the promises God has made in Scripture. These people hadn't received the promise, and they trusted in the promise, and thus they lived by faith. It's a great, great, monumental, powerful, powerful lesson. Now, we're just going to kind of look at the opening three verses, and then we'll do some character studies over the next Sunday evenings. But let's just consider a few things. First is the nature of faith, and this is good because the writer gives us a sort of starting point, a kind of basic definition. It's not really a formal definition of faith, rather it is a description of faith, kind of the basic elements or features that describe faith. And it's very, very simple. Look at verse 1. Faith is the assurance of things hoped for, the conviction of things not seen. So the first thing we learn about faith is that it is trusting in what isn't visible. It is trusting in what isn't received. It is trusting in what isn't experienced. It is trusting in something not yet manifest. Faith, belief, that's a noun, the Greek word pistis, it is a noun. It means belief, trust, confidence, faith. And I love the fact that he uses a noun because it emphasizes the settled reality of this. It is a commodity that is possessed. Certainly, believing can be a verb, but we're talking here not about some act of faith, but we're talking about the reality of a settled faith. It exists as a commodity. It is a gift of God. Ephesians 2:8 says, not of works, it comes from God. And when God gives this commodity of faith, it is the assurance of things hoped for. That's what it means to live by faith. It doesn't mean that we see something we want and bring it into existence. It means that we put our confidence in something not seen. Convictions of things not seen. Some of your translations will say faith is the substance of things not seen. That's a great translation. I love that translation. Faith is the substance of things not seen. Substance is a word that has substance, doesn't it? It does. It's a word that you can take to the bank. It's a word that you can sort of cash in on. It's a word that basically can be legitimately translated, substance, essence. That gives it reality. Faith is substantial confidence in the reality of something not realized. Faith gives present substance to something that is future. As this chapter will show us when it unfolds, in Old Testament times there were, well, all the saints, men and women, who had nothing but the promises of God. Nothing but the promises of God to rest on. Nothing but the promises of God to hope for. No visible evidence that messianic promise would come true. No visible evidence that kingdom promise would come true. Yet the promises were so real, and the revelation of those promises in Scripture so reliable, that people built their entire hope on them. All the Old Testament promises related to the future. That's what it says at the end of the chapter. Those people who exercised this faith, exercised faith in what was promised that they did not receive. What would that be? Eternal life? Heaven? Everlasting bliss, reward, joy? Reunion, which is promised in the Old Testament of the saints in the presence of God? The very presence of God? The very likeness of God? David says, I look for the day when I will awake in thy likeness. The glories of eternal bliss. They didn't see any of it here. They never even saw the ultimate sacrifice. They never knew who the Messiah was. They were people of faith. But their faith was anchored in a reliable revelation from a God who cannot lie, and so their faith gave substance to the future hope. Now, we're on this side of the cross, but folks, we understand this, don't we? None of you has seen heaven, and you don't know anyone who's been there and back except the Lord Himself. And yet you have basically put your entire eternal destiny on the foundation, on the fact that the Scripture is reliable and what God has promised you can trust, right? And what that has done is created substance in the present tense for a future promise.
1: 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And now for the entire Grace to You staff, I'm Phil Johnson. Thanks for starting your week with us, and be back tomorrow as John MacArthur looks again at the nature of saving faith. We'll continue his study called A Faith That Pleases God with another 30 minutes of unleashing God's truth one verse at a time on Grace to You.
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3: I like to do things in my day-to-day life that just add a little bit of whimsy. Hey there, I am Katie Evans, and whether that is wearing my pressed flower earrings, yes, there are real pressed flowers in my earrings, or it is the little touches I have at my house, or the stickers, or the doodles I've got. I just liked a little bit of whimsy. One of the things I love about my place is on the sliding windows. I have got window decals, and it makes it look like I'm sort of like in some a garden, you know? There's like leaves all over, and it casts a nice little rainbows all over the floor because of the light refracting off it. Just a little bit of whimsy, and it makes my home feel so much more like, well, home. Like it's supposed to. I've got fun art. Of course, I've got sweet pictures of my sweet girl Buttercup and family and friends and loved ones. But yeah, I don't know. Add a little bit of whimsy to your life. Doesn't have to be a lot. Just something small. Maybe wear something a little sparkly or shiny. Maybe just add that flower behind your ear.
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5: Gas tax, who pays that? 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

0: Have you ever wondered what God's really like? Not what people say about him, not what we imagine him to be, but who he reveals himself to be. Welcome to Through the Bible. I'm Steve Schwetz. We're in Exodus 34, and we've come to one of the most important self-descriptions of God in all of Scripture. When Moses returns to Mount Sinai, God proclaims his own name and character, merciful and gracious, long-suffering, abundant in goodness and truth, and yet perfectly just. It's a breathtaking portrait of the God that we worship, and a reminder that his mercy and holiness always go hand in hand. Before we begin, though, let's read a couple of notes from fellow passengers sitting near us on the Bible bus. Gary from the U.S. writes, "My cousin told me about your program on our local Christian radio station. Through that recommendation, I found and downloaded your app. I am an old retired man. I listened to your program daily, and my wife got on the bus, too. I also got a print copy of Briefing the Bible. After listening for almost a year and reading the guide, I realized that although I have read the Bible for years and have been saved for over 40 years, I still gained a new understanding of Scripture. Dr. McGee's program has helped me have a closer walk with the Lord. May God continue to bless and grow this ministry. I look forward to the Bible bus on my phone daily. The ability to hear the current lesson at any time of day makes it even more valuable. Praise the Lord for the Bible bus. I share it every chance I get." And Jovan, who listens in Serbia, writes this, "I just wanted to say this has honestly been one of the best Bible teaching programs I've found. I don't always understand everything when I read the Bible on my own, but when I listen to this, it just makes things click in a simple way. It helps me a lot spiritually, especially when I feel a bit lost or distant, because it brings me back and reminds me what I'm actually reading and why it matters." And then our last note is from a listener who catches the Bible bus in South Africa. She shares, "Thank you for these teachings in Zulu. My family and I are learning a lot from this program, and we enjoy listening together. After each session, we discuss the teachings. This is what Christians truly need these days, sound biblical instruction." Isn't that encouraging? No matter where we live, God's gathering his people around his word and speaking to hearts through it every single day. You know, one more thing before we begin. We're near the end of our study of Exodus, and then the Bible bus is going to travel forward to the New Testament as we begin our study in the Gospel of Mark. Now, if you haven't already downloaded your free copy of the Notes and Outlines or our Bible Companion for Mark, put that on your to-do list for this week. 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Lord, would you change our hearts and minds as we listen and take your truth to heart? 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In Jesus' name, amen. Here's our study of Exodus 34 and 35 on Through the Bible with Dr. J. Vernon McGee.
1: Now, friends, as we come today to this 34th chapter, you'll notice it, and I trust that those of you going through with us will read along as you go. You'll find that it'll make the study more interesting to you, I'm sure. You will wonder how in the world it could ever have any application for us today. And yet, all Scripture is profitable, and this Scripture is also. And I'm reading now at verse 1. "And the Lord said unto Moses, Hew thee two tables of stone like unto the first, and I will write upon these tables the words that were in the first tables, which thou breakest. And be ready in the morning, and come up in the morning unto Mount Sinai, and present thyself there to me in the top of the mount. And no man shall come up with thee, neither let any man be seen throughout all the mount, neither let the flocks nor herds feed before that mount. And he hewed two tables of stone like unto the first, and Moses rose up early in the morning, and went up into Mount Sinai, as the Lord had commanded him, and he took in his hand the two tables of stone." Now you have here actually the second tables of the law. The first, you'll recall, when Moses went down, at the time they made the golden calf and worshipped it. After breaking those, he now comes back to the mountain, and he has with him these blank tables now. Verse 5, "And the Lord descended in the cloud and stood with him there and proclaimed the name of the Lord." And this is very important to see, for this is a tremendous advance for both Moses and the children of Israel. He's proclaiming now his name. A name has a meaning. And I do not mean by that, like you find in the Old Testament, that so many names have a certain meaning, but that a name always conjures up in the thinking of people certain things. When you hear the name of Caesar, what do you think of? When you hear the name today of Nazi, the Nazis, what do you think of? What do you think of when you hear the name Egypt or the name Israel? Well, God's proclaiming now his name, and it comes out of the experience that these people have already had since they left the land of Egypt. Now, will you listen to this? This is a glorious revelation of God. And the Lord passed by before him and proclaimed, the Lord, that is Jehovah. And now he says, Jehovah God, merciful and gracious, long-suffering and abundant in goodness and truth, keeping mercy for thousands, forgiving iniquity and transgression and sin, and that will by no means clear the guilty. Now, God does not extend mercy by shutting his eyes to the guilty or by just saying, well, we'll forget it. He doesn't. Sin must be punished. There must be the penalty paid. And he by no means clears the guilty. But what happens? He's keeping mercy, and he forgives iniquity. And how does he do it? Well, because a sacrifice has been provided. And every sacrifice they made in that day didn't take away sin, but it pointed to the one who did when he came 1900 years ago. So this is still a marvelous revelation of God. And it says, visiting the iniquity of the fathers upon the children and upon the children's children unto the third and the fourth generation. And today you need to remember that you can commit a sin that will affect your children and your grandchildren and your great-grandchildren and your great-great-grandchildren. I was taking abnormal psychology in college, and it was actually my second major, and I almost accepted a scholarship to go on to study it. To me, it was quite fascinating. We went over in Tennessee to a place called Bolivar. That's where the mental hospital is. And the man in charge was speaking to our class, showed us the different forms of abnormality. Here were the schizophrenias, here were those suffering from paresis, here were others that were suffering from some other mental disease, manic depressive psychosis, or some other form. And he showed us one group, and some member of the class asked him what caused the disease. Well, he said it was either the sin, and that was the doctor's answer, the sin of the fathers or the sin of the grandfathers. And he said it could have been the sin of the great-grandfathers. And a doctor in Nashville took me one time to the hospital one morning as he operated on some children, blind children, but it was to give them partial sight. And I asked him, I said, what made them blind? He said it was the sins of their fathers. Believe me, friends, you don't beat God. You don't get around him. You don't fool him. You don't break his laws with immunity. God always, always works the same, and he doesn't change. But thank God, you can always say in the first revelation here, he keeps mercy for thousands, forgiving iniquity. We only turn to him. Now, will you notice, he says, verse 8, and Moses made haste, bowed his head toward the earth, and worshipped. And he did well, too. This is a marvelous revelation of God. And he said, Moses now speaking, if now I have found grace in thy sight, O Lord, let my Lord, I pray thee, go among us, for it's a stiff-necked people. And here we go again. This is about the fourth time these people have been called a stiff-necked people. Now, but now you realize God never saved them because they were superior or because they were doing so well or promised to do so good. They are a stiff-necked people. And pardon our iniquity and our sin and take us for thine inheritance. Wonderful prayer of Moses again, you see. Verse 10, and notice, and he said, Behold, I make a covenant. Now it's God speaking to Moses for the children of Israel. Before all thy people I will do marvels such as have not been done in all the earth nor in any nation, and all the people among which thou art shall see the work of the Lord, for it is a terrible thing that I will do with thee. Now the terrible thing here isn't quite like it sounds to us. It means to incite terror. It doesn't mean it's terrible in the way we think of a thing being terrible. Now, God says he's to do this. Why? Well, it was part of the shield that God was putting around these people. They would have been devoured by the enemy had he not done this. Verse 11, Observe thou that which I command thee this day. Behold, I drive out before thee the Amorite, the Canaanite, the Hittite, the Perizzite, the Hivite, the Jebusite, an electric light. He's driving them all out, and this is about the third time he's mentioned this. Now he says, Take heed to thyself, lest thou make a covenant with the inhabitants of the land, whither thou goest, lest it be for a snare in the midst of thee. Now God warned them not to make a covenant with the people in that land. Now when the Gibeonites came, you will recall, to Joshua, after they got in the land, they pretended they had come from afar, and they had old stale bread to prove it. At least it proved it to Joshua. Now will you notice, verse 13, But ye shall destroy their altars, break their images, and cut down their groves. And the reason they were to do this, God says it'd be dangerous for you to make a covenant with them. Association would bring you back to idolatry. For thou shalt worship no other god, for the Lord, whose name is Jealous, is a jealous God. You'll worship no other God. For the Lord, whose name is Jealous, is a jealous God. And you don't need to apologize for God being jealous. I heard a wife once say, My husband is not jealous of me. And she was boasting of that. Well, I want to say this, and I didn't say it, but I wanted to at the time. And I said, I think you could also say that he doesn't love you then. He's not jealous of you. You see, anything or any person you love, you're jealous of them. Not in a wrong way or an evil way, but since you love a person, you have a concern and a care for them. Verse 15, Lest thou make a covenant with the inhabitants of the land, and they go a-whoring after their gods, and do sacrifice unto their gods, and one call thee, and thou eat of his sacrifice, and thou take of their daughters unto thy sons, and their daughters go a-whoring after their gods, and make thy sons go a-whoring after their gods. Thou shalt not make thee molten gods. Now that land was absolutely just covered with idolatry, just like a dog's covered with fleas. That land was filled with idolatry and with gross immorality. And God is warning them to be separate from those people, make no covenant with them at all, and they are to be destroyed, actually, or driven out of the land. And, of course, the critic down through the years has sure harped on that. Well, why? Well, because he hasn't really understood or apparently investigated just why God did want them put out of the land and warned his people not to make a covenant with them. Of course, his people did go into idolatry. That was the thing. They broke at this particular point, and that's the reason they were sent into Babylonian captivity, was because of idolatry. They had gone into idolatry, and you find out they did this very thing here. But there's something else. Venereal disease. It was epidemic stage. That's known today that that was in that land. It would have polluted the entire human family had God permitted them to remain in the land, but he didn't. He had to clean them out, and it was a clean-up job that he did. Now we find that he goes on here with these directions that he's giving them. He speaks to them here in verse 18, the feast of unleavened bread shalt thou keep. You see, now he's beginning to prepare them to enter the land. And he says in verse 23, thrice in the year shall all your men children appear before the Lord God, the God of Israel. And then he gives a great many details here concerning different things. For instance, verse 25, thou shalt not offer the blood of my sacrifice with leaven. And he says in verse 26, the first of the first fruits of thy land thou shalt bring unto the house of the Lord thy God. They were to put God first. And later on he gives them the feast of first fruits, by the way. And these are all very wonderful laws, but I'm not inclined to spend too much time right in this section. And I move on to chapter 35. And again, the Lord returns to talk to them about the Sabbath day. This is the third time. And I'm reading at verse 1 of chapter 35 of Exodus. And Moses gathered all the congregation of the children of Israel together and said unto them, these are the words which the Lord hath commanded that ye should do them. 6 days shall work be done, but on the seventh day there shall be to you a holy day, a Sabbath of rest to the Lord. Whosoever doeth work therein shall be put to death. Ye shall kindle no fire throughout your habitations upon the Sabbath day. Now you'll find out that as we go along, the Lord insists, first of all, that the reason for the Sabbath was because it belongs to the first creation. God rested on the Sabbath day. Then he told them that it was a very particular and definite relationship between him and the children of Israel. Because as mankind left the creative hand of God, he got away from God. And there came a day when he no longer recognized God. He began to worship the creature, and he gave up the Sabbath day. Now, God said that it was then a peculiar relationship between him and the children of Israel. Then he began to put down these strictures that actually apply more to the land and the people than they would to any other place. If anyone did any work on the Sabbath day, to be stoned to death. It'd be very hard to carry on our society today without somebody working on the Sabbath day. And that would be Saturday. Of course, that's the Sabbath day. And suppose no fire was to be kindled on the Sabbath day. The problem would be great in the frozen north, you see. This was accommodated to that land over there. Now you'll notice verse 4, and Moses spoke unto all the congregation of the children of Israel, saying, this is the thing which the Lord commanded, saying, take ye from among you an offering unto the Lord. Whosoever is of a willing heart, let him bring it, an offering of the Lord, gold and silver and brass. Now you'll notice that these gifts for the making of the tabernacle were to be voluntary. The people were not required, and no demand put upon them at all. This is not even the tithe here at all. This is to be a voluntary gift. And here are the things that they were to bring. Not only the gold and silver and brass, but in verse 6, blue, purple, scarlet, fine linen, goat's hair, ram skins dyed red, badger skins, chittim wood, oil for the light, spices for anointing oil, and for the sweet incense, and onyx stones, and stones to be set for the ephod, and for the breastplate. And these were the different things given. You see, in that day, there was no such thing as a legal tender. That is, like our dollar bill and $5 bill or a 50-cent piece. There's nothing like that. And the method of barter was the exchange of goods. And here you have them giving these things to the Lord's work. And I feel very frankly that this is a way today that a great many people can serve the Lord by giving either things that they have. Down in San Diego, I was down there several years ago, a man had 2 Ampex recorders. They are the very best. He bought them thinking they would be very serviceable going around to hospitals, and he found out they're a big recorder, that they took up a great deal of space and were rather awkward to take around. So he had them stored there at his house. And he said to me, I don't need them. If you can use them in your ministry, we'd like for you to have them. And very frankly, these two recorders have become very valuable to us because it means we would have to go out and spend a great deal of money to get them. And they came in at just the right time. It's amazing today. A great many people think that you have to always write out a check. Well, that's needed also. When we ask for money on the radio to get one of these machines that duplicates, and it's not called a duplicator, it's called something else, but it will take one of my tapes, the one I'm making right now, and it will make, I think, six at one time. And we keep that machine busy. It's just continually repeating, you see. And that was given to us by a dentist who's very much interested in the program. He bought it for us so that we found that there are more ways than one to serve the Lord, and that's the way these folk have done. And you'll find out, and I'm not going to read all of this here, but it's amazing the different things that the people gave. Now, of course, the question will arise, well, where did they get them? There were slaves in Egypt. Now, remember again that they collected back wages. They'd been in slavery a long time, and they were paid. The Egyptians were glad to get rid of them and pay them off, and that's what they did. And they left with a great deal of the wealth of the land of Egypt. Now we come to verse 30. And Moses said unto the children of Israel, See, the Lord hath called by name Bezaleel, the son of Uri, the son of Hur, of the tribe of Judah. He hath filled him with the Spirit of God in wisdom, in understanding, and in knowledge, and in all manner workmanship. Now, this is the man that we'll see. He is the one made these articles of furniture that are so important, by the way. And we find here in verse 34, And he hath put in his heart that he may teach both he and Aholiab, the son of Ahisamash, of the tribe of Dan. So you see, he was able to pass on this gift that God had given him. And them hath he filled with wisdom of heart to work all manner of work of the engraver, the cunning work. And so this tabernacle was a beautiful thing. It was a jewel in and of itself, not large, not a great big warehouse, but a very small building that was just like a precious jewel, and it's been variously estimated of the amount of money that went into it, and I think it's conservatively estimated that at least $5 million went into the construction of this tabernacle, according to the value of the metals in our day. And I expect right now it would go much higher than that. Now that brings us, friends, to the 36th chapter. That's as far as we'll get today. But we're going to pick up there next time, and let me urge you to have your chart of the tabernacle before you next time, because we're going to begin now to set up the tabernacle and see just how it functions. May God richly bless each one of you, my beloved.
0: Well, Dr. McGee's chart of the tabernacle can be found in his notes and outlines for Exodus. And as I mentioned earlier, they're available at ttb.org. Just click on Briefing the Bible. And while you're there, don't miss these other great resources. 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I always look forward to reading it, and I know that you will too. And then third, and one of my greatest joys, is our World Prayer Team. 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
1: 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If you have little skiers in your lives, I've got some big news for you. Hey, I am Katie Evans, and my cousins, they are the cousin and his wife and their kids. They are considering coming out this winter to go skiing. They live on the East Coast. Their youngest has just been approved to ski this year. They get free lift tickets in kindergarten. He's starting kindergarten. But anyway, they were thinking of coming out, and we're like, you know what? We should go to Bryan Head, Utah, because it's just as far to get to Mammoth as it is to get to Bryan Head, and it'll be easier for them to fly in. They can fly to Salt Lake, and then it's a three-hour drive instead of 6-7 hours, you know, with little kids in the car. And so we were looking at stuff. Bryan Head has this great thing that if you have children under 12, they ski free Power Pass. And it's good at other resorts in the Southwest. So check that out. If you've never been to Bryan Head, I really encourage it. I love skiing there. I am not being paid by Bryan Head. But hey, Bryan Head, if you want a spokesperson who loves to ski, I'm your girl. But really, young skiers skiing free, that doesn't happen every day.
2: 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And I just want to say I really appreciate it.
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1: God, it's something like Papa, and yet we know you are in heaven, and that reminds us of the separation. You are God, we are your creation. You are holy, hallowed be your name. Your kingdom come, your will be done on earth as it is in heaven. And Lord, thank you for sending the gift of Jesus. And Jesus, after you accomplished the great work of our salvation, back to heaven you went and you sent the Spirit, and you are the great gift giver. You want to give not only the gift of salvation, but the gift of spiritual gifting and enablement to your body so that we might be one, so that we might show forth who Christ is to a watching world and even to angels, that we might be a healthy body and functioning well and ministering to one another and to a lost world, Lord. So right now, as we sit before your word, we know it's alive, and we pray that we just would be mindful hearers, intending to not only hear well, but to respond and do what you say. So help us with that, Lord. We know you've given us these gifts to that end, and we just want to say we love you, and we lay this time at your feet. In Jesus' name, all God's people said, amen. Now you can see in verse 7, it says to each one, and this is in light of what Paul has said in the previous section. If you look back at verse 1 of chapter 4, he was imploring them to walk in a manner worthy of the calling. He also talked about being diligent to preserve unity. That's 4:3, the unity of the Spirit. And then he went through seven expressions of our oneness. We are one body, 4:4, one Spirit, just as you were called in one hope of your calling, one Lord, one faith, one baptism, one God and Father of all, who is over all and through all and in all. And now he says, but to each one. Now, while we are a corporate entity as the body of Christ, we are a group of individuals that come together under his lordship. We are also individuals. So our individuality is now going to be on the table as we talk about our individual gifting. Jesus is the head, we are the body, and there, you can think of a body analogy or metaphor here. There's different parts of the body that make up the one, whether it's the hand or the eye or the mouth or the internal organs. Each one of us are part of that body. And we might be asking the question, how do we walk worthy? How do we preserve unity? How do we express that oneness to a watching world and even to angels? Well, here is the answer. To each one of us, grace was given. By the way, grace is always given. It's not earned, it's given. And to each one of us, grace was given according to the measure of Christ's gift, or NIV says, as Christ apportioned it. Now, what Jesus has done for his people is not only to save our souls through his death and resurrection, but as he ascended back into heaven, and we don't talk enough about his ascension, but that was the last part. He ascended back to the right hand of the Father. That's where he is right now. We can see a picture of this in many New Testament passages, but one that comes to mind is when Stephen is being stoned and he's dying, and he sees Jesus at the right hand of God. And there Jesus is standing. So Jesus is at the right hand of the Father right now. He is reigning. All authority in heaven and on earth have been given to him. He's building his kingdom person by person, church by church, etc. And he lives to intercede for his people. What does that mean? It means anytime you need grace, and don't we need it? Amen. I need grace. I'll take all I can get. He pours out grace. He pours out sustaining grace and stabilizing grace. But he also has gifted believers. And you and I, each of us, have at least one spiritual gift that the Lord has given. And you may have more than one.

0: How many of you have ever taken a spiritual gifts test? Raise up your hand so I can see. Okay, and if you take one of those, and they're available online, they're pretty good, and you might find that you have several gifts. For example, when I take the spiritual gifts, it's that I'm an awesome chili cooker. That's like top of the list. No. But it usually shows up as leadership, pastoring, teaching. You may have the gift of helps or administration. I always appreciate people who have the administrative gift. I do not have that gift. But together, as the gifts vary, each of us, as we bring to those gifts to the table in a body like this, in a church like this, we are the stronger for it. Each one of us with diverse gifts, though we are one, there's a diversity in our unity. Each one of us has this. You might want to mark that. Each one of us, grace was given, and the gifts are ahead of us. But here's one cross-reference. Romans 12:6 says, "And since we have gifts that differ according to the grace given to us, let each exercise them accordingly. If prophecy, according to the proportion of his faith." Now, each of us have a gift, but our part is to engage that gift. It is possible to have your spiritual gift, if I can put it this way, dormant. It is possible to have your spiritual gift on a shelf. You have it, but you're not using it. And if you're not using your gift, it's there. It might be in a pretty package, but it's not doing anybody any good, you and others included. So Paul told Timothy, fan into flame the gift of God. So there's times in all of our lives when we have to say, Lord, I need to get back to where I was before. You know, refresh me. I sometimes say to the Lord, just rebaptize me in the Spirit. Right? I want to have that passion for the gospel. I want the full number of the spiritual gifts that you've given me engaged. And if you want to give me any more, I'll take them. I'll take all that I can get. But it is important for the body to know you have at least one enablement by the Spirit. Now, what Paul's going to talk about in the verses ahead of us is five individual, we might call them offices of the apostle and prophet and evangelist and pastor and teacher. And we'll get to that in a moment. And those are one expression of gifts that God has given to the church. But each Christian has a gift. Look back at Ephesians 2:10. It says this. It says, we, the church, we are God's workmanship. Ephesians 2:10. We talked about how that could be his work of art. It could be a sculpture, a painting, a poem. You can even think of a song. We are God's workmanship. We've been created or recreated in Christ Jesus for good works. God prepared them in advance. Our job is to what? Walk in them. So God gives the gifts, but we have to walk in them. You might say, what does it mean to walk in them? It means to live in them. The word walk is simply a way of expressing how you live. So God gives the gift. He wants to express himself as the master potter or the ultimate artist. And he wants to do that to one another in the church, to a watching world, to even angels. And this happens as we walk in the good works. Here's 1 Peter 4:10 and 11. It says, as each one has received a special gift, 1 Peter 10 and 11, employ it in serving one another as good stewards of the manifold or multifaceted grace of God. Whoever speaks, let him speak as it were the utterances of God or the word of God. Whoever serves, let him do so as by the strength which God supplies, so that in all things God may be glorified through Jesus Christ. To him or to whom belongs the glory and dominion forever and ever. And all God's people said, amen. The sermon is not over, just in case you thought. But can you see this? We have the gift, but we must employ it. And as we employ the gift, God is glorified. None of us, you know, when I became a Christian in the 80s, I didn't bring anything to the table except my sin and brokenness. Jesus saved me and he called me. And any gift I exercise is simply received by grace, and it's a God-given gift. And whatever gift you exercise, it's the same thing. It's all for the glory of the head.
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0: But it is important for the body to know you have at least one enablement by the Spirit. Now, what Paul's going to talk about in the verses ahead of us is five individual, we might call them offices of the apostle and prophet and evangelist and pastor and teacher. And we'll get to that in a moment. And those are one expression of gifts that God has given to the church. But each Christian has a gift. Look back at Ephesians 2:10. It says this. It says, we, the church, we are God's workmanship. Ephesians 2:10. We talked about how that could be his work of art. It could be a sculpture, a painting, a poem. You can even think of a song. We are God's workmanship. We've been created or recreated in Christ Jesus for good works. God prepared them in advance. Our job is to what? Walk in them. So God gives the gifts, but we have to walk in them. You might say, what does it mean to walk in them? It means to live in them. The word walk is simply a way of expressing how you live. So God gives the gift. He wants to express himself as the master potter or the ultimate artist. And he wants to do that to one another in the church, to a watching world, to even angels. And this happens as we walk in the good works. Here's 1 Peter 4:10 and 11. It says, as each one has received a special gift, 1 Peter 10 and 11, employ it in serving one another as good stewards of the manifold or multifaceted grace of God. Whoever speaks, let him speak as it were the utterances of God or the word of God. Whoever serves, let him do so as by the strength which God supplies, so that in all things God may be glorified through Jesus Christ, to him or to whom belongs the glory and dominion forever and ever. And all God's people said, amen. The sermon is not over, just in case you thought. But can you see this? We have the gift, but we must employ it. And as we employ the gift, God is glorified. None of us, you know, when I became a Christian in the 80s, I didn't bring anything to the table except my sin and brokenness. Jesus saved me, and he called me. And any gift I exercise is simply received by grace, and it's a God-given gift. And whatever gift you exercise, it's the same thing. It's all for the glory of the head. It's all that we might shine forth his light to this world. And so this is verse 8 in light of what we just read. Therefore, a connecting word now, it says, when he, Christ is the subject here, ascended on high, he led captive a host of captives. And here's the repetition of the gift giver, and he gave gifts to men. Now, you can see here that Jesus ascended on high. And these verses ahead of us have brought some different perspectives. They're not the easiest verses to interpret. And Paul is actually quoting in Ephesians 4:8, Psalm 68:18, if you're a note taker, Psalm 68:18. And he's borrowing a line from that psalm, but he actually changes it. So I want you to hold your place in Ephesians. We're going to turn to Psalm 68. A lot of encouragement here and a lot that we could say, but it's going to lead us up to the verse quoted. I want to take you back to Psalm 68. We're going to start in verse 5. And this is a blessed psalm. So here's what it says. And it's all about God winning the victory and giving gifts. Psalm 68:5 says, "A father of the fatherless and a judge for the widows is God in his holy habitation. God makes a home for the lonely," 68:6. "He leads out the prisoners into prosperity." You can see some of that captive language. "Only the rebellious dwell in a parched land. O God, when thou didst go forth before thy people," here's a picture of the Exodus, "when thou didst march through the wilderness," Selah, that's a pause in the song or a chance to meditate. "The earth quaked." Now some apocalyptic language here. "The heavens also dropped rain at the presence of God. Sinai itself, the mountain to which God brought Israel, quaked at the presence of God, the God of Israel. Thou didst shed abroad a plentiful rain." Couldn't help but think of Romans 5:5, where the love of God is shed abroad in our hearts through the Holy Spirit. "Thou didst shed abroad a plentiful rain, O God. Thou didst confirm thine inheritance when it was parched. Thy creatures settled in it. Thou didst provide in thy goodness for the poor, O God. The Lord gives the command. The women who proclaim the good tidings are a great host. Kings of armies flee. They flee, and she who remains at home will divide the spoil. When you don't lie down among the sheepfolds, you are like the wings of a dove covered with silver, and its pinions with glistening gold. When the Almighty scattered the kings there, it was snowing in Zalmon. A mountain of God is the mountain of Bashan, a mountain of many peaks in the mountain of Bashan. Why do you look with envy, O mountains with many peaks, at the mountain which God has desired for his abode?" Now this is pointing to Zion. "Surely the Lord will dwell there forever. The chariots of God are myriads, thousands upon thousands. The Lord is among them at Sinai in holiness." That's where the Lord descended and gave the law. "Thou hast ascended on high." Now here is the quote from Ephesians 4. "Thou hast led captive thy captives. Thou hast received gifts among men, even among the rebellious also, that the Lord God may dwell there. Blessed be the Lord who daily bears our burden." Praise God. "The God who is our salvation." Selah. There's a pause, a chance to meditate. Now, if you let your eyes look back just one verse above to "thou hast ascended on high, thou hast led captive thy captives," here's the picture. In ancient warfare, when a general of an army would win a war, he would go into a land, and we can picture now Israel in Egyptian bondage. God went in with 10 powerful signs, and when God brought them out and they crossed the Red Sea, they sang that song, "The Lord is a warrior, the Lord is his name." And out of Egypt, what did they bring? Treasures of silver and gold. They were able not only to leave their bondage, but they left with parting gifts, if you will. And at that point, the people of Egypt were like, "Take it, take the jewels, take everything, and just get out of here." And God led them out. And there was a train of perhaps a million or more Israelites. And God conquered the land of Egypt. And he broke the will of the Pharaoh. And out they went. And in this picture, not only did the captives go out, those who were once prisoners, but others went out as well. In some cases, it might be prisoners of war. Here, it's some people left Egypt who wanted to just join Israel. But sometimes in warfare, what would happen is that you'd go into a land that maybe took some of your people prisoners, and you would win a war and you would set them free, and you might take captives also who would now serve that new king, that dominant winning king. That's the picture here. The picture is an ascension, and the specific ascending is to Mount Zion. All the other mountains are jealous of Mount Zion. And Mount Zion is in Jerusalem. Mount Zion is basically Mount Moriah. And in 2 Samuel 6 and 7, David is bringing the ark up to the top of the Jebusite mountain there, the holy hill of God. And God, it's a picture as if God is ascending to rule. He's ascending Mount Zion. And in the same way, here's the picture now in the New Testament. When Jesus died and resurrected, he won the victory. He triumphed over principalities and powers by the cross. And he defeated death and rose. And when he eventually ascended on high, it's the picture of him as the conquering military hero, if you will. And when he went up to the top of Mount Zion, here would be a picture of heaven. He not only won the victory, but he poured out gifts to his people. What are those gifts? Well, later on, we're going to find out there are apostles and prophets and pastors and teachers and evangelists, but there are also giftings that you and I have. It might be the gift of teaching or the gift of mercy or the gift of helps or I mentioned administration, whatever it may be. God is a God that delights to distribute treasure. In fact, we read in Ephesians 1, verses 3 and 4, that we have every spiritual blessing in Christ Jesus in heavenly places. Amen? God gives the treasure of the King and the kingdom to his people. And that treasure is not to hoard for ourselves. That treasure is to share with other people. That treasure is to give it away and to experience a blessed life. And so this is the picture here. One thing to note in verse 18, it says that he led captive captives and he received gifts among men. Normally it would be the people thanking the victory general or whatever, and they would give him thankful gifts. But here it's reversed, and the one giving the gifts is also the one who won the victory for us. Amen. He's so good.
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0: Sometimes when we talk about spiritual gifts and this great gift giver, Jesus, and then you ask a room of 100 people, do you know your spiritual gift? And you see 20% of the hands go up. You're like, okay, we need to do something different here. And sometimes, you know, people think, well, the more visible gifts, like somebody teaching up front or maybe a worship leader or, you know, someone on staff at a church, well, there's the more prominent gifts. But, you know, in the analogies that Paul uses of the body, like in 1 Corinthians 12, he says that the most important parts are the ones not seen. And he ties that to the vital organs, you know, behind the curtain of the skin, as it were. You see, what makes the body work is not just what you can see. It's what's happening on my inside right now. You know, my hair could be disheveled, but if an internal organ is not working properly, it's going to affect everything. I can live with a bad hairdo. I hope you could as well. But anyway, you get the point. There's no second class believer or gifting. We need everybody, not only in the body, to be present, but engaged. And of course, that journey begins with finding out about your spiritual gift. If you have questions about that, feel free to shoot us a question via the website. It is walkintruth.com. Maybe you have a question about, you know, well, how do I discover my spiritual gift? But if you're part of a local church, ask the leadership, hey, do you have a spiritual gifts class, or is there someone who can mentor me or disciple me in this? I'd like to know more. Because you want to not only know your gift, of course, but use it. You don't want to neglect it. You want to use it. So that's my prayer for you, is that you'll engage your spiritual gift. And if it's been on the shelf, get back in the game. This is Pastor Michael. This is Walk in Truth. We'll see you right here tomorrow.
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4: The other day I was walking Buttercup and some poor soul must have dropped a book and it got run over by a car. Hey, I am Katie Evans and I was walking up Buttercup and there was a page from a book and I thought, oh, well, you know, I'll just pick this up. I can throw it away. Then a little bit further, another page, then another and another. And then I saw the sad, sad sight of a book that had been run over by probably a couple of cars. So I picked that up. It was in the gutter and I picked it up and I went to, you know, throw all of it away. But I was just like, oh no, just someone's had not a great day. Hopefully it wasn't a borrowed book from a friend or anything. It wasn't a library book. There weren't any of the library stickers on it, but it's just like, oh no, I hope it was an accident. And you know, because if it's on purpose, well, that's just kind of rude. But if it's an accident, then it's just like, oh no, that person doesn't have a book anymore. I'm a book lover. What can I say? And yes, I do read digital books. I haven't actually listened to any books, but it still counts as reading. But yeah, I like a physical book in my hands.
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13: You cannot commit a sin that is so great
12: that is outside his ability to forgive. There is no way that you or anyone in this world can commit a sin that is so great that Christ will not forgive, that his blood cannot handle. The sin that will not be forgiven now is if you die rejecting Christ.
13: 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Ephesians is a letter the Apostle Paul wrote to the church in Ephesus, showing every believer who they really are in Christ. And here in Part 2, Paul shows us just how far Jesus went to buy us back. You see, we've all sinned against God, and it's a debt that we could never pay on our own. But Jesus stepped in and he's paid that debt in full, covering our past, our present, and even our future. So today, Pastor Jack teaches that God's grace doesn't just meet our every need, his grace overflows even beyond our expectations. So no matter how deep our sin may be, we can't out-sin what Jesus has done for us. Now with his message called Our Great Redemption, Part 2, here's pastor and Bible teacher Jack Hibbs.
12: 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You know, today was an amazing day. You could see 100 miles, visibility unlimited. You call the tower at either LAX or John Wayne or Ontario, and you get the automated information service and visibility, 73 miles. You know, and it's just incredible. And you can be today with the temperature the way it was, you can be at the beach today. And then you can turn around and look at the mountains and people are snowboarding. You got cars going snow skiing one direction and surfing in the other. It's incredible. That is God's grace and God's goodness, I'll tell you. Listen, Ephesians chapter 1 in our teaching tonight. And we're going to be looking at the remaining portions of verse 7 and verse 8. And the title of the message is the same as it was last week, and that is Our Great Redemption. And we're going to be talking about that. And I don't know about you, but this study is causing me and has caused me to stop and take a look at just what the Scripture has in the way of this thing called redemption. We have a great and awesome redemption. Looking in my Bible, you can do it later looking in yours, but in my Bible, there are three pages dedicated to a couple of topics. And going through those three pages in my particular Bible, the first one was it gives an account of the creation record. The second thing I noticed, it gives the specifics about man's dwelling place in the Garden of Eden. And then thirdly, I see there in those first three chapters, or first three pages, I should say, really, that it then records man's fall out of the Garden of Eden and his alienation from God. Three pages. Then I counted 1,959 pages dedicated to one topic after those first three pages of the book of Genesis. And they're absolutely committed to the act and to the work and to the completion of redemption. So early on the scene, man botches it up and soils and taints the garden, and then the entire rest of your Bible is committed to this thing, redemption. And why is that the case? I think because we are so slow at catching on. God has written us a book concerning this incredible act of redemption. Last time together, we saw in verse 7 early on. stating there to us in Him, that is in Jesus, we have redemption through His blood, the forgiveness of sins, according to the riches of His grace, which He made to abound toward us in all things, and all wisdom, and prudence. Now listen to this. We saw last time what we have in Jesus, what we have in Him. And what we have in Him is this very thing, redemption. We saw that the word redemption means to be paid ransom in full, that there is a ransom hanging over our heads. Jesus stepped in and paid it. The word also means to conceal an obligation or to no longer hold someone to the obligation. He's paid the debt. We saw three main things in our study last time, that Jesus made repayment for sin's debt that we couldn't do. The second thing we saw that is that He removed the curse of the law from us. And we saw also the release from sin's control in our life. We saw in the middle portion of verse 7, what we have in Him is forgiveness. We have been granted forgiveness by what Jesus has done. This word forgiveness we saw last time meaning to pardon from judgment. And we'll talk more about judgment tonight. Well, we saw two things connected to forgiveness. And that is that the world is in need of personal forgiveness tonight from Christ because they are personally alienated from Christ. The world needs forgiveness. But we also saw that the Christian, the church, needs forgiveness practically. That is, in a communal way. If we are Christians tonight, but we are living in sin, God's not listening to us. He's not communicating with us and to us. I had the opportunity this morning to speak to Ontario Christian High. And it was a pleasure. And there was a tremendous amount of kids in that chapel. I couldn't believe it. But, you know, some of the kids were really listening to what had to be said. And some of them were like just looking around at, you know, whatever and doing their thing. And you could see teachers trying to get their attention to have them pay attention and just not caring. And I made mention to them, has your Christianity become boring? And that wasn't a moment of inspiration. It was a moment of observation. Just looking at them. I just had to stop in the middle of the tracks and say, hey, has your Christianity become boring? And they didn't hear a word I said. I don't know. Thank God some were listening. But the thing is, when you get a glimpse of what Jesus has done for us, you have a tendency to get excited. Somebody asked me last week after second service, do you ever get down? And thank God my wife was walking by, and I just pointed to her. And I said, did you hear what he just asked? And she said, what was it? And I said, he just asked if I ever get down. And yeah, I do. But, you know, so often I stand up here and you don't seem to think so. Those of you who don't know me, you think, well, gosh, he's always up. Well, it's because I've been nursing off the Bible by the time I stand up and talk to you. I'm Bible pumped. And if you're in the Bible, it's going to change your attitude. It's going to change your life. And you get excited. It's the other things in life that pull you down. And so if you get excited about what Christ has done for you, you're going to have a tendency to rejoice over this thing called redemption and forgiveness that He's done for us. He's done a great thing, and we need to be excited about it. We saw last time also that what we have in Him is the riches of His grace. We'll talk more about this also, but riches. It is the fullness of His riches, the fullness of Christ's wealth, literally. That's what the word means in the Greek. I had to look it up and kind of blew me away. It literally means His riches. Well, what does He own? Well, He owns a lot. Does that mean I'm supposed to drive around in a... Well, I don't think so. I think He's talking about real riches, not bogus pretend riches. All of His abundance has been given to us. Then the word grace, that's divine influence or favor. And when we were going through this last week, I said something that caught a couple of you off guard, and you came and spoke to me, or you wrote me some notes. And I mentioned this. So everybody ready? Everybody waiting and listening? Yeah, you probably got it last time just fine. But I said something along these lines, that whenever forgiveness is extended to somebody, it means that somebody had to pay. And that the person who pays by issuing forgiveness is always the one that is sinned against. The violator is never the one that pays. You send somebody to prison today, and you know they go in for what's supposed to be rehabilitation. But who pays? You and I pay. $36,000 a year we pay to keep them in. But who really pays? The society pays for the wrong that was done against it. That person goes into jail or to prison and really doesn't pay. They lose a little bit of their freedom that they forfeited for committing a crime. And even that may not even happen. Who pays? The one who is sinned against always pays. It's the way God has established it. But look at verse 8, where we come tonight and we ask this question, or actually we make this statement that Jesus has redeemed us back. You ought to jot that down. In verse 8, Jesus has redeemed us back. And we're going to look at a couple of things concerning that. It says here, which he made to abound toward us in all wisdom and prudence. This word abound is a great word. It means to superabound. Isn't that great? It means to superabound in quantity and in quality, to be super excellent, to be super in overabundance, to be more than what is needed, more than enough. That's what that little word means in the Greek language. It means enough. So what is enough? He is made to abound toward us. What is abounding toward us with more than enough? It is grace. It is the grace that God has given to us. His grace is abounding. Paul says, where sin abounds, grace does much more abound. Which is great news. Because if you are tonight beaten by sin, and you are just eating dirt, so to speak, and you feel that God won't forgive you or God will not cleanse you, the fact of the matter is God is reaching out to you and he's saying to you, and I've said this so many times, you already know what I'm going to say, but I love to say it and I love to be reminded of it. You cannot commit a sin that is so great that is outside his ability to forgive. There is no way that you or anyone in this world can commit a sin that is so great that Christ will not forgive, that his blood cannot handle. The sin that will not be forgiven now is if you die rejecting Christ. That's the ultimate sin now. Blasphemy of the Holy Spirit. Yes, we sin. And yes, the world is outside these walls sinning right now with a great efficiency, by the way, and a great amount. But when one sinner repents and comes towards Christ and asks for forgiveness, the fact of the matter is, his grace covers all your past, all of your present, and though he saves you and redeems you and cleanses you from all past, his grace and blood so powerful that it even takes care of your future. And that's an amazing thing.
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12: Jesus has redeemed us back. Listen, jot it down. By paying the price. I'm going to rattle off these scriptures for time's sake. You jot them down and look at them later. Jesus has redeemed us back, first of all, by paying the price. Romans 2:4. Says that the riches of his goodness and his forbearance and his long suffering has been extended to us. He's paid the price. And not only paid the price, he's given us his goodness, his forbearance, his long suffering, the riches of his goodness. Not only do we have the riches of his grace and the riches of his goodness, but in Romans 2:4 it says of his forbearance and of his long suffering. And you may not know what those words mean, but you're glad that they're in your Bible. Because all the time that you and I were sinning in our ignorance, or maybe in our even rebellion against God, he was long-suffering to execute judgment on us. Aren't you glad? I am glad. If I would have died before June 22nd, 1977, I would have been toast in hell tonight. I'm glad of his forbearance. I'm glad of his long-suffering. Romans 11:33. Oh, the depth of his riches, both in the wisdom and knowledge of God. He's paid the price. And he's made available to us these riches. Ephesians 1:7. We're reading it right here. It says right here, in him we have the redemption through his blood, the forgiveness of sins according to the riches of his grace. Ephesians 1:18. The eyes of your understanding, this is a prayer of Paul's, being enlightened, that you might know what is the hope of his calling, what are the riches of the glory of his inheritance in the saints. Ephesians 1:18. Ephesians 2:7 says that the ages to come, God might show the exceeding riches of his grace and his kindness towards us through Christ Jesus. Ephesians 3:8. Ephesians 3:8 says, unto me, Paul says, who am least than the least of all saints, is this grace given, that I should preach among the Gentiles, that's us, the unsearchable riches of Christ. Riches. Ephesians 3:16. That he would grant you according to the riches of his glory. The riches of his glory. What has God redeemed us back from in Jesus Christ? From absolute poverty. The Bible says, though he was rich, yet for our sakes he became poor, that we might become, or that we might receive the riches of Christ in him. Isn't that amazing? Are we all paupers? And you might say, well, I am. You know, I looked at my checkbook and it's negative $1.98. Well, you know what? That's your earthly account. But there's a heavenly account if you're a born-again believer tonight, and that heavenly account is plump, it is full, it is well established in Christ. The riches have been provided for us. And you might say, well, how does that equate into my life? I'm in need now. It means, you know what? You're never going to go homeless. It means that all of your necessities will be taken care of. It means that God will watch over you and provide for you. He will stand alongside you. He has redeemed you back. The Bible says that which with the moth and the cankerworm has eaten, God will some time in our life, maybe sooner, maybe later, he will repay or replenish that which the world has consumed. What has he redeemed us back from also? A next thought, he's done it by canceling our debt and our future debt also. We had a debt against God that we could not pay. We racked up sin, debt that we could never pay. Jesus stepped in and not only paid the debt of the past, but he's also covered the future. We talked about that a moment ago. A next thing that we need to consider about what Jesus has redeemed us back from and what he's done for us by taking us out of sin's grip and out of the dividends that sin was going to be paying us. He has done this by securing the transaction. And listen to this. Jesus paid the price for our sins, and he has secured that transaction. It's not going to be undone. It won't be dismantled. We can't launch a rocket out into space and blow up some portion of heaven to where the data log system gets messed up and your name gets blotched out. Can you imagine? We were on vacation one time. And we were coming down out of Oregon, and we stopped in San Francisco, and I took out my First Interstate card, and I put it in the thing, in the teller, and it went, and it says, call your branch. I'm surprised it didn't come out and cuff us. So then we get down home, you know, and call the bank and come to find out there hadn't been a deposit in our account for a month. And we're out on vacation. Yeah, I'll take two of those. So I go to the personnel office. What's going on? What do you mean what's going on? I don't have any money. We're right in the middle of buying our house. So this would have been 1986. We're in the middle of buying our house and getting these phone calls from these people, getting notes. What's happening? Well, somebody made a keystroke error. You never got a paycheck where I worked. They automatically deposited in your account. Well, guess what? It never made it. Not only it never made it, several installments never made it into my account. It made it into somebody else's account who never said a word about it. And we were broke. I don't know why. Why did I bring that up? Transaction. Jesus not only paid it and took care of it, it's secure in him. How secure? Well, Colossians 1:13 says he has delivered us from the power of darkness and conveyed us or transferred us from the kingdom of or into the kingdom of his son, of his love, in whom we have redemption through his blood, the forgiveness of sins. He is the image of the invisible God, the firstborn or the preeminent one over all creation. Philippians 2:6. What a great verse this is. Jesus, who being in the form of God, did not consider it robbery to be equal with God, that is with the Father, but made himself of no reputation, taking on the form of a bondservant and coming in the likeness of human flesh or men. And being found in the appearance of a man, he humbled himself and became obedient even to the point of death upon the cross. Jesus tonight will never again be what he once was in eternity. That rhymes. Isn't that cute? Maybe you can remember that. Jesus will never be the same what he was in eternity. A lot of people, in fact, I need to warn you, if I can do this in 15 minutes and get all this stuff out, there's stuff in here to really grab your attention. And that's one of them. That's the first one. Jesus, what he was in eternity past is what he's not in eternity future. And I'm not violating the fact that he does not change. He does not change. He's the same yesterday, today, and forever. And he was God in past. He's God now. He's God of the future. He's never changing. But something went on in this redemptive act of God that changed, so to speak, Jesus Christ. And that is, before eternity came, he was God and not God-man. He was God. But when he was born as a baby, he was the God-man. 100% God, 100% man, the great incarnation. It's the greatest miracle in the history of the universe and ever will be. And when he died upon the cross, he was still a man and he was still God. And when he was put in that tomb, he was God and he was man. And when he rose from the dead, I'm making this, am I getting excited about this? It's because there's people at your door tearing this down. Because when he rose from the dead, he was God and he was man. And he so secured our salvation in that great transaction that when he became a man, he became a man forever. Tonight, at the right hand of God the Father, is the man, the Bible says, Christ Jesus. That is radical. You have a brother, so to speak, at the right hand of God the Father. You have a Savior who is pure God and pure man. That is the great doctrine of the incarnation of Christ. Remember the Emmaus Road? Remember when the disciples were walking down the Emmaus Road and Jesus walks up alongside them and he goes, "Hey, what are you guys so down about?" And they said, "What are you, a stranger around here? Haven't you heard what's going on?" They didn't recognize him. He says, "Well, what things?" "Oh, only about Jesus Christ, the greatest, most precious thing that's ever happened. We believe that he was the Messiah, but you know what? It's been 3 days." And he says, "You know what? Didn't the scripture say that Christ must suffer and be rejected by this nation and be spitefully treated by the Gentiles and be crucified and 3 days later rise from the dead?" And the scripture says that he took bread and broke it and their eyes were opened and they understood who he was. There's a lot of reasons why that's true, why they didn't recognize him. He was scarred, I'm sure, from the events that had happened 3 days earlier, and in his resurrected body, he bore those scars. We know that's true in the book of Zechariah and the book of Psalms.
13: 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You know, this message is part of Pastor Jack's series called The Book of Ephesians. It's a series through Paul's letter to the Ephesians, discovering the riches, the walk, and the warfare of every believer. 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
4: Once again, I've got a big old bruise because of my big old blockhead puppy dog. Hey there, I am Katie Evans in Buttercups 2-ish. And she the other day, just like, I don't even know how, bonked my elbow right on the funny bone. So I am like tingly and she's just like, this is great. Hi, Mom, what's going on? And I didn't notice until the next day. Yeah, she left a pretty good-sized bruise, so. it is funny because I follow a group called the Blockhead Brigade, and it's just a group of people who have pit bulls and pit bull mixes, and they are blockheads. Like, she will sometimes bonk into things, and just, it doesn't faze her at all. Blockhead baby! Even though she's 2-ish. I say ish because the rescue we got her from said that they estimated her birthday was October 7th. And, well, that would make her 2-ish.
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17: 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And it's just definitely something that we do consistently throughout the day.
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20: Welcome to True Hope with Wes Morris. 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
0: If you have a Bible today, turn with me, if you would, to Psalm 5. 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
1: Boy, today, wonder if you have it. Growing up in the church as a kid, we used to sing a song in Sunday school. I can feel people wanting to do it already. If you didn't grow up in church, that's okay. You're in church now. And the song leader would come up, and he or she would start the song, and they would, you know, they'd be like, one, two, three, and they'd be like, I've got the joy, joy, joy, joy. I've got the joy, joy, joy, down in my heart, down in my heart, to, there it is. That was really good, everybody. Give yourselves a hand. I didn't, just carried it. You started singing. I thought, am I going to have to sing today? This is wild. Down in my heart to stay. Joy. That delightful triumph that we find in God, where there is no more shame, because shame has been removed by God's grace and mercy. There is no more condemnation or weight of sin. There is no more fear of death or the judgment to come. And what replaces all of that from the Lord through the power of the gospel of Jesus Christ is a foundation of joy, upon which we build our soul, we rest our spirit, our heart, our future. Joy. The Bible says that that kind of joy can only come from God. There is no earthly source. There is no price where it can be bought. It cannot be given. It cannot be earned. It can only be received by the only one who can give it. We receive it by faith. Joy comes from God. The Bible says it's a fruit of the Spirit. The fruit of the Spirit, it says, is love, and it says joy. Meaning only the Spirit can emanate that joy from your heart when we come to receive Jesus as Lord. He makes us a new creation. The Bible says in Romans 15, now may the God of hope fill you with all joy and peace in believing. It happens when we believe. When we believe that we are a sinner in need of a Savior, that we cannot earn our way out. We cannot religious ritual our way out. We believe. We believe that we are a sinner. We believe that Jesus is the fullness of God in bodily form, that he has come. And the Bible says that God made him who knew no sin to be sin on your behalf, on my behalf, that when we believe, we become the righteousness of God in Christ Jesus. And we are filled with all hope and joy and peace in believing. I wonder if you have that now from God through faith. There was a woman in the Bible, Lydia. She was a successful lady. She had a business selling purple fabric in the city of Thyatira. The Bible says she was religious too. She was a worshiper of God, but in a general sense. Many people, they will acknowledge God, an intellectual understanding that there is a God somewhere, that he created the world, he created you, that he's real, that he moves and has his being among us. But she did not have joy, not the true kind. She knew there was a God, she had earthly success, but the Bible says when Paul came and preached the good news of the gospel, the Lord opened her heart to believe. And then came true joy. She believed, she was baptized. Maybe that's somebody now. There is the blessing of God materially on your life. There is an acknowledgement of God in your mind. But have you truly come to the place where you have believed and surrendered to Jesus?

0: Jesus to be made a new creation and filled with joy. It can only come from God. It's a fruit of the Spirit. And the kind that God gives is without end. It is everlasting. Turn to the right a little bit in your Bible, Isaiah chapter 35. They will ever sing for joy, David wrote. Joy from God. Joy that is everlasting. Isaiah 35, the prophet Isaiah, he writes to the people at the time, but what he writes can be drawn across time and space because he is speaking, he calls it Zion. And sometimes Zion is a reference to a heavenly place, to the presence of God, eternity, his majesty, heaven. A place with no night, no darkness, no sickness, no tears, no crying, no pain, no mourning, no death, for the first things have passed away. Zion, he writes. And he says, in this place, verse 8, a highway will be there, a roadway, and it will be called the highway of holiness. The unclean will not travel on it, but it will be for him who walks that way. What way? The narrow way that leads to life. Jesus said, I am the way, the truth, and the life, and no one comes to the Father except through me. It says, fools will not wander on it. No lion will be there, nor will any vicious beast go upon it. These will not be found there, but the redeemed will walk there. And the ransomed of the Lord, the purchased, the forgiven, the saved of the Lord will return and come with joyful shouting to Zion, with everlasting joy upon their heads. They will find gladness and joy, and sorrow and sighing will flee away. Amen. It is everlasting joy when God gives it to your heart through faith in Jesus. No one can take it. It doesn't expire. It doesn't wear out. It cannot be stolen or robbed. It is everlasting. The world searches for it. The world, meaning those who do not yet know God. With great compassion, I say today there might be somebody here who does not yet know God, but you are searching, you are wondering and longing for something more than the world has had to offer you. The soul craves this joy, though people can't always put words on it or describe it or fully understand it. The human soul calls for a foundation of everlasting joy when they don't have it, and so they search for it in counterfeit avenues of earthly pleasure that only run out and leave them wanting. The Bible says in the book of Job, the joy of the godless is momentary. It can give you a hit for a moment. And then it dissolves away and leaves you disappointed and sad and empty and alone. Momentary joy, you know. I think about things people go after. I like thrills, okay? I like cheap thrills sometimes. Roller coasters. The world searches for joy, but it says the godless, it's just momentary. Every movie ends. Every party concludes. Every vacation comes to a close. Everybody that gets high comes down. Every sexual encounter is over. And then what are you? Do you have joy? Because the kind that God gives is an everlasting joy. It is not subject to any place, any possession, or any experience. There's something different about what God gives. I wonder if you have it. Peter and John, they were preaching Jesus in the Bible. They went around town and they began proclaiming that people could be forgiven. They could be saved. They could be filled with all hope and peace and joy and believing. They called people to repent, to turn from sin and believe and be made a new creation. And they were arrested. They were brought before a council. They weren't breaking the law per se, but people didn't like it because the attention was being drawn away from the power structure of the time. They posed some sort of perceived threat to those that did not know God but controlled people through manipulation and force. They said, are you guys, is this true? And they said, yes, we cannot stop speaking in his name. And they said, stop. And they had a meeting and they decided, we can't just let him go. We can't just imprison him. We can't arrest. They haven't really done anything. We just don't like it. And they said, okay, we'll let him go. But first, let's beat him with whips. Maybe that'll make him stop. And so it says they took Peter and John and they flogged them. They whipped them. The crack, the pain, perhaps blood, the agony of the persecution for the name of Jesus. And they said, now you can go, refrain from speaking in his name. And it says right then in that moment, Peter and John, they went out, and you know what the Bible says? It says they went on their way rejoicing that they had been counted worthy to suffer shame for his name. That's a different kind of joy. Was not dependent on circumstance, was not dependent on if you're having a good day or a momentary great experience. The experience was awful, but the joy carried them to the place of rejoicing under persecution. Is your life founded on that kind of joy? Because it is everlasting and without condition.
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0: And it only comes from God. And it is a testimony of the Christian. It's the light that shines that the world sometimes catches the world, meaning those who are lost and are still in need of Jesus. They catch a glimpse of it. And it is very compelling because they realize there is no rhyme nor reason why they would go on their way rejoicing after what just happened. How can they smile going through the storm that they're going through? How can they have hope in this moment of pain and suffering that their family is enduring? And they can't help but look because it's a testimony, our joy. 2 Corinthians chapter 8, far to the right in the New Testament. The Apostle Paul, he has an experience with the believers at Macedonia, and he can't help but tell people about it, and he wants other people to know about it. He's like, you're not going to believe what's going on over there in the lives of those who know Jesus in Macedonia. And he writes to the Corinthians, and he says, you got to know about these guys over here. There's something peculiar. There's something powerfully compelling. And he was speaking of everlasting joy from God that they had. It says in verse 1, now, brethren, we wish to make known to you the grace of God, which has been given to the churches of Macedonia. Watch now, verse 2, that in a great ordeal of affliction, their abundance of joy and their deep poverty overflowed in the wealth of their liberality. They were generous to us. And they were still crushed with poverty, but it didn't matter. They insisted on blessing us and being a participant in the ministry to which we are called when we visited them. And they are in an ordeal of affliction upon their lives, but their abundance of joy and their deep poverty overflowed. And it became a testimony out of Macedonia through those that they blessed to other people now in other towns. He said, you're not going to believe this out there. The Bible says a joyful heart, truly joyful, makes a cheerful face. If you know Jesus today, people should be able to just see it on your face. You can tell what's going on in somebody's eyes if you care to look. The Bible says the eye is the window to the soul. If there's pain, if there's guilt, if there's shame, if there's anger, if there's joy, you can tell. You know, some people that call themselves Christians and have the peace of God, they say, that surpasses all understanding, sometimes their face looks like my kids sprayed with apple cider vinegar. And I just want to ask, does your face show the joy, the everlasting joy and the peace of God that you say you have? Because people that are lost in your life looking for hope are looking at you. The person serving your table that might be contemplating whether or not their life is even worth keeping is looking at us, because we say we know the God of mercy. We say we know what it is to be forgiven. We say we know what it is to have a certainty about eternity. We say that we are on a foundation of rock that cannot be moved no matter what storms come. And the Bible says a joyful heart makes a cheerful face. Do you have the peace that you claim to have? Because if you do, it ought to show on your face. It ought to be in your tone. It ought to walk in your conduct, because everybody is looking for a light, and the world offers momentary joy that expires in an instant, and they want something real, and you have it. You have it. It's a testimony of the Christ that we proclaim. Paul and Silas, it looks like this. Like Peter and John were arrested, put in prison and beaten and put in the inner stocks, shackles and chains for the gospel of Jesus and the effect it had. Beaten, rat-ridden inner prison cell. The Bible says at midnight they were singing hymns of praise to God. Now come on, hymns of praise to God. That's what everlasting joy looks like. That's what it sounds like. And it says the prison guard eventually came in, called for a light, and he said, "Sirs, what must I do to be saved?" What is he really saying? Whatever that is, however you're singing at this midnight hour of persecution and pain in the flesh, something is in your spirit that I don't have, and I want it. Their joy was a testimony that drew that man and his family to the same Christ that they knew. I don't know what storm you have raging right now. I don't know what pain you carry, because this life can be tough. But if you know Jesus, this is a very beneficial moment for you to let your joy shine, because someone's looking. You can fake church. We can fake all this. If you're having a good day, we can sing the songs. God be the judge if it's real in our heart or not. Who knows? We can sing the songs. We can open the Bibles. You know, we can drink the coffee and have the notebooks and the highlighters. And that's all great. That's all great. But if there's not a storm raging, you can fake all that. But when the darkness comes, when it's midnight setting upon your life, when it's the hospital room, when it's the diagnosis that cannot be changed, when it's the family blowing up, when the job's over and the foreclosure stuff is in the mail, whatever joy you have then, that's what's really real. And that's when people really want to look. Let's see if they are who they've always said they are. They're listening to the song that you sing in the prison cell more than the one on Sunday morning. A few weeks ago, got a call, the office. Somebody said, "There's a lady in the hospital, older lady, she listens to you preach all the time. And she's there with her family and she'd like to see you." I said, "Oh yeah? What hospital?" They told me. I said, "Well, ask them if I can come this day. I can come on this morning." And the family said, "That'd be great." So I drove to the hospital, found a parking spot, walked down the hallway, went up the elevator, walked down another hallway, found the room number, and sort of slowly came into the room, and it was dark in the room, and it was quiet, and it was sober. I walked up to her bedside. Some of her family was there, not many. And they said, "She's awake. Her eyes are shut, but she can respond." I had this Bible. I said, "Ma'am, it's Pastor Wes. I heard you wanted to see me. I'm glad to be here today." She opened her eyes and she smiled at me, and I said, "Can I read you the Bible?" She just kind of nodded, real weak. And I read her from Psalm 62. "My soul waits in silence for God only. My hope is from Him. He is my stronghold, my refuge. On God, my salvation and my glory rests. I shall not be greatly shaken." My hands were on the rail of the bed. Her hands were laying at her sides. She lifted up her left hand and she felt down the rail and she grabbed my hand and her eyes opened and she turned and she looked at me and she said, "The joy of the Lord is my strength." Amen. Thank you, Lord. I preached her funeral a few days later. Thank you, Lord. People sang. People amened. People laughed. People cried. But as the Bible says, we do not grieve as do the rest who have no hope. For if we believe that Jesus died and rose again, he will bring with him those who have fallen asleep in Jesus. And they were amening just like that. And we sang songs of victory. You know what that was on that hospital bed when she grabbed my hand and said, "The joy of the Lord is my strength." That is the everlasting joy that is inexplicable and beyond human comprehension that only God can provide. And he provides it in Jesus. I wonder if you have it right now. What a testimony she was. There were people lost in the crowd at her funeral. She made it easy. I stood up in front of the crowd and I said, "I got to tell you, I don't mean this disrespectfully, but she made my job easy today." And we talked about the joy of the Lord. Do you have it? And if you have it, is it shining at midnight? Let's bow for prayer this morning. Somebody now, you say, "I hear these things." And there's some feeling of being unsettled in my heart that I don't have this joy you speak of. There's not the anchor of the soul that I'm looking for. And I feel adrift and uncertain and afraid. I would encourage you to call on Jesus to save you. If you do not know him today, whether you're here or listening somewhere, the Bible says all who call upon the name of the Lord will be saved. Doesn't matter if you grew up in church or know certain lingo and language that church people sound like. If you know you are a sinner in need of a Savior today and you know that you need your heart divinely placed on the rock of immovable joy that only God can provide, you can call on him to save you right now. And he will do it. He promised it, not me. The Bible says today, if you hear his voice, do not harden your heart. Don't say, "I'll think about it tomorrow or next week." It's clear now. Your heart is soft. Your soul has a moment of clarity. And you're ready. So call upon the Lord to save you.
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2: 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To anyone out there who is trying to be healthier, I am in your corner. Hey, I am Katie Evans. I feel you. I have been on this journey of getting healthier, trying to lose a little bit of weight because my doctor told me I should, getting a little older, you know, and just trying to work on my flexibility, trying to build up the muscle that will help my bone density as I age, that will help me if I fall to be able to get up. I want to be able to lift Buttercup up and put her in air jail easily. Easily being the key word. Whenever she's misbehaving, she's 52 pounds now. Every now and then, though, I do feel like I'm not doing a good job. There was a week where I didn't make it to the gym recently. I just had played soccer in my soccer league, you know, took Buttercup on her early morning walks, and I wasn't feeling well. And I just thought, I can have a day off. But then at the end of the week, I felt guilty because I didn't make it to the gym once that week. But I did what I could. I did 100% of what I could do that day. And if sometimes that's less than what another day's 100% is, it's okay.
3: My daddy, I lost him 2 weeks ago. And I couldn't have. have made it through these 2 weeks without y'all. I want you to know that. You just don't know how you're ministering. So thank you.
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14: it didn't matter his station. He was a slave. It didn't matter his opportunity, his education. None of that mattered. Now, those things are important. God uses all of those things. We should do our best in those matters. But in the end, what's most important concerning our success? Is the Lord with us? Are you walking in close relationship with the Lord? Do you know the Lord? Is he in your life? Are you abiding in him? As Jesus said, I'm the vine, you're the branches. Apart from me, you can do nothing.
13: Joseph's life journey was truly uplifting. He began with nothing, just a slave in the shadows. But he rose to become the second most significant person in all of Egypt, right after Pharaoh himself. Isn't that amazing? Joseph's success was the result of God's guidance. Without that, Joseph might not have flourished as he did. In today's message, Pastor Richard invites you to rely on and trust in God, no matter the circumstances. Now here's Pastor Richard in the book of Genesis, chapter 39, for today's edition of Word of Life.

0: in the book of Genesis. We're studying the life of Joseph. We're going to be looking in chapter 39. The theme that stands out in this chapter is God's favor. God's favor. I'm going to pray one more time and ask the Lord just to speak to us from his word. Father, we do thank you for your story in our life. And as Angel shared, Lord, every one of us that knows you, that you've touched our life, Lord, we have a story. Some may seem very dramatic and radical, some not so much, but Lord, each life matters. Each life is purposed by you and divine. You've called us, Lord. And as we study the life of Joseph, we just pray that we would see our hearts in this story, that we would remember that you have a sovereign plan for each one of us. Just as Joseph was God's man for his family and for what you were doing in his household and his generation, Lord, so we are your man in our family, in our household, in our generation. So we pray that our hearts would be encouraged, challenged, strengthened, and that you would be glorified. We ask it in Jesus' name. Amen. Amen. Well, by way of review, Joseph is a son of Jacob. Jacob had 12 sons. Joseph was the one that had dreams. He had dreams that he would one day be actually leading and ruling in his family. Even though he was one of the youngest of the brothers, he imagined in his dream, he saw the other brothers bowing down to him. And even saw him being a leader, even with his father and mother. And God showed him this in a dream. He shared that with his brothers. It didn't go over well. And so when he was away from home one day, they plotted to kill him, but they decided instead to sell him into slavery. So there was a group coming through, and they sold him to this group of Ishmaelites. They've taken him down to Egypt, and now they're going to sell him as a slave in Egypt. We pick it up there. But before we look at the story, I want to put up this verse for you, Psalm 105, verse 19. This tells us about how that dream, that word that God gave Joseph, tested him during all the time that he was waiting for it to be fulfilled. Until the time that his word came to pass, the word of the Lord tested him. That's written in the Psalms about Joseph. And so, you know, you may be having a word in your heart. You may have a sense of God's purpose and call and design for your life, and you're wondering, when's it going to come to pass, or circumstances don't seem to be really leaning into this vision and this fulfillment. I hear pastors say, oh yeah, God's got a plan for your life. God's got a, well, what is it? Because I don't know what it is. And so just remember that until it comes to pass, you've got to hold on to that word by faith, and it's going to test you. It's going to test you. Circumstances are going to look like God's word isn't going to be fulfilled. That purpose isn't going to come to reality, but it will, because God is faithful. And until it does, that word is to test you. It's testing your faith. It's testing your trust. All right, so let's take a look at God's favor in Joseph's life, even though he's been sold into slavery. Look at verse 1. Now Joseph had been taken down to Egypt, and Potiphar, an officer of Pharaoh, captain of the guard, an Egyptian, bought him from the Ishmaelites who had taken him down there. So he sold to this very high-ranking Egyptian officer. Verse 2, the Lord was with Joseph, and he was a successful man, and he was in the house of his master, the Egyptian. And his master saw that the Lord was with him, and that the Lord made all he did to prosper in his hand. So Joseph found favor in his sight and served him. Then he made him overseer of his house, and all that he had he put under his authority. And so it was from the time that he had made him overseer of his house and all that he had that the Lord blessed the Egyptian's house for Joseph's sake. And the blessing of the Lord was on all that he had in the house and in the field. Thus he left all that he had in Joseph's hand, and he did not know what he had except for the bread which he ate. Now Joseph was handsome in form and appearance. Joseph is finding favor in very unfavorable circumstance. He's been sold by his brothers. He's away as an orphan from his family, sold into slavery in Egypt. But he lands in this high-ranking officer's home. he's still a slave. I mean, okay, he's a wealthy owner, but I'm still just a slave. But we see that God is able to, even in that circumstance, bring favor into Joseph's life. Just a few observations here. It says that the Lord was with Joseph and he was a successful man. Why was Joseph successful? Because the Lord was with him. How are you and I going to be successful? We like that word, man. I want to be successful. And we can define that differently, but we all have a desire to succeed. We all have a desire to see whatever our life's purpose and ambition is accomplished. How was it being accomplished in Joseph's life? Because the Lord was with him. It didn't matter where Joseph was. What mattered was who was with him. And the Lord was with him. It didn't matter his station. He was a slave. It didn't matter his opportunity, his education. None of that mattered. Now, those things are important. God uses all of those things. We should do our best in those matters. But in the end, what's most important concerning our success? Is the Lord with us? Are you walking in close relationship with the Lord? Do you know the Lord? Is he in your life? Are you abiding in him? As Jesus said, I'm the vine, you're the branches. Apart from me, you can do nothing. But if you'll abide in me and my words in you, you will bear fruit. You'll be successful. God's will can be accomplished in your life as you walk in relationship with him. And this is the promise that we have as believers. Jesus, when he, before he went up to heaven and kind of sending out his disciples on what we often refer to as the Great Commission, said, go out and make disciples, teaching them all the things I've commanded you. And lo, I am with you always, even to the end of the age. The Lord is with his sons and daughters. The Lord is with you. And that's your confidence. Yeah, but my circumstance. Yeah, but my job. Yeah, but my boss. Yeah, but my wife. Yeah, but my background. Is the Lord with you? Look at Joseph's situation. The key to his success and favor was God, his relationship with the Lord. It says there in verse 3, the tail end of verse 3, that the Lord made all he did to prosper in his hand. God was prospering his work. Now, Joseph was working. That's another thought for us, guys. Okay, well, God's favor is upon me. I'll just be lazy because God's going to give me favor anyway. It doesn't work that way. God prospered the work of his hand. God wants us to be diligent. God wants us to be good stewards. Joseph found himself in a bad situation. He could have pouted. He could have said, oh, I'm a slave. I'm just going to do the bare minimum here. I'm just going to endure this. My life is miserable. I'm away from my family. He could have gotten off into despair. He could have imagined all the reasons that he was a failure. And he had a whole list of circumstances that a checklist of things that he could have been bitter about, complaining about. But instead, he just got to work. Wherever the Lord put him, he just put his hand to work, and the Lord prospered that work. It says there in the beginning of verse 3 that his master saw that the Lord was with him. Men, as you walk with the Lord, if you're a diligent steward of what God gives you opportunity to do, men will see it. This Egyptian owner saw there's something about this guy. Not only is he a good worker, not only is he a faithful steward, but everything this guy touches is blessed. There's favor upon this man. And you know, the scriptures call us to be a light to the world. By what? Good works. Let men see your good works and glorify who? Your Father who is in heaven. You know, your work ethic, it's a witness. Are you there on time? Are you there working hard? Or are you looking, you're the last one there, you're late, you got issues at work, and you've got a list of reasons. Well, you know, this and traffic, and or you don't understand, they don't pay me what I'm worth, or, you know, just look at Joseph's situation. God has called us to be a light. What kind of a witness is a lazy, kind of mediocre employee? Now, I'm not, you know, trying to guilt you guys, unless you need it, of course. But I'm trying to listen. Favor is not just us letting God, you know, us kicking back. No, favor is when God blesses our work. Get to work. Do your work. Do what God's given you opportunity to do. That's your light to the world. Look at this passage with me, Philippians 2, 14. Verse, do all things without complaining and disputing, that you may become blameless and harmless children of God without fault in the midst of a crooked and perverse generation among whom you what? Shine as lights in the world. Let your light shine. Just that. Do all things without complaining and disputing. Man, I have not done that very well. I'm a complainer. I'm a griper. I can go into a pity party when things aren't working out. Paul says, no, do these things without complaining, because in that way, even in this faulty situation, this godless world, even in that unfair job, even in that difficult situation, because of your attitude, because of your work ethic, God's light shines through you. You become a light shining in the world. That's what Joseph is experiencing. It says also,
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0: Back in our text, verse 4. So Joseph found favor in his sight, Potiphar's sight, and served him. So Joseph, as he found favor from God in the work of his hand, as his master saw God's blessing upon Joseph and began to entrust more to him, it says that Joseph did what? Served him. This is a godless man. This is an Egyptian military guy. He's not part of the heritage of God. He's not part of God's people. But Joseph served him. God was honored through Joseph's serving of this godless Egyptian. And that's a call for us. Listen, we need to serve the Lord. Serve those that we have opportunity to be a blessing in. This to me seems to be related to his work, but you can apply it in your other areas of life. What about your marriage? Serve your wife. Yeah, but you don't understand. You know, she's, serve her. See if God won't bless that. You see, God gave favor. Joseph used that favor faithfully as a good steward. And it says in verse 5, so it was from the time that he had made him overseer of his house and all that he had, that the Lord blessed the Egyptian's house for Joseph's sake. And the blessing of the Lord was on all that he had in the house and in the field. As Joseph served his master faithfully, God brought favor and blessing on the whole household. Joseph was God's man in Potiphar's house. Joseph brought the blessing of God into that man's life and family and household. You are God's man in your house. You are the blessing of God, the channel of blessing for God to work and move in your family. You want to see blessing. You want to see favor. You want to see fruitfulness in your home, in your family, in your marriage. Be God's man there. Serve. Be diligent. Don't complain. Don't think about the circumstances and only if this were different, then maybe I could be a better person. No, just Joseph's got a horrible situation. But he rolls up his sleeves and he serves the Lord to the best of what he's given, and God gives favor. God wants to bless others through our lives. God wants your life to be a blessing to others, and you are the key. You are the key to God's blessing in your marriage, in your family, in your career. It's you as you allow God and his life to flow through you. Let's look on. We see in verse 7, back to Genesis. And it came to pass, after these things, that his master's wife cast longing eyes on Joseph. It says earlier, right, he was fit and handsome. This guy, he's a young, buffed guy. He's working. And it came, so she cast longing eyes on Joseph. And she said, lie with me. But he refused and said to his master's wife, look, my master does not know what is with me in the house, and he has committed all that he has to my hand. This guy totally trusts me. There is no one greater in his house than I, nor has he kept back anything from me but you, because you are his wife. How then can I do this great wickedness and sin against God. And so it was, as she spoke to Joseph day by day, that he did not heed her to lie with her or to be with her. But it happened about this time when Joseph went into the house to do his work, and none of the men of the house was inside, that she caught him by his garment, saying, "Lie with me." But he left his garment in her hand and fled and ran outside. Joseph is finding favor. Joseph is a man that's being blessed in this household, even a difficult circumstance. But here comes temptation. Here comes the enemy looking to entrap him. Here comes the enemy trying to disrupt God's blessing and favor and plan on Joseph's life. Joseph says this, "How can I do this great wickedness and sin against God?" What keeps Joseph's heart right in this situation is his fear of God. Joseph was a man, a young man, in his prime. Don't you know he was just like you and I? He had his desires. He had his own physical, feelings. We ought not to read this and think that Joseph was different than you and me. No, he had the same impulses that we have. But he had this fear of God. I don't know what Potiphar's wife looked like, but he was a very powerful man in the most powerful nation on the world. My guess is she was probably pretty attractive, and that as she was coming on to him, it was probably pretty enticing. How can I do this great wickedness and sin against God? One of the things that I think we have to keep in our heart, men, is the reminder that sexual immorality is a great wickedness against God. It's not just against your spouse. It's not just against those that you sin with. It's a great wickedness against God. We live in a very sexually pervasive culture and generation, and it's very easy to justify and rationalize sexual indiscretions. And maybe we have a boundary or a limit, and we think it's everything up to that line, that line is okay. And we can rationalize and justify, well, as long as I don't cross that barrier, I can dabble, I can entertain these things, I can manage these things. How do you think Joseph would have fared had he been longing for this woman? Had he been lusting after her, seeing her every day? He's serving in the house, he's serving there, he's this young, attractive guy, and he sees this woman, and it's his master's wife. What if he'd been flirting with her, or dabbling, or little, games in the house when the master was away? Just, thinking it's all harmless. How do you think he would have done when she said, "Hey, why don't you lie with me?" Do you think he would have been able to respond like this? "How can I do this great wickedness and sin against God?" He would have already been compromised. And this fear of God flowed out of his relationship with God. He knew the Lord, and he walked with the Lord, and he understood that these things were sinful. Listen, don't let the culture tell you otherwise, man. God has asked us to walk in sexual purity. That almost seems so old-fashioned and impossible that it's just not even realistic. Who can do that? Those that want to follow after God. It says that he refused. And that's really the way you have to address sexual temptation. You have to say no. You have to refuse it. You can't dabble with it. You can't entertain it. You can't, I'll just manage it at a certain level. No, Joseph understood that it was wicked, and he denied the flesh. And he learned to say no immediately. It says, so it was, as she spoke to Joseph day by day, that he did not heed her. He just quit listening to that. He shut it down. How many of you understand that sexual temptation can go on day by day? Listen, we live in a time when it's just so prevalent, it's so available, so many options and opportunities for us to dabble with sexual impurity, immorality, whether in thought life, in deed, that it comes at us every day. And Joseph had to learn, and listen, if you're going to live in this generation, we're going to have to learn as men how to not give heed day by day. We're asked to walk in this kind of integrity. And it means that you've got to be prepared daily. That means every day you've got to be ready for that battle. Every day Joseph knew it was coming. You know, she's gonna tempt me again today. I'm not looking over there. I'm not listening to that. I'm going about my business. I'm, you know, not going to go near that. Day by day, he was prepared and his thought life was managed. And if he'd been longing or lusting or flirting, he would have fallen. But then she caught him by the garment. Lie with me. But he left his garment in her hand and fled and ran outside. You got an image of that? She grabs him at the on the outer coat, and what does he do? Oh, no, sweetheart, I can't do that today. You know, you're attractive, I'd like, but no. He hightails out of there. He doesn't dabble with it. He leaves his garment behind. He gets out of the house. He flees. The Bible, and I'll just read some of these. I don't have these for you on the overhead. 1 Corinthians 6:18, flee sexual immorality. 1 Timothy 6:11, but you, O man of God, flee these things and pursue righteousness, godliness, faith, love, patience, gentleness. 2 Timothy 2:22, flee also youthful lusts, but pursue righteousness, faith, love, peace with those who call on the Lord out of a pure heart. Flee. Some things you can't dabble with. You can't see how close to the line you can get to maybe enjoy or you know, entertain. Some things need to be fled. Sin is not supposed to dominate our lives, men.
1: I love learning more and more about the life of Joseph. Not only was he a stellar man in the Bible, but there's so many moments where his life points to the greater Joseph, Jesus. You see situations where Joseph was the chosen son, the favored one, but was unfairly treated, falsely accused, and brought to a low place. But did he stay there, despairing? No. In fact, God granted him favor in every unfair and unpleasant situation he faced, and then raised him up to a high position. You see the correlations to Jesus? It's fascinating how God chooses to weave the Old Testament stories and lessons with the New Testament hope we have in Jesus. We trust that you're finding these messages to be a beacon of hope as you walk through your days, even if there are some days that seem a bit more bleak than others. 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
1: I know I've said it in the past, but I'll say it again. I love the Buy Nothing community on Facebook. Hey, I am Katie Evans. Quick rundown. If you don't know what Buy Nothing is, it is a Facebook group, but it is a worldwide, I don't want to say organization, but it's a thing that goes on everywhere. If you search Buy Nothing in, say you live in Burbank, put Buy Nothing Burbank or Buy Nothing Glendale, Buy Nothing Claremont, Pomona, wherever you live. Some cities have more than one because they're big, but I love it because you can give things a new life to people who might need it. You could find things you need. And this great story is that when I was moving out of my last building, I was getting a new bed frame at the new place. And so I put up my old bed frame, and within a couple minutes, someone's like, oh, I would love that. And I said, great. You know, when can you pick it up? We had this conversation, and they're like, where do you live? And I told them the building, and they're like, wait a second. I live in that building. And so they lived only a couple floors above me. So they got a new bed frame. I didn't have to move it anywhere. They helped me take it out, and they took it back upstairs, and they got a new bed frame. I got rid of it, and I'm pretty sure that was the closest Buy Nothing exchange I've ever had, only a couple floors away.
2: It's very uplifting.
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0: Most kids don't know the difference between Monopoly money and real money, but as adults, we sure do. We learned that only the real thing has true value. And in the same way, when it comes to preachers in the Bible, it's vitally important to be able to tell the difference between a false teacher and those who are teaching the truth. That's what Alistair Begg is teaching us today on Truth for Life.
1: Can I encourage you to take your Bible and turn to 1 Timothy and chapter 6? We resume our studies this morning at verse 3. Just let me read verses 3, 4, and 5. If anyone teaches false doctrines and does not agree to the sound instruction of our Lord Jesus Christ, he is conceited and understands nothing. He has an unhealthy interest in controversies and quarrels about words that result in envy, strife, malicious talk, evil suspicions, and constant friction between

0: 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We're often quick to say, if there's anything I can do, just let me know. 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
1: Progression of thought from the poor behavior of the slaves to the proud bellowing of the false teachers, the message of the gospel was being brought into disrepute. And having dealt with the matter of the poor behavior of slaves, he now turns to the proud bellowings of these false teachers. Now he has addressed the matter of false teaching from the very beginning of his letter. And now here he is in chapter 6, nearing the end of his letter, and in verses 3, 4, and 5, he is dealing again with this matter of these false teachers. Now it would appear from the instruction of the book, indeed from the instruction of the New Testament, it is clear, and from the surrounding historical information, that the church was full of wandering prophets. They were full of talk, and they had all kinds of versions of the gospel. And they were in many ways the religious equivalent of the secular sophists, namely plying their trade. The sophists would give you a wee bit of philosophy for a fee. They would dazzle you with words for a price. And they would also gather around them groups of disciples whom they would teach to be able to dazzle others with their talk and philosophy for a small fee. The significant thing about these characters was that they could talk about just about anything. At the drop of a hat, they could give you a talk on all kinds of themes. Didn't matter if they cared about it. In most cases, they probably didn't. But at any moment, they could simply give you a little burst of something. It reminds me, at least, and some of you too, of your sortie into the Shakespeare's play Hamlet and the arrival of the players, you will remember, at Elsinore. And the introduction that Polonius gives to these players when he comes to Hamlet and he says to him, hey, the players are here, and then he describes them as follows. The best actors in the world, either for tragedy, comedy, history, or pastoral. Pastorical, comical, historical, pastoral. Tragical, historical, tragical, comical, historical, pastoral. Scene indivisible or poem unlimited. Seneca cannot be too heavy nor Plautus too light. For the law of writ and liberty, these are the only men. And of course, Shakespeare is poking fun at the whole sort of sophisticated rhetorical notion by creating Polonius as this sort of bumbling galoot, which he is. And he is a verbose character manufactured by Shakespeare to poke fun at that whole approach to things. Now, that was present in the Greco-Roman world to which Paul is writing. And these individuals who were moving around the church would compete with each other for the applause of men and women. Chrysostom paints a picture of a public place in Corinth with all the different kinds of competitors, as he refers to them, in full blast. Listen to this. You might hear many poor wretches of sophists shouting and abusing each other, and their disciples, as they call them, squabbling. And many writers of books reading their stupid compositions, and many poets singing their poems, and many jugglers exhibiting their marvels, and no small number of traders driving their trades. Like men walking in the dark, they move always in the direction of the clapping and the shouting. What a dramatic phrase! Like men walking in the dark, they move always in the direction of the clapping and the shouting. Now, lest we're tempted to think for even a microsecond that somehow or another we are removed from this, both by the passing of time and the geographical separation, we need only to think for a moment or two.

0: And to recognize that Chrysostom, describing a first century scene, has described many a sorry scene in contemporary evangelicalism. He has described, sadly, a number of conferences. He has described a number of conventions which takes place regularly across the country, where you can see the jugglers and hear the clowns and listen to the talks and be marveled and dazzled by all the passing superstars. Beware, says Paul. Beware. You see, Paul is gravely concerned that the people that are under his care would be instructed in the gospel. He said this from the very beginning in verse 3 of chapter 1. He says, I went to Macedonia. I urge you to stay there in Ephesus. Why? So that you may command certain men not to teach false doctrines any longer. And it's no surprise that as he begins the end of his instruction, he is back pointing out that if anybody teaches verse 3 of chapter 6 false doctrine, and it does not agree to the sound instruction of our Lord Jesus and to godly teaching, then you need to be very, very careful in dealing with them. Now, his concern for Christian doctrine is in direct contrast to periods of the church's life where we have shown a kind of indifference to the matters of doctrine, which is sadly apparent in far too many quarters, and it is very, very scary. We understand that God is sovereign, and we know that the gates of hell will not prevail against the advance of the church which Jesus is building. Therefore, we are not despondent, but neither are we unduly optimistic. We want to be realistic. And here it is, loved ones. Unless there is the transition about which Paul is so concerned, and he comes to it in his second letter, and he says, the things that you have heard from me, the same entrust to faithful men who will be able to teach others also. Paul is so concerned that the main things and the plain things of the gospel would be grasped by successive generations, so that the gospel would be maintained in its purity down through the corridors of time. And it is in an understanding of what is true that people then will be able to detect what is false. And so Paul sets out for his readers two things. Number one, he gives the characteristics of these false teachers. And then number two, he gives the consequences of their false teaching. Now let me just go through it with you each in turn. First of all, what are the characteristics of these false teachers? Number one, according to verse 4, they are conceited. They have fat heads. They are so inflated with pride that they are blind to the truth. They regard themselves as being in the know. They know this, they know that, they know it all. You have the impression that they are simply know-it-alls. But says Paul, these individuals are at best confused, and at worst, they are corrupt. Now, this is no new theme for Paul. It runs through all of his letters. You can find it in Romans chapter 1, verse 22, 1 Corinthians 8, in the opening verses, and in Titus. And we will turn to the Titus reference, since it's so close. In Titus, his concern is the same. Verse 15 of Titus 1, to the pure all things are pure, but to those who are corrupted and do not believe, nothing is pure. In fact, both their minds and their consciences are corrupted. They claim to know God, but by their actions they deny him. They are detestable, disobedient, and unfit for doing anything good. Now, these are the individuals he's referring to in 1 Timothy 6. Listen to how Phillips puts this notion of empty-minded conceit. He's paraphrasing the verse 4. If anyone tries to teach some doctrinal novelty which is not compatible with sound teaching, then he is a conceited idiot. Has a sort of politically correct ring to it, doesn't it? Doesn't that make you wince a little bit in your chair? Because the postmodern context in which we live has no place for any absolute, has no place for any touchstone, has no standard by which anything can be judged. Therefore, everybody is judged on their own merits and demerits. And if he's a nice man and has an idea, then he has gained a listening and we couldn't say anything about him. Not so, says Paul. The fact is that if he has a fat head and a big mouth and he is teaching that which is not in accord with the sound instruction of the Lord Jesus Christ, then he is, to quote the New English Bible, a pompous ignoramus. A pompous ignoramus has a ring to it. I like it. Such an individual is more interested in attaching people to himself than he is in attaching people to Jesus Christ. You bring this right down to the grassroots, this is how it goes. He is more concerned to add people's names to his mailing list than he is concerned to see people grow in their knowledge of the Lord Jesus Christ. He is more concerned to get letters from individuals that have money in them to support the radio program than he is to see people's lives touched and transformed by the power of the gospel. He is more concerned to hear his own name spoken about and bandied around and become notorious than he is concerned to hear the name of Christ praised and honored amongst a growing number of people. So, just in case we're tempted to think we're talking about anybody, you can't preach the sermon to others until first you preach it to yourself. So we have a 1-800 number. We have thousands and thousands of people I have never met on our mailing list. We have growing notoriety across the country, from coast to coast and in all kinds of cities. And it is possible for us to become pompous ignoramuses. More concerned to press our own views than to convey the good news of the Bible. Such individuals are an antithesis to Michelangelo. Did Michelangelo paint the Sistine Chapel? How do you know? You weren't there. Ha ha. That's good, because I wrote that down, but I wasn't sure. It's just my broad background of knowledge, you know. He said humbly. But it's reported that when he painted the Sistine Chapel and the ceiling, that he taped a candle to his forehead to prevent his own shadow intruding on the work. And Paul says, the trouble with these characters, first of all, is they need a whole ring of candles wrapped around their forehead because they love it when their shadow intrudes upon the work. Characteristic number one, conceited. Characteristic number two, controversial. Now notice the phrase, it's very important. He has an unhealthy interest in controversies. Now that's different from being a controversial character, right? Because you can be controversial for all kinds of good reasons. If you believe in purity, you'll be a controversial person in your high school. That's good. If you believe in integrity, you will be a controversial person in the filling out of expense reports in your sales team area. That's good. If you're concerned to uphold the truth of the Bible in terms of the Trinity, in terms of the deity of Christ, in terms of the fact of the resurrection, then you will be a controversial person. But you may be a controversial person as a result of holding a controversial view, but it is not on account of the fact that you have an unhealthy interest in controversy. That's what he's referring to. These people get off on being controversial. This is what rings their bell, floats their boat. They love controversy. They have an unhealthy interest in it, and they love to quarrel about words. Phillips paraphrases it, his mind is a morbid jumble of disputation and argument. So whenever this chap speaks, whenever you move around him, he's always got some deal going, you know. He's always got some little twist to it, some way of looking at it. There's always a little unique specter to it all. You never feel like he is upholding the sound instruction of the Lord Jesus. There's always this twist. This, he says, is the kind of person who, in an unhealthy manner, is stimulated by word battles. And these word battles prove to be nothing more than verbal quibbles. Such an individual, instead of putting off his shoes from his feet because the ground is holy before the burning bush, wants to take photographs of the burning bush and send it out to all the people on his mailing list. You won't want to miss the striking picture of the burning bush that I have for you this month for an offer of no less than, you know how it goes. This kind of individual loves to debate theories about the return of Jesus Christ, but doesn't live in purity, doesn't live in holiness, doesn't live with a zealous concern for evangelism. This kind of individual loves to debate which English translation of the Bible is the absolute right translation, while not reading his Bible, or obeying his Bible, or sharing his Bible with anybody else. You know the kind of person I mean, don't you? They come up to you and out of the blue, it's their first question. Did you read the book by Mrs. So-and-so on the versions of the Bible? Yes, I did. Somebody sent it to me. In fact, three people sent it to me. They wanted me to understand that the NIV is a heretical translation of the Bible and that I should stop using it. Now, two of them I put in the round file and one I kept for history's sake. It's on my shelf. But it is a battle about words. It is spurious. It is an unhealthy interest in controversy, and it's not the issue. But certain individuals are never happy unless they're stirring up controversy. Says Trapp in an earlier day, the wit, i.e. the skill and ability, because wit has a different connotation now, doesn't it? But let's say the skill and ability of heretics and schismatics will better serve them to devise 1,000 shifts to elude the truth than their pride will suffer them once to yield and acknowledge it. So in other words, their ability allows them always to be doing the soft shoe shuffle around the Bible. They've always got a little angle on it. You never can get them to stand still for a moment. Instead of their ability bringing them down underneath the instruction of God's word. They're conceited, they're controversial, thirdly, they're corrupted. He comes back to these individuals in verse 5, we'll deal with the interim verses in a moment, but in verse 5, he comes back to them, that's what he says. This constant friction takes place between men of corrupt mind. Not only has their unhealthy interest infected others, as we're about to see, but it has led to their own personal corruption and decay. These false teachers, somehow or another, in the past, were acquainted with the truth. But it is clear that they were never arrested by the truth. They pandered to it, but they were not possessed by it. Acquainted, but not arrested. See, there's all the difference in the world, is there not? Between being simply acquainted with a matter and that matter having somehow or another burned itself into the core of our beings. So we can deal with things at arm's length. We can talk, for example, about whatever it is that we may have a modicum of knowledge on. The double circulatory system of the heart. The only thing I ever understood in biology. So I can give you 50 cents worth on that. But if you press me with one good question, I'll collapse. But I can talk about it. I have some acquaintance with it. But when I talk to my dad on the phone and he tells me how his legs are all swollen up and his knees are fat and his legs seem to weigh 85 pounds each and he can't walk around, then suddenly the news of the double circulatory system arrests me. It impacts me. It's not a biology textbook, it's a life. It's a relationship. Now, for men and women who wander around the fringes of religion, it is increasingly possible to be acquainted with all kinds of things, both as listeners as well as as teachers. So we're acquainted with it all. We're inoculated against it because we have a modicum of knowledge. And as a result of that, we're able to deflect different approaches that come our way. And we can answer in this way and answer in that because we have sufficient knowledge of the truth, but it has not arrested us. And that's the factor in relationship to these teachers. They can talk at the drop of a hat, but there is no passion in their souls. There is no change in their lives. There is no conviction that drives them. You think you're at a performance. They can move you, stir you. And if you're stupid enough, you'll buy their stuff and their tapes and their books and attend their conferences and go down the Cuyahoga River on a banana skin. These individuals have lost their hold on the truth because the truth clearly never had a hold on them. Their inner orientation and their mental attitude has been diverted and corrupted. They're so full of themselves that there's actually no place for any truth inside of them. There's no place left.
1: 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I'm Bob Lapine. Thanks for joining us today. 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
2: 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And with that, it's time for me to sign off on this Monday evening. Hey, I'm Katie Evans, and I want to thank you so much for tuning in and joining me, hanging out with me here this evening. Hope you're going to stick around because Daniel, he's on his way in, and he'll be taking you out of Monday into Tuesday, which will hopefully be terrific. And if you're not hanging out with Daniel, not only does he have some fabulous shows in these overnight owls for those true overnight hours for those true night owls. He is also someone that you truly feel the love of the Lord when you are hanging out with him. So stick around, especially if you haven't before. I will be, as I am headed home. It's not a long drive, but I can also listen online or on the KKLA mobile app. But I'm gonna get home, take the pup out one last time, have a little bit of a snack, and then pack it in for the night and go to bed so I can be refreshed and ready to go, because lately Buttercup has been waking me up at 6:30 in the morning. Yep, yeah, yeah. I always have an alarm set for 7, but this girl, she's like, no, let's get up now. So, all right, I guess I'll adjust. But until tomorrow, good night and be blessed.
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12: Hey, it's Daniel with you as we start off this evening into early morning. 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
13: God has declared a day by which he will judge the world in righteousness, and he has appointed a man to make the judgment. And he has assured us who that man is by raising him from the dead. And because of this, he calls all men everywhere to repent that they would not face the judgment.
14: 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In today's episode, Pastor Brian shares the second half of a lesson from John chapter 5. Dr. Chappell asks the question, does Jesus only help those who seek him? You can find this lesson and many others when you visit unlimitedgrace.com. And while you're there, look for Pastor Brian's book, The Multi-Generational Church Crisis. This compelling book asks the question of the church, what could be accomplished in the name of Christ if we could better understand each other? Let's hear now from Dr. Brian Chappell as he shares the second half of the lesson, Leaping for Joy.
13: In previous weeks, as we've been looking at the life of Jesus unfolding by his meeting various persons, there's been a common pattern. While the circle keeps expanding of the people that he will deal with, remember, family, friends, faith leaders, half-race related persons, and finally, an enemy, the common denominator of all of those persons is they have asked for help. In every case, they have come to Jesus saying, can you tell us something more? Can you help us in some way? The question today is that all? Are those the only people that Jesus will help? Those who in some measure come seeking him? Is that all? John 5, verses 1 through 18. After this, there was a feast of the Jews, and Jesus went up to Jerusalem. Now, there is in Jerusalem by the sheep gate a pool in Aramaic called Bethesda, which has five roofed colonnades. In these lay a multitude of invalids, blind, lame, and paralyzed. One man was there who'd been an invalid for 38 years. When Jesus saw him lying there and knew that he had already been there a long time, he said to him, do you want to be healed? The sick man answered him, sir, I have no one to put me into the pool when the water is stirred up, and while I am going, another steps down before me. Jesus said to him, get up, take your bed and walk. And at once the man was healed, and he took up his bed and walked. Now that day was the Sabbath. So the Jews said to the man who had been healed, it is the Sabbath, and it is not lawful for you to take up your bed. But he answered them, the man who healed me, that man said to me, take up your bed and walk. They asked him, who is the man who said to you, take up your bed and walk? Now the man who had been healed did not know who it was, for Jesus had withdrawn, as there was a crowd in the place. Afterwards, Jesus found him in the temple and said to him, see, you are well. Sin no more, that nothing worse may happen to you. The man went away and told the Jews that it was Jesus who had healed him. And this was why the Jews were persecuting Jesus, because he was doing these things on the Sabbath. But Jesus answered them, my Father is working until now, and I am working. This was why the Jews were seeking all the more to kill him, because not only was he breaking the Sabbath, but he was even calling God his own Father, making himself equal with God. Let's pray together. Heavenly Father, the blessing of seeing your Son in the Word inspired by the Holy Spirit is understanding how broad is his reach, how wide the door that he throws to those who would seek after him. But now we even begin to understand that he would be seeking those who do not seek him nor even recognize him. So great is his grace. There may be even such persons here this day, Father, who are not seeking him, but by his Spirit he is seeking them this day. Would you so work with your Spirit and Word to open hearts to you? We pray in Jesus' name. Amen. You're well aware that there's a debate going on, and verse 16 talks about it. the Jews were persecuting Jesus because he was doing these things on the Sabbath. But verse 17, Jesus answered them, "My Father is working until now, and I am working." There were all these rules for the Sabbath observance. And yet Jesus is saying, no, listen, these things that you are establishing are actually hurting my Father's purposes. He has been working up until now, and I am going to keep working as he was. In which case, he is saying he is Lord of the Sabbath. It doesn't rule over him. He rules over it. But what was the purpose of the Sabbath? The name itself means, do you know what? Rest. He came to give people rest. What did he give this man in the account rest from? 38 years of racing to the pool. Get there. It's absolute futility. And he is serving a religion that is futility as well, telling him if you just keep certain rules that everything will be okay with God. And he's saying, how many rules? When's that going to end? It's all futility. And Jesus says instead, I come to give you rest. I am Lord of the Sabbath. It is not meant to rule you. You are to be at rest. If you have a life in which you're experiencing futility, you know the wonder of that mercy. I have a friend, a pastor, who has recently written a letter by a couple in his church, and they talked about some of the futility that they were experiencing. They said this, "Pastor, this year marked a decade of hard work and perseverance that has culminated in the fulfillment of lifelong dreams and goals. However, this year also marked our individual struggles over issues of health and mortality and heartache and loss. We have reflected on the past not with exuberance, but with an all-encompassing weariness from the seemingly voracious chronic problems of life that daily eat away at our heart and soul. At the very depth of what we have experienced, we woke up one day and said, it's too much heartache, too much sadness. We have to make a change. We can't keep going down this futile path. And that is what Jesus is saying. I have come to give you rest. Come to me, all you who labor and are heavy laden, and I will give you rest." If there is a day that we should feel the weight of that, it ought to be this day in which we are celebrating veterans who have given life and service for the sake of this nation, and 22 of whom will take their lives today and every day if the pattern completes itself for what's happened this last year. 22 veterans a day in this nation will take their lives. Haunted by demons of the past, difficulties of the present, frustrations about the future. I don't know it all. I've not lived the life to in any way complain or point finger. I will just tell you, there is no greater evidence of people who know absolute futility and are saying, can't I find some relief from this? And when Jesus says, I am Lord of the Sabbath, he is saying, will you come and get some rest? I cannot tell you how it shakes me to recognize I know there are people listening to me right now who are questioning whether their lives should continue, who are facing such a degree of futility that they are questioning right now whether anything I'm saying is true, anything in this world is worth holding on to. And I say to you, what Jesus is saying with a heart that is so big that even if you're not reaching out to him, he is speaking to you, is he is saying, I am coming to give you rest. It's not you're making yourself right with me. It's not qualifying. It's not somehow getting the approval of the world. You can have the love of God eternal and forgiveness and acceptance regardless of the past or the present. And you can have some rest because he's Lord of the Sabbath and he came to give you rest.
15: 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It may seem hard for younger Christians to believe, but people over 50 were raised during an era when 90% of Americans identified as Christian. These older believers were once part of a majority group that understood the mission of the church was to take control of our culture, to halt its evils. At the same time, Christians under 50 have lived their entire lives perceiving themselves as a minority that needs to make credible their faith to a secular, pluralistic culture. These distinct experiences and perceptions have a profound impact on the priorities different generations have for church ministry. It's no wonder that younger and older believers don't always see eye to eye. In his new book, The Multigenerational Church Crisis, Dr. Brian Chappell asks the question, what could be accomplished in the name of Christ if we could better understand each other? 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You can request your copy of The Multigenerational Church Crisis when you donate online at unlimitedgrace.com or by calling 844-41-GRACE. That's 844-414-7223. And now, more from Brian Chappell on today's Unlimited Grace.
13: He's Lord of the Sabbath, and he came to give you rest. It may be hard to understand. It may be hard to understand, and so that is why the apostle presses on to new territory he's not been in yet in this passage, to tell us that we should be grateful, not just because of a wonderful, merciful order of grace, not even because of a merciful rest from the difficulties of this world. We begin to understand the degree and the power of that when we recognize he also talks about a merciful warning. What if you don't have this rest? Then what? Interesting words that Jesus says in verse 14. Afterwards, when Jesus finds this invalid man in the temple, he said to him, "See, you're well. Sin no more, that nothing worse may happen to you." Well, goodness, he's been an invalid for 38 years. How much worse can it get? Verse 25 tells you how much worse it can get. Jesus is speaking, and later, after he has been persecuted by Jewish authorities, he says, "Truly, truly, I say to you, an hour is coming and is now here when the dead will hear the voice of the Son of God, and those who hear will live. For as the Father has life in himself, so he has granted the Son also to have life in himself. And he has given him authority to execute judgment because he is the Son of Man. Do not marvel at this, for an hour is coming when all who are in the tombs will hear his voice and come out, those who have done good to resurrection of life and those who have done evil to the resurrection of judgment." There will be another day when Jesus will say, "Get up." He will say it to the entire world, and he will say it to those who are alive and those who are already in their graves. There is coming a day of resurrection, and Jesus has the power of life in himself. He's proven it here to say, "Get up." But he will even speak to people like this man who is evidenced in this particular account. Because he's an invalid, we give him lots of sympathy. But there is a path he is going down for which we should take deep warning. We got just a little sense of his character in verse 7. Do you remember? After Jesus asked the question, "Do you want to be healed?" the sick man answered him, "Sir, I've no one to put me into the pool when the water's stirred." No, that wasn't the question. Do you want to be healed? And what he does is he begins to blame other people for his condition. The blame will continue. Verse 10. The Jews said to the man who had been healed, "It's the Sabbath. It's not lawful for you to take up your bed." But he answered them, "The man who healed me, that man said to me, 'Take up your bed and walk.' Hey, it's not my fault. I'm just doing what I was told." Now the Jewish authorities say, "Who told you?" Well, when it's asked the first time, he says what? "I don't know." But he knows whoever is breaking the Sabbath is in trouble, right? Because he's in trouble. And so he pushes the trouble away by saying, "I don't know who it was." Then what happens? Verse 14, he's in the temple. Jesus says, "Go and sin no more." And at that point, the man who has been healed learns who Jesus is. What does he do in verse 15? He goes and tattles. No, it's not tattling. It's betrayal. It's that Jesus. He's the one. Which Jesus is that? Verse 18. Jesus, remember, was breaking the Sabbath. This was why the Jews were seeking all the more to kill him. Because not only was he breaking the Sabbath, but he was even calling God his own Father, making himself equal with God. The betrayal of this man is not just against his healer, not even just against the Lord of the Sabbath. Ultimately, this betrayal is against the Lord. John has not said this yet in his gospel. Thus far, he has made every transgression, every expression of the wrath of God, basically dealing as one sin against oneself. You keep yourself in darkness. You keep yourself in pain. You do this against yourself if you maintain this pattern of living apart from God. But now he says something different. It is a just universe created by a righteous God. And when you turn against him in sin, you betray God. And God says he will judge such sin. You know what you and I say? We see this man healed and then betraying Jesus, and we say, "How dare he?" Really? How dare we? That's the point. That his betrayal resulted in Jesus being pursued to death. But my sin and your sin put him upon the cross as well. It's our sin. And that is why Jesus calls every man everywhere to repent. It's what Paul said years later. God has declared a day by which he will judge the world in righteousness, and he has appointed a man to make the judgment, and he has assured us who that man is by raising him from the dead. And because of this, he calls all men everywhere to repent, that they would not face the judgment. What is the final thing that is our great reason for gratitude? To understand that God loved us enough to warn us. Listen, if he did not love you, he would not warn you. And so what God has done is he has told you, here is a path. It is a path of grace. It is a path of rest. But to turn apart from that is not just to do damage to you. It is ultimately to transgress a holy God, his standards, and the righteousness of God must be satisfied. Therefore, we are called to repent. to look at lives that are not right before God and recognize that awareness is God himself reaching into our hearts and saying, you must turn to me. It's what I call you to now. God himself puts before you the awareness of what you must know. He is not saying you have to be capable, but he is saying you must respond to the reach. You must get up. You must understand there are consequences of judgment that God has put before people in great integrity as well as love for you. And having put the consequences out there, he says to you and to me, don't go there. Repent and seek the one who loves you by acknowledging your need of him. I call you to it now. Get up. Do you want to be healthy? Do you want to be healed? Don't say no. Let the Holy Spirit work in your heart even right now. What are you pursuing that is apart from him? Turn away from it. Repent of your sin and rest in Jesus, knowing that he will take your sin upon him on the cross. And you will be able to get up from this place healed of your sin forever and never facing the judgment, never, because he has made you whole.
16: Hi, friend, this is Pastor Brian again. Today, we've considered how the Bible encourages us to trust our Savior. And if you find yourself in a situation today where you need to trust Jesus more with what's going on in your life, then I want to pray for you. Will you join me in prayer? Heavenly Father, as we begin to grasp the power and the love of Jesus' passion for us, we reach toward him and we know that's what you want. You want us to turn to our Savior with the confidence that he can and will hold us through all of life's trials and for eternity. So when we see how Jesus gave his life in order to save sinners like us, we love him, we turn to him, we trust him. Help us to do that right now. Even if our circumstances are tough and our sins are great, help us to believe that no matter how great is the difficulty or how heavy is our baggage, how deep may be our shame, there really is hope for each of us when we trust in Jesus. Your Son has your heart and your power. So we ask that your Son, Heavenly Father, this Jesus Christ that we're turning to, would pardon our sin, help us to live for you, and hold us for eternity. That's a big prayer. But his grace is big enough. And so we ask that you would apply it to our lives as you know is best, for then we will be truly blessed. And so we pray in Jesus' name. Amen.
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12: 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Jesus, as we enter a new week, thank you for another opportunity you've given us to live. 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Jesus' name, amen.
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22: Now, if you know Israel at all, you know that Bethany is about 2 to 3 miles from Jerusalem. But to get to Bethany, you have to leave Jerusalem, cross the Kidron Valley, go up the western slope of the Mount of Olives, and then come down the eastern slope onto Bethany. And so when Mr. Saud was building his new home on this beautiful section of the eastern slopes of the Mount of Olives, As the construction men were digging the foundations, they came across a large, open, empty cave. Now, in that part of the world, often caves were used for burial grounds for families. Many families would bury their dead together. It was like a communal familial cemetery. When you are digging in Israel, if you come across one of these caves, you stop immediately and bring in the archaeologist. And so that's what Mr. Saud did. He brought in the archaeologist. Now, it was 1874, so there was a French archaeologist by the name of Clermont Ganoun that was working in Israel, very renowned archaeologist. And he came in, and the first thing he began to do was date.

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1: Further studies on that tomb by the world's leading archaeologists discover that indeed Ganoun's observations were right. One of the most amazing stories in the Bible is the resurrection of Lazarus. He was resurrected from the dead, but he didn't live forever. So obviously, he died again. If you have your Bible, and I hope you do, take your Bible and turn to John chapter 11. Because this morning we want to study that amazing story of Mary, Martha, and Lazarus. This story speaks hope and encouragement to us today. This story brings us hope for the challenging days ahead. There are challenges on the horizon. The ground beneath our feet is shaking, it's crumbling. The economy hangs on a slender thread. Natural disasters are increasing every single week and month and year, it seems. The next terrorist attack is just around the corner. Last weekend, I was in New York City preparing for some large meetings there. I was with our General Conference President, Elder Ted Wilson, traveling. And our driver happens to be a man who's deeply entrenched in the security systems of New York. And he said to me as he drove us, he said, you know, Pastor Finley, the leading officials in New York, the mayor of this city, the controller of the city, the financial people of this city, the security people of this city, know that another terrorist attack is coming. We just don't know when it is. So it's not if there will be a terrorist attack, it's when there will be a terrorist attack. Natural disasters, a crumbling economy, terrorist attacks, violence increasing in unprecedented numbers in our schools, the Newtown, Connecticut shooting, and it seems that you turn on the news today and there's one disaster after another. You look at the uncertainty in Northern Africa today, and Northern Africa is becoming the new home for Al-Qaeda. And the recent kidnappings and terrorist attack at the Algeria oil refinery indicates that Northern Africa is becoming incredibly unstable. And it seems like we deal with Al-Qaeda in Iraq and Al-Qaeda in Afghanistan, but like mushrooms in a North Virginia spring, Al-Qaeda seems to sprout up someplace else. And now Northern Africa has become the new area. What will you do if the economic bottom falls out of America? What will you do if natural disasters hit with unprecedented numbers? How will you survive if indeed everything we know is changed? If life as we now know it is changed, where can we find hope and encouragement? As we study John, the 11th chapter, there are seven great principles that enable us to live with hope in times of crisis. There are seven great principles that enable us to live in hope in times of challenge. You know the story well. It begins in John chapter 11, verse 11. Now a certain man was sick, John 11, verse 11. We'll follow the story throughout the text. John 11, verse 1 we start with. John 11, verse 1. Now a certain man was sick, Lazarus of Bethany, the town of Mary and her sister Martha. We pause there just for a moment. Lazarus is sick. In the ancient world, names had significance. The name Lazarus meant simply, God is my help. God is my help. In times of crisis, God is my help. When the economy falls apart, God is my help. When the ground beneath my feet is shaking, God is my help. When terrorist attacks hit, God is my help. So the very name of the one that was resurrected from the dead speaks hope and courage to you and to me today. Now

0: Now a certain man was sick, Lazarus of Bethany. Lazarus, God is my help. The town of Mary and her sister Martha. It was that Mary who anointed the Lord with fragrant oil, wiped his feet with her hair, whose brother Lazarus was sick. Therefore, the sisters sent to him, saying, Lord, behold, he whom you love is sick. Now there's something significant here. Jesus loved to go to the home of Lazarus, Mary, and Martha. Bethany was this little village outside of Jerusalem. And Jesus could go there away from the hustle and the bustle of the crowd. He could go there away from the taunts and the skepticism and the cynicism of the Pharisees. Jesus was able to go, and when he walked into the home of Mary, Martha, and Lazarus, he knew he'd get a good meal. He knew he was among friends. He knew he could sit and nap if he wanted to, or he could openly discuss. He didn't have to watch his words at all. It's a wonderful thing to create an atmosphere in your home where there is little or no tension. An atmosphere in your home where people can come and say, you know, when I walk into that home, I just feel incredibly relaxed. That's the way Jesus felt in the home of Mary and Martha. Now, in verse 3, there is something quite significant that brings us to our first principle. Often in the Bible, if you look at things from a surface perspective, you miss them. But when you look at things with eyes divinely anointed, you see things that you never saw before. Look at verse 3 carefully. Therefore, the sisters sent to him, saying, Lord, behold, he whom you love is sick. First, what did they not say? There is no urgent request here. There is no petition for help here. There is no begging for healing here. There is no pleading with Jesus to come here. There is no request at all. It's quite surprising. Lazarus is sick and he's dying. And Mary and Martha don't say, Lord, please come and heal him. None of that. They don't say, Lord, you have visited our home so many times. Lord, you owe us one. Lord, come now and heal Lazarus. They don't even ask Jesus to come. Notice verse 3 again. They simply say, verse 3, Lord, he whom you love is sick. Why? The question is why. Why don't they beg Jesus to come? Why don't they plead for healing? Why don't they just say, Lazarus is sick? Here is simply why. The answer is this. They had such confidence in Christ that they knew he would be there when they needed him. Because friends help friends. They didn't have to beg. They didn't have to coerce. They didn't have to control. They had such confidence in Christ that they knew that he would be there when they needed him. C.F. Murray tells an amazing story. C.F. Andrews tells an amazing story of two friends after the Second World War. And these two friends were out in battle. And the battle was fierce. The bombs were dropping. The shells were exploding. And one of these two soldiers was shot in the legs, and he was lying on the battlefield dying. The trenches of the enemy forces were here, the trenches of the Allied forces were here, and this man is lying, bleeding, and he's bleeding to death. And amidst those shells exploding, and amidst the gunfire and the machine guns, his buddy, who had been friends with him for some 20 years or so, his buddy, his childhood friend, crawled on his stomach out to this man at the risk of his life. And as he cradled his friend in his arms to carry him back, his friend said one thing, I knew you would come. I knew you would come.
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0: Mary and Martha knew that Jesus would come. There was no doubt in their mind at the time of their greatest need. When Lazarus was sick and they needed him most, There was no begging. There was no cajoling. There was no pleading. They knew he would be there at the time of your greatest need. At the time when you need him most, Jesus, your friend, is near. John 15, verse 15. Take your Bible, please. I knew that you would come. Those were the words of that soldier. They are the words of Mary and Martha. Lazarus was sick and needed help, and there was no doubt in the two sisters' mind because they knew that friends help friends. Verse 15. I love the words of Jesus. Jesus said, "No longer do I call you servants, for a servant does not know what his master is doing. But I have called you friends, for all things that I heard from my Father I have made known to you." Jesus said, "I have called you what? Friends." I love the song, "What a Friend We Have in Jesus." All our sins and griefs to bear. What a privilege to carry everything to God in prayer. Are there trials and tribulations? Is there trouble anywhere? Ellen White, in the book Steps to Christ, page 100, pens these words. "Keep your wants, your joys, your sorrows, your cares, and your fears before God. You cannot burden him. You cannot weary him. Take to him everything that perplexes the mind. Nothing is too great for him to bear, for he upholds the world. He rules over the affairs of men and is not unobservant of our cares." Here's the first principle. Your best friend rules over all the universe. And like Mary and Martha, no matter what happens in this world, we have nothing to fear because just when I need him, Jesus is near.
2: Amen.
0: Principle number two. You'll find it there in John chapter 11 and verse 4. Seven great principles for times of need. The first principle is that you and I have a friend who anticipates our needs before we speak them. You and I have a friend who knows what we need before we even ask him to meet the need. You and I have a friend who's on his way to help us before we even ask him to come near. Principle number two. You find that in John chapter 11, verse 4. When Jesus heard that, he said, "This sickness is not unto death, but for the glory of God, that the Son of God may be glorified through it." Now notice, "This sickness is not unto death, but for the glory of God." What did Jesus mean in John when he said, "This sickness is for the glory of God"? Well, the surface response to that is that Jesus would raise Lazarus from the dead, and that would bring glory to God. That's the surface response. And that's right, but it's only partially true. How would the resurrection of Lazarus bring the greatest glory to God? One of the things you notice about John's gospel is that Jesus is constantly talking about God's glory and equating it with his own death. Now, let me give you an example of that. Turn to John chapter 17, because there's something amazing here that doesn't appear on the surface. John 17, verse 1. Jesus spoke these words and lifted up his eyes to heaven. This is Christ's great intercessory prayer. "Father, the hour has come." Now, when you read the expression in John's gospel, "the hour has come," it's always talking about the hour of the cross, the hour that Judas would betray him and that Peter would deny him and that Thomas would doubt, the hour that the Jews would reject him and the disciples would forsake him and the Romans would crucify him. The hour has come, the hour of the nails, the hour of the whip, the hour of the crown of thorns, the hour of his crucifixion, the hour of Calvary's mountain, the hour of Golgotha's hill. He says, "The hour has come. Glorify your Son, that your Son may also glorify you." So the hour that Christ bore the sins of the world, the hour that he suffered the most, the hour that he took on the guilt and shame of all humanity, that was the hour of Christ's greatest glory. Now, how does this relate to John chapter 11 and verse 4? So obviously in John chapter 11 and verse 4, Jesus is pointing beyond Lazarus' death to the cross. Because he says, when Jesus heard this, he said, "This sickness is not unto death, but for the glory of God, that the Son of God may be glorified through it." So if Christ's greatest glory is at the time of his death, what does the resurrection of Lazarus have to do with the death of Jesus? We get a clue in John chapter 11. So take your Bible and John chapter 11 and verse 53. John chapter 11 and verse 53. Here the Bible says in John 11 verse 53, "Once Christ raises Lazarus from the dead, then from that day on they plotted to put him to death." So when Jesus raised Lazarus, the scribes and the Pharisees at that moment sensed that he had divine power. They knew that the only way they could deal with Jesus was to put him to death. The resurrection of Lazarus was the trigger point that led the scribes and Pharisees to begin plotting to put Jesus to death. And it was in his death that he would reveal his greatest glory. Therefore, they contribute to revealing the greatest glory possible. Because on the cross, Jesus reveals that the Father is love. On the cross, Jesus answers the deepest questions about the great controversy. On the cross, Jesus casts out the principalities and powers of hell. So Lazarus' death reveals Jesus' greatest glory because it opens the door for the scribes and Pharisees to plot against him that ultimately leads him to his death. Now, what if you were a bystander at the cross and you are standing and you're seeing nails driven through Jesus' hands? You are seeing a crown of thorns placed upon Jesus' head. You are watching as Jesus breathes his last and dies. Suppose you're a bystander at the cross. Suppose your eyes are not divinely enlightened. What would you have thought? You've thought, this is an incredible defeat. You would have had no clue that this was done for the glory of God. No clue at all. When you look at John chapter 11, there is a deeper meaning here. Jesus is speaking to you and to me that the things that challenge us, the apparent defeats we face in our lives, the things that are mountains that seem too hard to climb, the difficulties, the problems, all of those rightly understood in your life are going to bring glory to God. Because the Christ that is near you, the Christ who is your friend, will take everything that Satan throws against you and bring it to God's glory. He'll take all your defeats and cause them to be triumph. He will take everything that's against you and cause that which is against you to be a victory for his name. A number of years ago, 1989, I was in England. We were living in England at the time, and I was the minister or secretary of the Trans-European Division, which means that we had about 17 countries in our division, and Hungary, Poland, Yugoslavia, all the Scandinavian countries, and all of most of northern, in fact, all of northern Europe. So we traveled often to Finland, Norway, Sweden, Denmark, and one day our office was in St. Albans, England. And so one day I was walking into the office, and I noticed the London Times sitting there, and I had a little while, and I began to read the London Times. And there was an article in the London Times about a church. It happened to be a Seventh-day Adventist church. Now remember, this is 1989 and the church was in Romania. And the dictator of Romania was Nicolae Ceausescu. And Ceausescu had ordered that Seventh-day Adventist church be totally destroyed. And he did it in a ruse. He said, well, we're going to build a new road in this part of the world, of the city, and we need to take the church so that the road can be built. The Adventists went down to the church on the day that the government was to come to knock the church down, and they began to worship in the church. The forces of Ceausescu's communist government surrounded the church, and there was a standoff for about 3 days. Pretty soon, Ceausescu got a number of his worst criminals, let them out of prison. They came to the church, smashed the windows, broke down the doors, dragged the Adventists out, and totally destroyed the church. I mean, it was just destroyed. The next Sabbath, the Adventists came to the same site. And among broken glass and twisted metal and shattered concrete, the Adventists had worship on that very site. Well, pretty soon, the site was cleared. They built the road. And the Adventists had to meet in a tent. It was a terrible situation. Romania can be very cold in the wintertime. They tried to put a few heaters in there. End of story, right? Great defeat for the true God. Everything is gone and over. Fast forward about 10 years. I was visiting Romania to hold a meeting in Sala Palatului. Sala Palatului was the Communist Party building. And after the fall of communism, that building became available. And I spoke there. And I sat at the very desk that the dictator sat at, Nicolae Ceausescu. And we had thousands coming to our meetings. By now, liberty had come to Romania. And so I said to my host, I said, please, I read this story 10 years ago in the London Times about this church that was smashed down. What is the sequel to the story? Tell me the sequel to the story. And he said, how would you like to go to that church? And I said, I'd love to go there today. And I didn't know what to expect, whether they're going to be meeting in a tent or where to go. He took me to one of the most beautiful churches in Europe I've ever been in my life. It was absolutely gorgeous. And as we were driving there, the president, conference president said to me, Mark, you know what the name of this street is? I said, no, Victory Street. Do you know what number Victory Street the new Adventist church is built on? You know, number 7 Victory Street. That church stands today as a monument to the glory of God.
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0: One day, Jesus will come. One day, the sky will be illuminated with his glory. One day, the earth will shake, the dead will be resurrected. And one day, we will go home with him forever. Praise his holy name. Let's pray.

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1: So how does God demonstrate his love for us? Okay, in this case, it's a bit of a rhetorical question because I have an answer. It's in Romans 5, verse 8, and in the NIV version, it says this, "But God demonstrates his own love for us in this. While we were still sinners, Christ died for us." Hi, I'm Daniel, and I wanted to read that to you because I needed to be reminded. If you're a follower of Jesus and you heard that and you were just strengthened, you were encouraged, you were made grateful, you're filled with joy at this idea that while we were still sinners, Christ died for us. Or maybe you're listening tonight and you would say, "Hey, I'm a sinner." Well, I would encourage you to say, "Jesus, I know I'm a sinner, and I believe what you just read, that you've died for my sins. I believe in you. Come into my heart, take over my life, and I want to be with you." In Jesus' name, amen.
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10: Foundations of Freedom. 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
11: John Adams understood one incredibly important thing about America. America cannot endure and cannot forget that it requires freedom, endurance, and character to survive. While serving as president, Adams always remembered that America would not survive. It could not govern itself, control its own passions. Adams wrote, "Our Constitution was made only for a moral and religious people. It is wholly inadequate to the government of any other." Adams understood that self-government depended on much, much more than the document itself. It depended and was guided by faith, by virtue, by responsibility, and above all, by self-restraint. Because government can enforce laws, but it cannot create character. Our Constitution protects a free people, but our Constitution cannot create a moral people. It cannot create self-restraint. That's up to us.
12: 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Welcome to Open My Eyes. I'm Lori Wilburn. 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Who doesn't? In Mark 9, the disciples were on the mountaintop with Jesus. 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I'm sure they were ecstatic. 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Oswald Chambers said, "The mount is not meant to teach us anything. 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
15: Welcome. Hi, I'm Donna Cruz. You know, opportunities often come to us disguised as challenges, rain clouds pouring down on us. Grab an umbrella and we'll make the best of it.
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0: he made me this way for a reason, to be able to do these things and be the person I needed to be now. And then he put me in a home where that was encouraged and it was celebrated and it was supported.
1: Every time he would put $5 away and he's getting closer and closer, it was an exciting time in life over several months as we saved to buy that iPod. And the day we went and bought it, he had a smile on his face. Ajax wouldn't tell.

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1: I'm Donna Cruz, a made-for-TV movie. Well, it sounds that way, except that Jen Bricker Bauer's life is no fairy tale. It's real and extraordinary. She was born without legs, but it's given her a huge platform as a world-class aerialist, acrobat, and speaker. But that's not all. Jen is adopted, and her journey to discover about her family roots surprised even her. It all began with her hero, an Olympic gymnast.
2: Growing up, I started watching gymnastics from a very early age, and then I discovered Dominique Moceanu, and I was drawn to her for only reasons I can say is that I knew she was Romanian, I knew I was Romanian, and we looked alike.
1: But little did Jen know at the time just how much they had in common.
2: Right before I turned 16, I had asked my mom if there was anything she knew about my biological family. And to my surprise, she's just, yeah, there is. And she's just like, you're never going to believe this, but your biological last name would have been Moceanu. And I just thought, oh my gosh, Dominique is my sister, my full-on, full-blooded sister. You know, then I go onto her website, and I see I have another sister. And so I immediately wanted to meet them and let them know that I existed, you know? I got a card in the mail from Dominique, and I get halfway through the letter, and she says, you're about to be an auntie. And I knew at that point that I was in the family, I was

if you're up at 1 a.m., you're either working or you need a friend. And I just want people to know that they have a friend and that they're not alone, because you're never alone. Grief will always tell you that you're alone. Depression will always remind you that no one is there for you. But love always reveals that there's hope.

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8: 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It's a story definitely worth waiting for, from a former VP for Chick-fil-A.

When you let go and trust the outcome to somebody stronger than you are, you find the kind of strength you truly need. 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
1: I'm Donna Cruz. Good things come to those who wait, but waiting can be so hard. David Salyer says that if you hold on, joy is not far away. He spent years and years creating value for others as the VP of Marketing for Chick-fil-A, and he shares the lessons that has shaped his work and family in the book Remarkable.
2: One of the lessons that I think has been really important that I've learned at Chick-fil-A about life in general, but certainly about business, is the idea of delayed gratification. I think that's a major theme in the Bible, is delayed gratification. But we grow up in a culture that kind of worships, glorifies, and talks a lot about immediate gratification. So I remember one time when my middle son, Nick, was young and the iPod had just come out. And I had bought an iPod, and Nick wanted one so bad he could taste it. And as a loving dad, what I really wanted to do is go buy it and give it to him and experience the joy of seeing him open that iPod. But at the same time, I realized that if I were to do that, it's sending a really bad signal. So I gave Nick a choice. You can do one of two things. I will loan you the money to go buy that iPod. Or we can create a savings plan where you can save and save, and one day in the future you'll have enough money to buy that iPod. I said, the choice is yours, but I recommend the second. Because Nick, I think once you get the iPod, you're not going to enjoy paying your dad back. You know, overall, it would be a source of misery. It'll be a source of tension between us. Fortunately for me, he chose to create a savings plan. And I'll never forget how that played out. Every time he would put $5 away and he's getting closer and closer, it was an exciting time in life over several months as we saved to buy that iPod. And the day we went and bought it, he had a smile on his face. Ajax wouldn't take off. And it was an important lesson for me. I think it was an important lesson for him, where he now appreciates, understands, and lives out the idea of delayed

the reality is, when you have two exhausted, upset people who are trying to duke it out, someone's going to eventually say something that hurts. And so there is power that comes when you say, you know what, maybe we should sleep on it. And then half the time the next morning, it's kind of like, what was that about? You know, the happiest couples, what we can learn from them is that if the issue is still there,

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I'm Toby Mac, and life is full of challenges. That's why Keep the Faith is here to help you navigate the storms in your life. 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
1: I'm Keith Stevens. When you're the load-bearing wall that everyone seems to count on, but you have those days when you need someone to lean on, what do? Dave Burchett is an Emmy-winning TV sports director and author of the book Waking Up Slowly, and he shares that even in the midst of a long, tiresome day, we can still share some hope where it's needed.
2: My primary work is in television production. It can be a very draining, emotional, tiring job. And on this particular day, it had been a long day, and I was worn out. There were some things in my own life that weren't exactly running on all cylinders. And I noticed the expression on the face of one of my colleagues, a look of sadness. And I, with every fiber of my being, wanted to deflect and run. But the Holy Spirit nudged me to stay and listen. And she poured out her pain, something she was going through. And honestly, I had not much to offer other than a listening ear, caring heart. I prayed with her and to just simply be present. And remarkably, God used those simple things in an amazing way. You know, I feel overwhelmed with things going on in the world and the problems of my friends around me. And sometimes, I'll be honest, I feel like it's a hopeless world that we're living in. But I can do something. And I love the quote from Edward Everett Hale. He said, "I'm only one, but still I am one. I cannot do everything, but I can do something. And I will not refuse to do the something that I can do." You know, everyone can be kind. You don't have to have a PhD or even a GED. It doesn't require great skill or advanced degrees. I don't even have to like someone to be kind. I just have to remember that being kind simply means seeing that that person is a child of God, beloved by Him, and that's just an overflowing of the grace and kindness that's been shown.

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7: Hi, I'm Nolan here on Keep the Faith with some contagious encouragement. 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Peace means that your problems will not have you.

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4: I am very, very mathophobic. And I'm in nursing school. Somehow, miraculously, I got through college algebra with a B. And now I'm trusting God to help me get through this latest math test I got to take with nursing school. It comes up on the 31st. And he's been helping me understand it the whole way.
3: There's a lot of people that are mathophobic, like me. What would you say for somebody else that's, you know, wanting to tackle math and they feel like, I can't do this?
4: Look, if it's what God wants you to do, he will find a way to get you through. I am absolutely convinced of that. And I know he wants me to go for my RN. I'm an LPN, and he has just opened every door. I'm 57 at that, and he's opened every door for me to walk through to get my RN.

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7: Paul, he's had a pretty rough night. He's been punched in the face, beaten, almost torn limb to limb, and now he's sitting in a jail cell, and the Lord shows up next to him.
8: Pastor Greg Benner and the promise of God to never leave or forsake those who are his.
7: The Lord stood by him and said, "Be of good cheer, Paul. For as thou hast testified of me in Jerusalem, so must thou bear witness also at Rome." You say, why is that good news? Because he's going to live through this and make it out of Jerusalem alive.
8: Arriving in Jerusalem, Paul saw a great opportunity go unfulfilled when the crowd at the temple started a riot. But then Paul was quick to embrace the opportunity to preach the gospel to the influential religious leaders. In today's Word, Pastor Brett Metter notes that despite being held in custody, Paul was comforted that it was the sovereign Lord that remained in control.
7: Paul finds himself often in jail. He's been imprisoned several times since we've met Paul. He didn't do anything wrong, but Paul's going to spend a lot of time behind bars during this last season of his life. So we left off, we saw, you know, Paul arrested, beaten by the Jews on the Temple Mount, then taken into custody by the Roman guards, interrogated for just a second, tied up and was about to be scourged or whipped. And remember, Paul said, "I'm a Roman." And then the Romans freaked out and turned him over to the Sanhedrin. And that's really where we pick it up here in chapter 23. Let's pick it up in verse 1. And Paul, earnestly beholding the council, said, "Men and brethren, I have lived in all good conscience before God until this day." And the high priest, Ananias, commanded them that they stood by him to smite him on the mouth. I've preached some sermons in my lifetime, but never had this response from people. I've never been punched in the mouth. And they're mad at him because they think he's forsaken Judaism. And he's accepted all these Gentiles in, and then he said, Judaism's no more, and we're gonna, it's all about these Gentiles, which is not really the whole story. But they're saying, of course you haven't lived in good conscience, so punch him in the face. But what was Paul's reaction to getting hit in the mouth? Well, we pick it up there in verse 3. Then said Paul unto him, God shall smite thee, thou white-walled. For sittest thou to judge me after the law, and commandest me to be smitten contrary to the law? Now, you got to be careful when you're acting with Paul, because Paul was a scholar concerning the law. He knew the whole law, and he was trained, you know, by Gamaliel, which means smartest guy in the room. So this high priest has to watch it because Paul knows the law, and he's referring to Deuteronomy 25, verses 1 and 2, that talks about, you know, when you come to judgment before the judges of Israel, if a wicked man be worthy to be beaten, that the judge shall cause him to lie down and be beaten before his face. But there has to be a trial before there's a beating. So Paul is saying, why is it that you, by smiting me, are breaking your own law? Paul's revealing his hypocrisy. And in verse 4 it says, and they that stood by said, revilest thou God's high priest? Because Paul's saying, you broke the law by punching me in the face. Verse 5, then said Paul, I wist not, brethren, that he was the high priest, for it is written, thou shalt not speak evil of the ruler of thy people. Wow. Paul is recognizing he is not the ultimate priority. Paul is being biblical. How so? Well, let me just give you a quick version of this. Exodus 22, 28 says, you shall not revile God nor curse a ruler of your people. And really, Paul is just doing what the Bible told him to, not to curse the ruler of the people. Paul would also make that case there in 1 Timothy chapter 2, verses 1 through 6. Let's read that just to remember what Paul wrote to us, also to Timothy. He said, I exhort, therefore, that first of all, supplications, prayers, intercessions, and giving of thanks be made for all men, for kings, and for all that are in authority, that we may lead a quiet and peaceable life in all godliness and honesty. For this is good and acceptable in the sight of God our Savior, who, verse 4, will have all men to be saved and to come to the knowledge of the truth. For there is one God and one mediator between God and men, the man, Christ Jesus, who gave himself a ransom for all to be testified in due time. So Christ is going to make it all good in due time. But meanwhile, what are we supposed to do? Are we supposed to gripe and grumble about our leaders? No, we're supposed to pray for them with supplications, prayers, intercessions, and giving us thanks for all men, but particularly for kings and those who are in authority over us. Now, there is a place, by the way, for speaking truth. There's a place for that. But when it comes to our leaders, the Bible's clear on this one, that we should be careful to not sit around and gripe and grumble. We should be given to prayer. Who was the leader during Paul's time? Nero. Caesar Nero. That's who he's talking about. And put all the worst leaders in America together, and they're still not as bad as Caesar Nero was. He was crazy and killed all his friends and family. Somebody said it was safer to be Nero's pig than it was to be one of his family members. He was a horrible, horrible guy. And yet, here's Paul saying, we need to pray for those in authority and the kings and those rulers that are over us, that we, as Christians, may lead a quiet and peaceable life in all godliness. That's the goal. So what not to do? Bad mouth, complain, murmur. What we should do? Pray, according to the Bible. But we're going to see Paul here in Acts 23 sort of change. He says in verse 5, notice he says, I wist not, brethren, that he was the high priest. The ESV says, I did not realize that he was the high priest. Seems like something Paul should have been aware of. Maybe, some suggest, Paul had just been gone from Jerusalem for so long. He's been on these three missionary journeys for the last 20 plus years, and maybe just lost touch with who the high priest was. That's possible. But he says in verse 5, thou shalt not speak evil of the ruler of thy people. So this is Paul sort of backing away from his previous posture. So whoever's in office, we're called to pray. Well, verse 6 goes on. But when Paul perceived that The one part were Sadducees and the other Pharisees. He cried out in the council, "Men and brethren, I am a Pharisee, the son of a Pharisee. Of the hope and resurrection of the dead, I am called in question." And when he had said, there arose a dissension between the Pharisees and the Sadducees, and the multitude was divided. For the Sadducees say that there's no resurrection, neither angels nor spirit, but the Pharisees confess both. And there arose a great cry, and the scribes that were of the Pharisees' part arose and strove, saying, "We find no evil in this man. But if a spirit or an angel hath spoken to him, let us not fight against God." Do you see what happens here? This is hilarious. Paul pulls the pin out of the resurrection grenade and throws it in the group. "I believe in the resurrection and I am a Pharisee." And all of a sudden, the Sadducees are raging. So Paul, he's in the hot seat. He says, by the way, he said, "I am a Pharisee." He goes on in verse 10. "And when there arose a great dissension, the chief captain, fearing lest Paul should have been pulled in pieces of them, commanded the soldiers to go down and take him by force from among them and bring him into the castle." Now, what castle are we talking about? Well, it's a place called Antonia's Fortress. We'll talk about that maybe a little bit more. But Paul only gets these little bit of words out. "I'm a Pharisee and I believe in the resurrection." And now what happens? The Roman chief captain, Claudius Lysias, pulls him out of the commotion. Why? Because they're going to tear him limb to limb. That's what it says here. There was such division here. So pulls him from the commotion, not because the Romans liked Paul and wanted to protect him. Why do you think the Romans were concerned about this? Remember, they just dropped him off. Sanhedrin said, "You guys deal with this guy." Why are the Romans engaging again here? Anybody want to take a stab at it? The Romans are really worried about uprisings, because back in Rome, they were saying whoever's in charge in Jerusalem, Judea, and even Caesarea, whoever's in charge there better keep the peace, or else you might end up in, you know, some crazy place where you'll be banished, you know. So these Romans were very serious about saying, "Man, we gotta crush any uprising. We gotta stop it, but we can't kill people, because last time we did that, we got in trouble." So they were trying to calm things down without killing everybody. They were sort of in a pickle, just like Pontius Pilate was, if you remember, during the time of Christ. Remember Pilate's three strikes and you're out thing? This is a similar situation. So the Romans are like, "Man, this isn't working. We dropped him off of the Sanhedrin," and they want to pull him limb to limb. So, Claudius Lysias pulls him out of there and brings him to the castle, otherwise known as Antonia's Fortress. Verse 11, "And the night following, the Lord stood by him and said, 'Be of good cheer, Paul.'" Don't you love this? We looked at this section, "Be of good cheer," and the times the Lord says, "Be of good cheer." If you missed that, highly recommend you listen to that teaching, because I think it's a life changer. It has been for me. But Jesus is always saying, "Be of good cheer," and then he gives you reasons why. Same here. Paul, be of good cheer. He's had a pretty rough night. He's been punched in the face, beaten, chained, almost scourged with a scourge, almost torn limb to limb, and now he's sitting in a jail cell, and the Lord shows up next to him. You know, it reminds me of Hebrews 13, 5-6. You know, "I will never leave you or forsake you. And the Lord is my helper. I will not fear what man shall do to me." That's what Hebrews chapter 13, 5-6 says. So you got to love that Jesus is right next to him. I think it was an appearance of Jesus. I wouldn't die on that battlefield. Maybe it was just a glow or something. God standing next to him. I don't know exactly what that means. But in the Bible, there's a lot of examples where Jesus shows up, not only in the New Testament, but in the Old Testament. What is that called when you see that in the Old Testament? Christophany or a theophany. Some people call it different things. So interesting. "Well, be of good cheer, Paul, for as thou hast testified of me in Jerusalem, so must thou bear witness also at Rome." You say, why is that good news? Because he's going to survive Jerusalem. He's going to live through this and make it out of Jerusalem. The reason I point that out is it's not looking good for him to leave Jerusalem alive at this point. Everybody wants Paul dead, except for a tiny little handful of Jews that said hi to him for 10 seconds at the beginning, if you remember. Everybody else wants Paul dead now. And he's in jail with the Romans, but it's looking bleak, especially when you read on. In verse 12, it says, "And when it was day, certain of the Jews banded together and bound themselves under a curse," sort of like a pact or a contract, saying that they would neither eat nor drink until they had killed Paul. And then verse 13, and they were more than 40, which made this conspiracy or covenant. And they came to the chief priests and elders and said, we have bound ourselves under a great curse that we will eat nothing until we have slain Paul. So these guys are serious about this. Now, some of you are like, so what? They're doing intermittent fasting, whatever. That's not exactly what's going on here. These guys are literally saying, we will not eat. Do you think they're serious about that? What if they start to starve? You have to understand, this is a serious thing in Bible times for Jews to make this sort of a covenant or pact. We're not going to eat or drink, they said. And there's more than 40 of these guys that said this until we see Paul dead. That means at all costs, we need to kill Paul. This was a thing in the Old Testament times and in the New Testament times. It's interesting to me, you know, this is sort of an interesting vow to make here, sort of a weird vow, not eating or drinking. How's this going to turn out for them? Well, if you know, they're going to not eat and drink for a long time. I kind of wonder how this worked out for them because it was such a grave kind of thing. Let me show you an Old Testament example of this. Would you keep your finger here in Acts 23 and go with me to 1 Samuel chapter 14. Go to the Old Testament real quick. 1 Samuel chapter 14. Saul, the evil king of Israel by this time, was not doing well in battle against the Philistines. And Jonathan, Saul's son, is out there doing well in battle. Jonathan's like the hero, Saul's the loser, but they're not necessarily in the same exact place. But let's read, it's 1 Samuel 14, we'll start in verse 24. 1 Samuel 14, 24, it says, and the men of Israel were distressed that day, for Saul had adjured the people, saying, cursed be the man that eateth any food until evening, that I may be avenged of mine enemies. So none of the people tasted any food. Can I just say, dumb. That is the dumbest thing you can do. You're a king, and you say, guys, I need you to fight good, so we're not going to eat any food. As a guy who loves a quarter pounder, and if I'm going to go to battle, I better have a quarter pounder before battle, like, or some spaghetti or something. It gets carved up, or like, you know what I mean? But these poor guys, yeah, you can't eat anything. So they're going to go out there, you know, weak, having to fight these battles. Dumb, really dumb. Saul was pretty dumb sometimes. Verse 25, it says, and they of the land came to a wood, and there was honey upon the ground. Just honey laying there on the ground. And when the people were come to the wood, behold, the honey dropped. But no man put his hand to his mouth, for the people feared the oath. But Jonathan, verse 27, heard not when his father charged the people with the oath. Wherefore he put forth the end of the rod that was in his hand and dipped it in the honeycomb and put his hand to his mouth, and his eyes were enlightened. I love that scripture. Have you ever felt that way? You're just dying because you're hungry and you're just feeling weak, and then you eat something delicious and suddenly your eyes are enlightened. You feel your life returning to yourself. You know when you're on vacation and you get hangry and you've been traveling and you just didn't have time to eat and everybody's, you know, getting at each other? As soon as you have food, suddenly it's all love and petunias again, you know? Food does that. So Jonathan, he's there eating the honey. And then verse 28, then answered one of the people and said, thy father straightly charged the people with an oath, saying, cursed be the man that eateth any food this day. And the people were faint. Then said Jonathan, my father hath troubled the land. See, I pray you, how mine eyes have been enlightened because I tasted of a little of this honey. How much more if haply the people had eaten freely today of the spoil of their enemies, which they found, for had there not been now a much greater slaughter among the Philistines? And they smote the Philistines that day from Michmash to Ajalon, and the people were very faint. And the people flew upon the spoil and took the sheep, oxen, calves, and slew them on the ground, and the people did eat them with the blood. Well, as it goes on, Saul finally finds out what Jonathan did. Look at verse 43. And then Saul said to Jonathan, tell me what thou hast done. And Jonathan told him and said, I did but taste a little honey with the end of the rod that was in my hand, and lo, I must die. And Saul answered, God do so and more also, for thou shalt surely die, Jonathan. Does this sound like a sane guy saying, sorry, son, you had a little smidge of honey when I cursed everybody that's going to eat. So sorry, you got to die. Yep, you're right. Well, that just shows how crazy Saul was by this time. But this does show here Saul's insanity, and he was ready to kill Jonathan on more than one occasion in the Bible. So he was, he lost his marbles when he left the Lord. Well, what happens later on is the people jump in and spare Jonathan's life and say, no, we're not going to let you kill your son, Jonathan, King Saul. We're not going to let that happen. Thank the Lord for that. Now, notice this vow was stupid. And also, one of the things the Jews knew, that if you make a vow, you are supposed to keep it. And the Jews, to this day, when they make a vow, it means more than us. Well, Brett, how do you know that? Because we make the most solemn vow in front of a justice of the peace or in front of a pastor when you get married. And more than half of marriages break that vow in divorce. We don't care about vows in America. You can buy a new car, and if you go bankrupt, you don't have to pay. Just file chapter 11. You don't have to pay your... The Bible says be a debtor to no man. And also, don't make a vow. In fact, let me show you where it says that. Ecclesiastes 5:5-7. Better it is that thou should not vow a vow than thou shouldest vow and not pay. Suffer not thy mouth to cause thy flesh to sin. Neither say there before the angel that it was an error. Wherefore should God be angry at thy voice and destroy the work of thy hands? What does God do? If you break your vow, he destroys the work of your hands. For in the multitude of dreams and many words, there are also diverse vanities. But fear thou God. Now, this is the main crux. Better to not vow a vow than to vow something and then not follow through. Now, the verse right before this, verse 4, says this. When you vow a vow, so it's not inappropriate to never or to, you know, to not vow. You can vow, but it says, when you vow a vow unto God, which marriage is that, by the way, defer not to pay it, for he hath no pleasure in fools. Pay that which thou hast vowed. So when do we make vows? In contracts, in our mortgage, and bills, and loans. But the most important one, I think, is marriage. And sometimes those are vows quickly broken. Can I just add to that? Before you get married, make absolute certain, take whatever time you need to make sure that you're willing to live with that person for the next 80 years. Some of you young people don't think about it. I like him. He's hot. In about 10 years, he's going to have a dad bod, and he will no longer be hot. And gravity kicks in, and there better be more to your love for him than his six-pack, because it becomes a one-pack real fast. And same with her. Like, you better make sure that there's a depth. And when you make a vow, you got to say, this is the person I choose to live with for the rest of my life. I think God cares about that vow, very much so. Well, these men in Acts, the reason I share that Old Testament story is because you might say, well, those poor guys, I guess they're going to have to break their vow. When I get to heaven, I'm going to find out what happened to these guys. Did they really just start eating when Paul got shipped off to Rome? We don't know, but I just wanted you to get the sense that's a serious thing that they made. But are they going to try to kill him? Well, yeah, that's where we pick it up in verse 14. It says there, they came to the priests and the elders and said, we have bound ourselves under a great curse that we will have nothing to eat till we have slain Paul. Verse 15, now therefore, you with the council signify to the chief captain that he bring him down unto you tomorrow, as though he would inquire something more perfectly concerning him. And we, or ever he come near, are ready to kill him. Now, what's going on? They come up with a little sinister plan. They said, okay, you guys call for Paul in the morning to come back in to be drilled a little bit more on some stuff. But on the way, we'll lie in wait, and we're going to hide these 40 plus guys, and we're going to take him and kill him. And they thought, good plan. But then what happens? This is great. Verse 16. And when Paul's sister's son, that's Paul's nephew, and he is a little boy. We know that by later text here. When Paul's sister's son heard of their lying in wait, he went and entered into the castle, Antonia's fortress, and told Paul. So this little boy goes into the castle where Paul's in prison and says, hey, these guys are going to lie in wait and try to kill you. I overheard them. Where did he hear this? I don't know. The little kid was somewhere where it was an earshot of the plan. Maybe it was in some tavern where they're, you know, swinging the brews and they're talking about their evil plan, and the little kid somehow heard. I don't know how he heard it, but he heard it. But I do want to say this. I think it was God. I think God is the one who allowed the little kid. You know, a secret is something you tell someone only one at a time. But their plan leaks but it gets all the way to Paul. So it's not a coincidence that Paul's nephew, you know, hears this. It's God orchestrating this. And so this little kid is used. The Lord uses little children. Don't forget that. I love that in the Bible.
8: Pastor Breadmatter reminding us with the miraculous set of circumstances here in Acts chapter 23 that God is working behind the scenes in ways we never see coming. And there's more to come of this verse-by-verse study in today's Word next time. And Pastor Brett is actually standing by to join me with a special request before we conclude, so I hope you'll stick around for that. But first, let me tell you a little bit more about Brett Metter. He's the senior pastor of Athey Creek Church just outside of Portland, Oregon. Brett's been the pastor of Athey Creek for 30 years, where he goes in-depth in his study of the Bible. 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Okay, Pastor Brett is with me now. 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Brett, if someone wanted to help, how can they do that?
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8: 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Well, that's all the time we have. Next time, Pastor Brett will show how the Apostle Paul was shuffled between the Sanhedrin and Roman government officials, while some were conspiring to ambush and kill him. Today's Word with Pastor Brett Metter is an outreach of Athey Creek Church in West Lynn, Oregon.
6: 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You know, we're all going through something in some way, but he's going with us. And that's the encouragement that I have today. Hope and pray that that encourages you. I feel like, it's Daniel here, by the way, as I mature as a person and grow in my faith and my relationship with Jesus, I've kind of become more at peace with the idea that I don't have to have everything make sense. It's okay if there are some things that happen in my life and it's not 5 minutes later and suddenly, oh, this is what that was all about. Because I just have a sense of peace and a sense of hope in the fact that I believe that Jesus has the bigger picture in mind. He is with me. And if he's with me, then who can be against me? What can be against me? So I'll just take solace in that. And no matter what happens, have a relationship with Jesus, and I'll lean into that. Hope you do as well.
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9: 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That just touched my heart. I see my son getting the fire for Jesus.
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12: John Adams understood one incredibly important thing about America. 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While serving as president, Adams always remembered that America would not survive. It could not govern itself, control its own passions. Adams wrote, "Our Constitution was made only for a moral and religious people. It is wholly inadequate to the government of any other." Adams understood that self-government depended on much, much more than the document itself. It depended and was guided by faith, by virtue, by responsibility, and above all, by self-restraint. Because government can enforce laws, but it cannot create character. Our Constitution protects a free people, but our Constitution cannot create a moral people. It cannot create self-restraint. That's up to us.
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15: God makes a home for the lonely, 68:6. He leads out the prisoners into prosperity. You can see some of that captive language. Only the rebellious dwell in a parched land. O God, when thou didst go forth before thy people, here's a picture of the Exodus, when thou didst march through the wilderness, Selah, that's a pause in the song or a chance to meditate. The earth quaked. Now some apocalyptic language here. The heavens also dropped rain at the presence of God. Sinai itself, the mountain to which God brought Israel, quaked at the presence of God, the God of Israel. Thou didst shed abroad a plentiful rain. couldn't help but think of Romans 5:5, where the love of God is shed abroad in our hearts through the Holy Spirit. Thou didst shed abroad a plentiful rain, O God. Thou didst confirm thine inheritance when it was parched. Thy creatures settled in it. Thou didst provide in thy goodness for the poor, O God. The Lord gives the command. The women who proclaim the good tidings are a great host. Kings of armies flee. They flee, and she who remains at home will divide the spoil. When you don't lie down among the sheepfolds, you are like the wings of a dove covered with silver, and its pinions with glistening gold. When the Almighty scattered the kings there, it was snowing in Zalmon. A mountain of God is the mountain of Bashan, a mountain of many peaks in the mountain of Bashan. Why do you look with envy, O mountains with many peaks, at the mountain which God has desired for his abode? Now this is pointing to Zion. Surely the Lord will dwell there forever. The chariots of God are myriads, thousands upon thousands. The Lord is among them at Sinai in holiness. That's where the Lord descended and gave the law. Thou hast ascended on high. Now here is the quote from Ephesians 4. Thou hast led captive thy captives, that has received gifts among men, even among the rebellious also, the Lord, that the Lord God may dwell there. Blessed be the Lord who daily bears our burden. Praise God, the God who is our salvation. Selah. There's a pause, a chance to meditate. Now, if you let your eyes look back just one verse above to, thou has ascended on high, thou has led captive thy captives. Here's the picture. In ancient warfare, when a general of an army would win a war, he would go into a land, and we can picture now Israel in Egyptian bondage. God went in with 10 powerful

0: 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We're often quick to say, if there's anything I can do, just let me know. 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
1: The ark up to the top of the Jebusite mountain there, the holy hill of God. And God, it's a picture as if God is ascending to rule. He's ascending Mount Zion. And in the same way, here's the picture now in the New Testament. When Jesus died and resurrected, he won the victory. He triumphed over principalities and powers by the cross. And he defeated death and rose. And when he eventually ascended on high, it's the picture of him as the conquering military hero, if you will. And when he went up to the top of Mount Zion, here would be a picture of heaven. He not only won the victory, but he poured out gifts to his people. What are those gifts? Well, later on, we're going to find out they're apostles and prophets and pastors and teachers and evangelists, but they're also giftings that you and I have. It might be the gift of teaching or the gift of mercy or the gift of helps or I mentioned administration, whatever it may be. God is a God that delights to distribute treasure. In fact, we read in Ephesians 1, verses 3 and 4, that we have every spiritual blessing in Christ Jesus in heavenly places. Amen? God gives the treasure of the king and the kingdom to his people. And that treasure is not to hoard for ourselves. That treasure is to share with other people. That treasure is to give it away and to experience a blessed life. And so this is the picture here. One thing to note in verse 18, it says that he led captives, and he received gifts among men. Normally, it would be the people thanking the victory general or whatever, and they would give him thankful gifts. But here, it's reversed, and the one giving the gifts is also the one who won the victory for us. Amen. He's so good. Not only did he win the victory for us, but he keeps giving us gifts every single day. Gifts of sustaining grace. Gifts of blessing in our lives. Amen? God is good. So that's the allusion that Paul makes to Ephesians 4. Let's turn back from Psalm 68, 18 to Ephesians 4. Now, I love the fact that sometimes when I'm studying the Bible, and hopefully this will give you all hope. I often have a highlighter out and I'm reading through different passages and sections of the Bible. Sometimes I go, huh? Anybody ever do that? Huh? What does that mean? If you ever have a what does that mean moment, you're not alone. The Bible, there's some passages in the Bible that are very crystal clear, easy to interpret. And there's other verses that you say, what does that mean? And hopefully you have a number you can call, 1-800-PASTOR or whatever it may be, right? And get your questions answered. Now, I bring this up because Paul says, now this expression, this is Ephesians 4:9, he ascended, what does it mean? Except that he also had, if you have a New King James or King James, it says first descended, but the earlier manuscripts don't have the word first. It just simply reads this way. What does it mean except that he also had descended into the lower parts of the earth? Now, the one who ascended also descended. And so verse 9 will help us. It says, or verse 10, he who descended is himself also he who ascended far above all the heavens that he might fill all things. Now, what I'm going to do is give you three views of what this means. The first view of the descending to the lower parts of the earth and ascending is this particular view. And it's basically this, that the lower parts of the earth represent Hades. That would be the abode of the dead. The reference would be 1 Peter 3:19. And that when Jesus died and resurrected, or actually in the period after he died, before he resurrected, he went into Hades and proclaimed his victory to spirits that were in prison and to the unrighteous dead. Basically,

0: showing himself to be victorious. And then he went into this compartment called the compartment for the righteous dead. Many scholars believe this was also in Hades, and it was a place of paradise. Let me pause to explain. In Luke 16, when Jesus tells the parable of the rich man and Lazarus, the rich man is in Hades in torment. If you want to write this down, this is Luke 16, 19 through 31. He's in torment, but he can see Abraham and Lazarus, the poor beggar, afar off, called next to Abraham or in Abraham's bosom. But there's a great divide between the two. Here's this view. They believe that Jesus, upon his death, went into this place of Hades, the wicked dead, the spirits in prison, preached his victory, went into the compartment for the righteous, Abraham's bosom, or paradise, if you will, and took that group of people, captives in quotes, into the very throne room of God, into the presence of God. This is one view, and it's based upon some early church dogma. MacArthur, I'm quoting him, says, early church dogma taught that the righteous dead of the Old Testament could not be taken into the fullness of God's presence until Christ had purchased their redemption on the cross, and that they had waited in this place for his victory on that day. And you can see this as a train of people now taken out of this place called Abraham's bosom and led into the very presence of God, to the mountaintop, if I can use this language, to the very presence of God. That's one view. It's a pretty major view. I don't know if it's true or not, but I just laid it out for you. Now, there's a second view, and the second view, and by the way, when believers die today, to be absent from the body is to be what? At home with the Lord.
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0: I don't know if it's true or not, but I just laid it out for you. Now, there's a second view, and the second view, and by the way, when believers die today, to be absent from the body is to be what? At home with the Lord. Paul said, I'd rather depart and be with Christ, Philippians 1:23, which is far better. So if what I just laid out in view number one is true, it would only be true in the Old Testament saints category. Now, when someone passes, if they're a Christian, they're immediately in the presence of the Lord. But I still don't know if that view is the right view. Second view, others believe that the lower parts of the earth describe Christ's incarnation, his descending from heaven to the earth, and his humiliating death as he died on the cross, suffered the stripes, the humiliation, the mockery, all that stuff. Remember, Jesus, even when he was born in a cave for animals. He grew up in a obscure place called Nazareth. And he, you know, obviously started his public ministry around the age of 30. In fact, he said, the Son of Man has nowhere to lay his head. It would appear that Jesus was homeless as he traveled to different places and probably stayed at other people's houses. Here's the epitome verses. He emptied himself, Philippians 2, 7 and 8, taking the form of a bondservant and being made in the likeness of men. He laid aside most prerogatives of deity. And being found in appearance as a man, he humbled himself by becoming obedient to the point of death, even death on a cross. So you can think about Jesus being betrayed and people leaving him and fleeing from him, people turning on him and yelling that he be crucified, his punishment before Pilate and the Romans, his terrible death on the cross and the mockery and the spitting. I mean, he took a lowly place. He went to, if you will, the lower parts of the earth. Not only did he come from heaven to earth, leaving the glory of the Father that he had before the world was, but he came on a mission to die for us and to be humiliated and to suffer. That could be a reference to the lowest parts of the earth. But I did something this week, and I think we all need to do this when we're studying the Bible. I asked the question, do the lower parts of the earth appear anywhere else in the Bible? And I did a quick concordance search. And by the way, anybody can do this. You can download Blue Letter Bible on your computer. How many of you have done that? And you can look up a phrase or a word and you can see wherever it is in the Bible. I found it three places in the Bible that'll be up on the screen. Isaiah 44:23 says, shout for joy, O heavens, for the Lord has done it. Shout joyfully, you lower parts of the earth. Break forth into a shout of joy, you mountains, O forest, and every tree in it. For the Lord has redeemed Jacob, and in Israel he shows forth his glory. Here's Ezekiel 26:20. This is all about the judgments of the nations. Then I shall bring down with those who go down to the pit, to the people of old. I shall make you dwell in the lower parts of the earth, like the ancient waste places, with those who go down to the pit, so that you will not be inhabited, but I shall set glory in the land of the living. Now these passages start to picture nations that God judged, nations that seem so strong in warfare and military, and yet their warriors end up going down either to the grave, which could be the lower parts of the earth, or the abode of the dead. Here's one more, and this will round it out. This is Ezekiel 32:22-26. Assyria is there in all her company, an ancient enemy, obviously, of Israel. Her graves are round about her. All of them are slain, fallen by the sword, whose graves are set in the remotest parts of the pit. Her company is round about her grave. All of them are slain, fallen by the sword, who spread terror in the land of the living. Elam is there, and all her multitude around her grave. All of them slain, fallen by the sword, who went down uncircumcised, or with the unbeliever here, to what? To the lower parts of the earth, who instilled their terror in the land of the living and bore their disgrace with those who went down to the pit. In other words, they looked so tough, but they ended up dying. Now, how many of you have been hearing about a prophecy about Elam? Raise up your hand so I can see. Just a few of you. Now, what's been going on is some people have taken this nation or this people group called Elam from a prophecy in Jeremiah 49. And they're saying, and this is where this will pop up. If you get on sites that talk about prophecy, you will be see people talking about the prophecy of Elam. And basically, they're asking the question, is it being fulfilled today in the U.S. attack, Israel-U.S. attack of Iran, which is modern-day Persia, or which was Persia, modern-day Iran. And a part of that nation in the north was called Elam. And so here's what's being said, and I'm bringing this out because it's out there and you need to know about it. Some people are saying, is the prophecy about Elam being fulfilled today? Question mark. Now, what you'll learn as you do a little homework on this passage, and I'm telling you this because I believe that it's important for me to just make you aware, is that many scholars believe that Elam, the prophecy about Elam, was fulfilled when Alexander the Great took Persia, and when the on the day of Pentecost, when the Elamites, I think this is Acts 2, around 9 or 10, heard the gospel and came into the kingdom. But some people are saying, no, the Elam prophecy is potentially being fulfilled today. Now, I don't know if that's true or not. I don't think it's true. But I'm telling you that here's what I have watched over the years. Just give me a minute or two to talk about this. I've been a Christian since the late 80s. I was just thinking this morning, I've been driving to a church typically to preach from a pulpit for 28 years. I've seen quite a bit happen since Hal Lindsey's book, The Late Great Planet Earth, in 1970. And whenever something's kind of bubbled in the Middle East, I've seen people write books, come out with videos. In fact, I'm going to be honest. I think that a lot of these YouTube sites are clickbait. They try to get you over to their site, and it's a lot of sensationalism. And one thing that you need to know about the so-called Elam prophecy is that many scholars believe it's already been fulfilled in the past. Here's an important thing to understand. When people talk about the last days or the latter days, as a Bible student, you have to ask the question, the last days for who and from what time? When Jeremiah was living, it would be 600 years until Jesus would come, and that might be considered for Jeremiah the last days. That could also be true for Daniel. In fact, on the day of Pentecost, the book of Joel is quoted, and it says, in the last days, these things will happen. Scholars would say the last days have been going on for 2,000 years. Here's all I'm saying. I want to be responsible from this pulpit. I respect people who may think that this is happening today, but I would just say be careful and do your own homework. Because there's been a lot of sensationalism when things happen in the Middle East in the church. It does draw numbers of people. It is interesting and even fascinating. Are we living in the last days of the last days? But let me ask you a question. If we are living in the last days of the last days, is that going to change what you do this week? Probably not, right? I hope you're already living for Jesus. I hope you don't have to think that it's Armageddon around the corner to live for the Lord.
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0: Well, when we think about spiritual gifts and divine enablements, we might start to compare ourselves with other people and think, okay, that person has this outstanding gift, but I don't know, you know, about my gift. And I know I'm uniquely made by God. I'm in the image of God. I'm, you know, his masterpiece, Ephesians 2:10. I have all these blessings, but sometimes I'm down on myself. Sometimes I just do the comparison game and I feel like I don't measure up. You know, that's a normal, natural thing to do. But it's not a healthy thing to do. You know, God called you, saved you, equipped you, and he has a plan for you, my friend, my brother, my sister. And so walking in that plan that he has for you, it's going to include the body of Christ. It's going to include other people for sure. But he's uniquely called and gifted you. Don't ever give up on yourself. Don't ever think that, you know, I have nothing to offer, because you do. And I can tell you this, as having been a leader in the church for over three decades now, we need every person in the body of Christ to be engaged and using their gifts. And if you have struggled a little bit with that and you're like, you know what, I've sort of tried, but I'm not sure where I fit, go to your church leadership and say, I want to be used. I can almost guarantee you they will say, we need you here. We need you there. And, you know, if you need to get a little bit more seasoning or get discipled, I'm sure they would happily do that so that you can be ready to get engaged. Well, it's the weekend. And speaking of being engaged, when the churches meet on Sunday mornings all across the country, all over the world, well, what we need is people engaging their gifts so we can take care of Sunday school and worship team and parking lot and welcome ministries and ushers and greeters and prayer warriors and people who can give counsel and all these things. The body working at peak capacity. Oh, it's really what we want to see and have happen. And you are part of that if you're a Christian. Hey, if you are looking for a fellowship and you live anywhere near the Inland Empire, the church behind Walk in Truth is Living Truth Christian Fellowship. We're in Southern California in Corona, right about where the 91 and 15 freeways intersect. We have a wonderful church family. It is about a medium-sized church. 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
1: 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I'm Mike Massaro. 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
4: 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I'm a firm believer that we all have gifts that God has given us. And it's not a matter of one's better than the other. It's how we use it to help others and to glorify God. For instance, my sister Lana has a really great ability to pick out glasses, which is a blessing for the entire family. So when I went to the optometrist recently, my mom said, you should bring your sister along. And I said, absolutely. Because first we get to spend time together, but also I trust her opinion. And it was like watching an artist a little bit. She's just going through the different areas. We were finding different glasses, saying, I think this will work. And we ended up doing, ended up being almost kind of a bake-off or a contest where we were narrowing down the glasses choices until we got to the end. And would you know it, out of all of the ones, I picked some randomly, but I trusted her opinion. Once the process was done, well, hers were the winner, which means now I think the entire family has gotten glasses that she picked out. So I'm grateful for that gift, and who knows, maybe down the line she'll get to use it in an even greater way than just the family. But it's not just the family, we really appreciate it.
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12: Welcome to True Hope with Wes Morris. In today's episode, Light in the Prison Peter, Wes asks the question, are you resting in God's peace today? Later in the program, we'll tell you how you can receive a free Bible. 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
13: If you have a Bible today, turn with me, if you would, please, to Acts chapter 12 this morning. For the next several weeks, we'll talk about light in the prison. Different stories in the Bible where people were imprisoned for one reason or another. How God worked. Where they looked for strength and encouragement. Helps us think about our own life. Somebody in a prison right now, maybe. You say, my life in different ways feels like a prison. This job, this singlehood feels lonely. This health matter, my marriage. The Apostle Peter, having been an effective gospel witness for Jesus, drew the attention of the establishment of the time that opposed him. Acts chapter 12 and verse 1 says this, "Now about that time Herod the king laid hands on some who belonged to the church in order to mistreat them. And he had James, the brother of John, put to death with a sword. When he saw that it pleased the Jews, he proceeded to arrest Peter also. Now it was during the days of unleavened bread. When he had seized him, he put him in prison, delivering him to four squads of soldiers to guard him, intending after the Passover to bring him out before the people. So Peter was kept in the prison, but prayer for him was being made fervently by the church to God. On the very night when Herod was about to bring him forward, Peter was sleeping between two soldiers, bound with two chains. Guards in front of the door were watching over the prison." Seems like a lot for a fisherman. You needed four squads of soldiers, two chains, and guards in front of the door. The guy just catches fish, man. This is not a Navy SEAL. And when we see him attempting to catch fish in the Bible, he's never very good at it. "Master, we worked hard all night, and we've caught nothing." Says that more than one time, and divine power has to help him come and catch some fish. So what are they afraid of? This has happened before. And they knew it. Peter being put in prison, some of the servants of the Lord, people proclaiming the hope of the gospel to the community around them. This has happened before. And for those that resisted the ministers of the Lord Jesus, it didn't go very well. Take a look back a few pages to Acts chapter 5. And you might see the reason for the four squads of soldiers, the chains, and the guards in front of the door. This is a prior occasion when they were once again proclaiming Christ and people were being radically changed and added to the church and made a new creation by the power of the gospel, still happening today. It says in verse 17 of Acts chapter 5, but the high priest rose up along with all his associates, that is a sect of the Sadducees, some of the religious establishment of the time, and they were filled with jealousy. They laid hands on the apostles and put them in a public jail. But during the night, an angel of the Lord opened the gates of the prison, and taking them out, he said, go stand and speak to the people in the temple the whole message of this life, eternal life. Upon hearing this, they entered into the temple about daybreak and began to teach. Now when the high priest and his associates came, they called the council together, even all the senate of the sons of Israel, and sent orders to the prison house for them to be brought. But the officers who came did not find them in the prison, and they returned and reported back. Verse 23, saying, we found the prison house locked quite securely and the guards standing at the doors. But when we had opened up, we found no one inside. Now when the captain of the temple guard and the chief priests heard these words, they were greatly perplexed about them as to what would come of this. But someone came and reported to them, the men whom you put in prison are standing in the temple and teaching the people. So this time, they're like, let's get some more guys on this guy. He was in prison before, and it turned into a sermon to the people in the middle of town. So put some guys in front of the door, chain him up, and rotate four squads of soldiers throughout the night. One prison cell for another. Sometimes it seems like that in our life. One difficult circumstance. You're just trying to be faithful. I'm not talking about, it's a different kind of sermon. When we're talking about the prison that is a consequence of our own rebellion and sin and darkness. We're not talking about that necessarily right now. To the faithful out there. To the ones in the grind. To the people trying to be a light in the darkness. To your family, at your job, people at school, and friends and neighbors and strangers alike, and all it seems to be is a constant resistance. One prison cell turns into another. You make it through one storm, you have a moment of calm water, and the boat is rocking again in short order. What do we think of this? Where do we go for encouragement? How do we understand such things? How do we interpret the mission of God when it seems to be so much stacked against us? Cut out of circles of friends and people, passed over for promotions, gossiped about behind our back, our reputation discredited. And you were just trying to be faithful, just trying to be righteous and honorable. The Bible says of the devil himself, resist him. There is a resistance. If you want to be faithful to the Lord and you want to be a light, a witness, you want your life to bring glory to God, you can count on attack. You will make yourself a target. You will encounter resistance against you. And there will be forces always working to imprison your witness and capture and hide your light. The Bible says, resist him, firm in your faith, knowing that the same experiences of suffering are being accomplished by your brethren who are in the world. So we know that it goes the same way with other people who are trying to be faithful. He said, if it's hard, if it seems hard right now, know that there are brethren, brothers and sisters throughout the world. It's hard for them too. They are encountering resistance. They see the hand of darkness pushing against them. They suffer attack. They suffer discouragement. They are tempted to give up and quit the fight, just like you. Furthermore, And it brings our attention to the Lord Jesus, whom we serve. The Bible says in Hebrews, consider him, Jesus, who has endured such hostility by sinners against himself, so that you will not grow weary and lose heart. And it says, to the degree that you share the sufferings of Christ, keep on rejoicing. If you look at Christ in the Bible, you look at him suffer, you look at him whipped and beaten and mocked and crucified, and you see that in your brothers and sisters sometimes, to the degree that you have that in common, rejoice. Sometimes it helps just to look over and go, this is hard, right? It looks hard for you. Is this hard? This is hard. It's not that we're going to whine all day. It's just encouraging to our spirit that we're not doing it wrong, that sometimes the suffering is validation that you're doing it right. And that helps. I know guys, I think of my brothers and sisters in Pakistan right now. Maybe they're watching. It's hard for me to talk about them without crying. I think of my friends in India, in remote villages, suffering because of the gospel. Because word got out that someone in their village came to know Jesus and got baptized and turned away from idol-worshiping heresy. And the community viewed that as a threat, and they slap, beat, and oppress our brothers and sisters in the Lord. That hits deep, you know. And then I think about my Tuesday. When something difficult comes to your plate and into your lap, I'm not happy they're going through at times what they're going through. But when it's hard for me, I look out, I'm like, okay, it's hard for them. It was hard for Jesus, who endured such hostility by sinners against himself. And he says, just know that so that you will not grow weary and lose heart. I don't know where you sit today. I don't know who out there might be in some way looking at some commonality and saying, in this envelope, I share in the sufferings of Christ and the brethren. But if that's you, I just want to ask you, do you rejoice? Doesn't mean it feels good. But do you say, man, this is what it looks like and feels like sometimes to be faithful. You come out of one prison, you're faithful again, you get put into another. Peter was in the prison. Praise the Lord, because sometimes we're there too.
12: 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Our name comes from Romans 10:9. 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Again, that's True Hope to 97,000. 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
13: Verse 6, Acts chapter 12. What was he doing in the prison? On the very night when Herod was about to bring him forward, Peter was sleeping between two soldiers, bound with two chains, and guards in front of the door were watching over the prison. What are you talking about? He's sleeping. How's he sleeping? Chained to two soldiers, because last time somehow the door opened and they got out. So if it happens again, at least he's chained to two guys that'll go, no, no, you're coming out in front of the people in the morning one way or another. Iron shackles. And he's sound asleep. Jesus said in the Gospel of John, we miss it sometimes. We go right over it. He said, and he says it now, my peace, this peace that I am and that I have, I give to you. I give it to you. And then he said, not as the world gives, society and the world system that we see now, not as the world gives do I give to you. My peace I give to you. That's how Peter is sleeping on the night before his execution between two chains on a stone floor prison. He has the peace that only God can give from somewhere else in his heart, giving him a rest not only for his body, but for his soul. So many do not have this. Someone right now does not have this. And the Bible says it is still available because all who call upon the name of the Lord will be, it's a promise, saved. Saved from our past and our regret, the flood of shame and mistakes and embarrassment, wickedness and deeds of darkness that are endless. We are saved. We are washed. We are made a new creation. And the Bible says, be anxious for nothing, but in everything by prayer and supplication, that pleading to God for what you need and can't get for yourself and the world cannot provide. Let your requests be made known to God. And it says, in the peace of God that surpasses all comprehension will guard your hearts and your minds in Christ Jesus. That's how he sleeps. The peace of God. It's hardly understandable what we see here. And that's what the Bible says the peace of God is like. It is beyond comprehension, beyond understanding. He sleeps, he snores in his chains. Because not long ago, prior to the crucifixion, the death, burial, and resurrection of Jesus, Jesus asked Peter a question. Who do men out there say that I am, Simon Peter? What are they saying out there? And he said, well, the word on the street is, some say you're John the Baptist who had died. Some say you're Elijah or Jeremiah or one of the prophets come back from the dead. There's a lot of stories out there about you right now. Is that what they're saying, Peter? Yeah, that's what they're saying. And then Jesus turns it right on him. He says, but who do you say that I am? I'm asking you, Simon Peter, who do you say? Who am I to you? And he said, you are the Christ, the Son of the living God. Confess with your mouth Jesus as Lord and believe in your heart that God raised him from the dead and you will be saved. Somebody now, who do you say that he is? Because when we know who he is and we believe in who he is and we surrender to who he is and we call upon him to save us, the peace of God that guards our hearts and minds in Christ Jesus is applied to our soul. The torment, the regret, the anguish removed, put on the cross, traded his righteousness in return. The Bible says, Proverbs chapter 3, when you lie down, your sleep will be sweet. David, in a difficult storm of his life, said of the Lord, you have put gladness in my heart. In peace, I will both lie down and sleep. For you alone, O Lord, make me to dwell in safety. I wonder if you have that. Peter was sleeping in the prison, in the chains, not later, in it, in the prison cell. I don't know if you're in a prison cell today of some kind, and I can't do anything to get you out of there. But God can put you sound asleep. He can give you a rest for your soul that surpasses all understanding. I wonder if you have it. Verse 7, he was in prison. He was sleeping. And behold, an angel of the Lord suddenly appeared. Here we go again. This has happened before. An angel of the Lord suddenly appeared and a light shone in the cell and he struck Peter's side and woke him up saying, get up quickly. And his chains fell off his hands. They thought they had it this time. Chained him to a couple guards. And the chains fall off his hands, clink to the floor. Nobody wakes up. The angel has to even wake Peter up. And the angel said to him, gird yourself, get dressed, put on your sandals. And he did so, and he said to him, wrap your cloak around you and follow me. And he went out and continued to follow. And Peter, he did not know that what was being done by the angel was real, but thought he was seeing a vision. It's that time in the morning you can't even recognize your own face. You're like, what's going on? He's awakened out of a deep sleep. He's like, oh, follow me. Oh, this must be a dream. He's not even aware that this is actually happening. There are things happening in your life sometimes we're not even aware of until later. Like, I can't believe that was happening. I didn't even realize it at the time, but God was working when I thought it was my worst moment. And it says, verse 10, when they had passed the first and second guard, walked right by, never saw them. Never noticed, walked right by. They came to the iron gate that leads into the city, which opened for them by itself, just opens right up. And they went out and went along one street, and immediately the angel departed from him. Verse 11, when Peter came to himself, when he finally realized, wow, I'm awake. He said, now I know for sure that the Lord has sent forth his angel and rescued me from the hand of Herod and from all that the Jewish people were expecting. He was in the prison, he was asleep, and he was rescued by God. The Bible says in Psalm 34, the angel of the Lord encamps around those who fear him, and he rescues them. The Bible says in Hebrews 13, do not neglect to show hospitality to strangers, for by doing so, some have entertained angels unaware. God was working in your life at times you didn't even know. At that time, you were prevented from that tragedy. That time, that person that you didn't know came and gave you encouragement. That time, there was a strange peace about you in the middle of that terrifying moment. That time, you should have died and didn't. That time you needed counsel and everyone you called, everyone you knew couldn't say the right thing, and somebody that you never met said exactly the right thing that you'd been praying to God for. How could they have known? There's no way. Do not neglect to show hospitality to strangers. In doing so, some have entertained angels unaware for the purpose of God and his rescue in your life. There was an angel coming while Peter was sleeping. God is at work while sometimes you are chained up in the dark and you don't even see it till it's over. The disciples were on the sea that night in the storm, and Jesus himself was asleep under the boat, and this boat got rocking, and they cried out for fear. And Jesus came up. Don't you care? They said that we are perishing. He spoke to the storm. He said, peace, be still. And immediately everything went calm. He said, what kind of person is this that the wind and the waves obey him? The same one that you appeal to now. The Bible says in Isaiah 61, Jesus would quote it later about himself. It was a prophecy of the coming Messiah. I wonder if you know him. He said, "In the Spirit of the Lord God is upon me, because he has anointed me to proclaim, peace to the afflicted, to bind up the brokenhearted, to proclaim liberty to the captives and freedom to prisoners." I don't know what your prison is. I don't know what your captivity might look like, but do you know the one who can set you free? Does the peace of God that only he can give guard your heart and your mind in Christ Jesus right now? Peter was in the prison, sleeping, and God set him free. I don't know when or if or how that might happen for you, but Peter was at rest either way. He was already at rest. He didn't need to be set free. He trusted God with his chains, with his prison cell. Do you? Let's bow for prayer for a moment this morning. Somebody right now, you say, I don't know this Jesus. I'm sure of it. Somebody watching online somewhere far away. You say, if you're being honest, I don't have that kind of peace. I'm not at rest in my soul. And I need to be made new. God might be calling to your heart right now. Somebody here, you say, I don't know. I'm in a prison of my own sin, my own past. I've tried to get out for a long time and I just can't seem to do it. The Bible says all who call upon the name of the Lord will be saved. Maybe you need to do that today. No magic words or paperwork or religious tradition you need to know about or observe. You just need to call upon the Lord like the Bible says. Ask Jesus to cleanse you, wash you, forgive you, to save you for eternity. Make me brand new. Ask the Lord to do it. Words that are real from you to God. Whether you're in here, out there, listening by radio somewhere, call upon the Lord to be saved.
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18: Hi, I'm Mark Finley with Hope Lives 365. You know, in the book of Daniel, there's a great prophecy in Daniel chapter 2 about the great image. And you come down the four nations, the fourth nation, Babylon, Medo Persia, Greece, Rome, and the toes of the image are divided, part of iron, part of clay. The Bible says the kingdom shall be divided, partly strong and partly broken. And then it says that they'll mingle with the seed of men, but not adhere one to another. You know, the divided Roman Empire has been divided for centuries. The nations of Europe have not united. Bible prophecy is following history like a blueprint. God is in control of this world, and for that, we can be exceedingly thankful.
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20: 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I'm Kyle Welch. 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
21: I want you to take your Bibles today and turn to Psalm 113. Today, I want to talk to you about being fit in your worship. How many of you feel like you worshiped a little bit today already? You've already done that a little bit. Well, Psalm 113 is a great classic chapter or text on worship because it gives us the who, the what, the when, the where, and the why. I'll say that again. It gives us the who, the what, the when, the where, and the why of worship. Why are we here? And so this is going to be a great text for us to go through here today. We're just going to jump right on in with the who. And if you'll look at Psalm 113, who do we worship? Verse 1, it reads, praise the who? Praise the Lord. Praise, O servants of the Lord. Praise the name of the who? Of the Lord. So again, this text goes through the who, what, when, where, and why of worship. The who is right here at the very first verse. It's pretty obvious that the Lord is the one who's to be the object of all of our worship. Now, this is becoming more and more difficult to us for several reasons. One, we are easily distracted. I don't know why, but I think all of us have some degree of attention deficit disorder. Amen? Because we have thousands of other things we want to see. There's thousands of other places we want to go. There are 1,000 different things on our phones. We're addicted to the next thrill, the next event, the next purchase, the next high. And not only are we easily distracted, we're also easily disillusioned. Because Satan knows how to tempt us. And Satan knows how to mislead us. Satan is very good at discouraging us. Now, if you're sitting here today, and there are a few people here that just, you don't believe that, you don't think that Satan has the ability to tempt you, and you don't think that Satan has the ability to distract you or to mislead you, that only proves one thing to me, and that is you've already been misled by the devil. And then we get disinterested so quickly. Like, who has time for God? Who has time for church? Who has time for the Bible? But I want to make this crystal clear that the Bible which I hold from the front cover to the back cover, from the beginning to the end. The entire Bible explains that the Lord God is the one who's to be praised above all of the things on this earth. You just clap. Come on. You know, God himself gave us what's called the Ten Commandments. They're found in the book of Exodus, Exodus chapter 20. In commandment number one of the ten, we'll call this numero uno. God says, you shall have

0: When someone you love is hurting, what do? We're often quick to say, if there's anything I can do, just let me know. 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On the If There Is Anything I Can Do podcast, Pam McConnell shares real stories, biblical wisdom, and practical ways to walk alongside people through grief, loss, and life's hardest moments. 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
1: The psalmist wrote, "Ascribe to the Lord the glory that is due his name. Worship the Lord in the splendor of his holiness." Worship is the highest, it is the highest activity of the soul because it fixes our attention on the highest being in the universe. Worship is the admission that God is everything, and we are completely dependent upon him. Worship is the cry of the heart that remembers where we would be without the grace of Almighty God. Worship is the language of those who have discovered in their life that Jesus is all they need. Worship is the main activity. It is the main occupation up in heaven that should be the passion here on this earth. Worship is not just singing about God, it's delighting in God. Amen? There's three things about worship. One, I want you to get this. Worship is not a spectator sport. We are not to walk in this room and to sit in these chairs and to sit in those bleachers and watch what goes on up here in the platform. We think that we are the audience and that we're spectators watching what happens up here on the platform. We watch all the performers, and we think that God is up in heaven conducting all this. He's conducting the performers. He's conducting the audience. That's what we tend to think. And just the opposite of that is true. The people who are up here on this stage, we are the conductors. You are the performers. And God is the audience. There should never be a single person who walks in these doors and sit in this room and not participate. I see it every week. You're not supposed to look around. I look around. You're not supposed to do that. And we'll be saying, "Oh, you are so, so, so, so, so, so good to me." And I'll look over and someone's going, "You're so, so, so, so good to me. You're so, so good." We'll come in here and the choir will be singing. There'll be people there worshiping and person are standing. Literally, I saw it today. Person standing right next to her, she's going. Worship is not a spectator event. Secondly, what does God want? What does God want? He wants your heart. Not half of your heart, not a section of your heart. God doesn't want a sliver of your liver. He doesn't want a sliver of your heart. And we're good. Well, hey, we're all good here. God, you can have a sliver of my heart. It's yours. God doesn't want a sliver. He doesn't want half. He doesn't want three quarters. He doesn't want 15th, 16th. He wants 100% of your heart. Over in the book of Isaiah, Isaiah records that the Lord says, those people, you can tell he's already upset. He said, these people, oh, they come near, they come close to me with their mouth, they honor me with their lips, but the Lord says their hearts are far, far away from me.

0: No, that simply means that when it's time to sing, you should be singing with all of your heart. When it's time to pray, you should be praying with all of your heart. When it's time to take communion, you should commune with all of your heart. When it's time to study God's word, you should be studying God's word with all of your heart. When it's time to worship, you should be worshiping with all of your heart. And the third thing about worship is that according to the Bible, there are unlimited expressions. We don't all have to express ourselves in the exact same way. There are literally hundreds of different ways to express worship. I've given you 12 verses there in your notes. Hopefully this week you'll take the time and go back over this message and read some of these verses. Some of these verses talk about where to praise God with our mouths. Some of these verses talk about how you can praise God even in laughter. And you say, well, is it okay to laugh in church? Yes, you can laugh. You can offer up a laughter of praise to the Lord. The Bible talks about your voice. Use your voice. Do you think the lady that sang that song was using her voice to praise the Lord today? Yes, she was. Yes, she was. The Bible tells us, not a few times, literally hundreds of times, the Bible says that you are to sing praise. Sing praise. Hundreds of times it's in the Bible. Now, nowhere does it say you're supposed to sing on key. That's not in there. But you are supposed to sing. You're supposed to use a bent knee. The Bible says you can use a praise the Lord with clapping hands. Now, I want to know if you hear this. You hear this? Just see if you can you hear this? Can you hear that? You know what that is right there? That's the language. That's the language of the nation. So what are you talking about? Well, if you hear this, this is what clapping sounds like in Africa. And this is what clapping sounds like in Alaska. And this is what clapping sounds like in India. And this is what clapping sounds like in Indiana. And this is what clapping sounds like in Chile. And this is what clapping sounds like in California. This is what clapping sounds like in Pennsylvania. And this is what clapping sounds like in the Philippines. This is what clapping sounds like in Simi Valley. And this is what clapping sounds like down in Sri Lanka. It all sounds the same. Any language, any tribe, any nation, any tongue. And you should come and you should worship and give God a clap offering. And you should say, Lord, I applaud you, I thank you, I adore you, I appreciate you, I thank you, I exalt you, I praise you, I worship you. That's what it sounds like. Well, Isaac Varon took me to a restaurant this week down on Ventura Boulevard. He likes Indian food, so I told him I'd go. I went down there and this guy shows up. He's a waiter. And he brought me my food, and as soon as he brought me my food, I just looked at him and I started, in the restaurant, I was going. And he looked at me like I was the strangest person on the planet. And I said, brother, I just want you to know that I've started a brand new trend here in LA that whoever brings me food, I clap for them, I'm clapping for you. He goes, okay, okay. You ought to be saying, Lord God, thank you for the food that I eat, thank you for the air that I breathe. Thank you for my health. Thank you for my family. Thank you for my children. Thank you for the church. Thank you for the Bible. Thank you for the Holy Spirit. Thank you for your grace. Thank you for your mercy. You should be thanking God with your hands. You know, you raise your hands up. That, you know, when you raise your hands up like this, you're saying several things. One, you're just saying, Lord, thank you. Just thank you. Have you ever let someone cut in on the freeway? They let you in. It was, you couldn't get in. You got in and you went like this to them. What were you saying when you went like this? He says, thank you. Can you not do that to God? Can you not just say, thank you, God? Just look up and go, thank you, God. This is also the universe. Like, this is the universal language of the language of the nations. This is the universal sign language for I surrender. And you come to church, you sing these songs, And you lift those hands up, you're just saying, Lord, I'm yours. It also means I need you. The greatest feeling in the world is as a father or a grandfather, you come in your front door and you hear the little pitter-patter of the grandbaby's feet come running across the floor with their hands lifted up saying, Papa, Papa, Papa. I open the door, I pick them up. It's why my shoulder hurts. But it's the greatest feeling in all the world. And where does that feeling come from? Where did that emotion come from in me that I love that so much? It came from God. And how do you think God feels when you walk into church today and while you're singing a song about how you've been so good, good, good to me, that you just raise those hands up to Him like this? You say, Pastor, I can't do that. I'm uncomfortable. I'm uncomfortable. I can't come in there and raise my hands. Well, I saw you do it at the Laker game. I saw you do it when the Dodgers won the World Series. I saw a lot of you. I saw some of you just go, we won. It's not that you're not comfortable with it because you do it all. When your boss gives you a raise, thank you, Jesus. It's just that you have not yet learned that that's a part of worship, coming in here and singing and lifting those hands and honoring your Father and saying, Lord, I need you. I surrender to you. I love you. I worship you. I praise you. Amen, amen, amen. So there's many ways to praise the Lord, including Romans 12:1 talks about the sacrifice of your body to live a pure life. Prayer and fasting is also a way. There are many expressions, but let's go on to the next point, which is the when. The who's the Lord, the what is praise, the when. Verse 2 says, let the name of the Lord be praised both now and when. For what? Forevermore. See, some of you don't understand that when you become a Christian, you start to praise the Lord right here, right now, like now, like today. But if you are a true believer, you need to understand that your soul is going to go on for all of eternity. And from this point, for the rest of eternity, you will be praising the Lord. So the answer as far as when is 24/7. Write that down, 24/7.
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5: You have been listening to Lift Up Jesus, a pre-recorded program. It's sponsored by Shepherd Church here on 99.5 KKLA. Hey, stick around. There's more up next. Okay, on the more lighthearted side when it comes to habits, is there anything that you used to do that you really enjoyed doing as kind of a regular thing, part of your life that's fallen off that you want to do more of? This could be kind of fitness related. Maybe you don't walk as much as you used to or eat healthy, whatever it is. Mine is my dictionary. I need to read my dictionary more. I have a little pocket dictionary that I carry around in my backpack. And every once in a while, I would just sort of open to whatever and just read a definition. It was really fun. Instead of, you know, scrolling or doing whatever on my phone. And then I found out that my mom, Tayo, when she was maybe about my age, she had a job where she had a lot of free time and there's a dictionary and she would read the dictionary. We hadn't really talked about it. Or it wasn't something I did because of her, but we kind of shared that in common. That was kind of cool. So let me go over to the studio next door where my backpack is, and I'll grab my nice little small pocket-sized dictionary out of my backpack, and I'll read something. And maybe, down the line, I'll even share some words that I learned with you. Sound good?
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13: We need to have peace because peace gives us the ability to discern God's Spirit. Without peace, we're not going to be able to discern His Spirit.

0: Peace isn't only something that God gives us, it's part of who God is. So let me challenge you, do you really know that part of God? Welcome to Discovering the Jewish Jesus. I'm your host, Dustin Roberts, and today Rabbi Schneider continues his series on biblical benedictions with a blessing from 1 Thessalonians. So if you need answers on how to know God in this way and have lasting peace, I think you need to hear this episode. It's a vital process that is started with sanctification. Now, here's Rabbi Schneider with today's message.
1: I'm continuing in a series called Biblical Benedictions in the New Testament. Benedictions are blessing bestowed by God upon His people. They often fall at the end of one of the New Testament books, but not always. Benedictions are also associated with the blessing that a pastor or priest will pronounce upon the congregation at the end of a service. We are going directly into the Word of God to dig out those benedictions that come straight from the heart of God and are in His Word. I'm continuing now, brand new scripture with you, 1 Thessalonians chapter 5, verse 23. The grass withers and the flowers fade, but the Word of God abides forever. Hear, beloved one, the Word of God. Now may the God of peace Himself sanctify you entirely, and may your spirit and soul and body be preserved complete without blame at the coming of our Lord Jesus Christ. That's a lot. And there's a lot of themes going on in just this one verse. Remember, this is a benediction, and a benediction is a blessing bestowed upon you, God's child, from Father Himself. Let's see what Father is saying to His people right here. Now may the God of peace, I want to take that phrase, God of peace. Do you know, almost every single letter in the New Testament begins in this way. Grace to you, get it now, and peace from God our Father and the Lord Jesus Christ. That's how Paul begins his letters. Grace to you and peace from God our Father and the Lord Jesus Christ. We oftentimes think of God's power. He is all powerful. We think of God's omniscience. He does know everything. And we think of all these other essential attributes of God. But sometimes we are not as aware as we should be that God is fundamentally, get this now, a God of shalom, a God of peace. That's why in order to be led by God's Spirit, we need to cultivate peace in our lives. A lot of times we can be, you know, really jerked up emotionally when we have, you know, the worship music playing and, you know, the heavy guitars and the drums, and we feel a lot of energy, and that can be a good thing. But fundamentally, beloved one, listen to me, the Holy Spirit is the Spirit of peace. As I said, every single one of Paul's letters begins speaking to the people of God as being people that have been blessed by the God of peace. Grace to you and peace, Paul says, from God our Father and the Lord Jesus Christ. So let's look at this again. 1 Thessalonians 5:23. Now may the God of peace Himself, we're going to see later that it's the God of peace, listen, that crushes Satan and all demonic power under our feet. Let me concentrate with you on a very specific application of this. Some of you know I travel all over the world, especially into Africa and Israel, preaching the gospel. What I find, especially in Africa, in so many of these countries in Africa, listen, whose roots are in witchcraft, and we've gone to Haiti, a lot of voodooism. What I find is, as I start preaching the gospel, suddenly, without any provocation of my own, but as soon as I begin to sing in the Spirit or begin to preach the gospel, there'll be many, many people that will begin to manifest demons. Again, I'm not trying to conjure it up. It just happens. When the God of peace is released, demons start manifesting that are hidden in these people's bodies. Now, again, how do you explain this? You ask yourself, well, why have I not seen that more in America? Is that really real? Beloved, America was rooted in Judeo-Christian principles. America was founded, listen, on the scriptures. But in Africa, their spiritual roots oftentimes have been in witchcraft, voodooism, and other types of idol worshiping. So they don't have the foundation that we have here in America. And that is why I believe we see many more demons manifest there, although I have seen the same type of thing happen in the United States. I start preaching the gospel. I start singing to the Lord in the Spirit. Demons start manifesting. I mean, if you saw what I see, I promise you, you would know that it wasn't made up, that it's for real, that demons are real. I'm telling you the truth. If you saw what I see, you would know beyond a shadow of a doubt that these people that I'm seeing are possessed by demons. They're foaming at the mouth. They're screaming. They're hysterical. Their eyes are transfixed on some horror from another world. They're totally out of their mind. I'll begin to take authority over those demons. Listen, with the peace of God, in the name of Yeshua, in the name of Jesus, and instantly oftentimes, their eyes that are crazed, their eyes that are transfixed on some otherworldly being filled with horror and confusion and chaos, suddenly clear up. You see their soul come through. You see the love of God burst forth and tears begin to come to their eyes as they're set free. But how do I minister that deliverance? Listen, I do it by the God of peace. God's peace is what crushes demonic power. And so again, back to our text, God is speaking his blessing over his people, and he's speaking his blessing over his people, get it now, as the God of peace. It's important to remember this, and it's important to cultivate in our soul, listen, peace. Be aware when you're not in peace, and pull back your energy and say to yourself, you know what? I'm not in peace right now, but God, you're a God of peace. I want to walk in peace. Father, help me to be grounded in peace. You see, you can cultivate peace. God is a God of peace. So in order to walk with God, you and I need to be grounded and rooted in his peace. Once again, to be able to discern the movement of God's Spirit in our life, of his leading, we need to have peace, because peace gives us the ability to discern God's Spirit. Without peace, we're not going to be able to discern his Spirit. In other words, if we're all nervous, we won't be able to discern in a sensitive way what's going on around us or within us, because we're just bound by the nervousness. But when we get grounded in peace, we have the ability then to discern what's going on in our own soul, what is happening outside of us, and most importantly, God's Spirit.
0: 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So we've partnered with Free Will, a free online tool that makes creating a will simple, secure, and accessible to everyone. 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So check it out today. And for those of you who do choose to give, thank you so much. And now back to Rabbi with the second half of today's lesson.
1: Now may the God of peace himself, get it now, sanctify you entirely, and may your spirit and soul and body be preserved complete. So I want to focus on this word here, sanctify. God is speaking a blessing over us, and he's saying, the God of peace sanctify you completely. I love this because I know in my own life, beloved ones, I need to continually grow in being sanctified. Listen, salvation is a free gift from God. Being born again, coming into a saving relationship with God, takes place in an instant. As soon as we open our heart and receive Jesus, instantly, we now stand before him, saved. In other words, our sins are forgiven. We're going to go to heaven because of what Jesus alone did for us. Salvation happens in an instant, but sanctification, listen now, is a process. We become more and more sanctified as we step out of the old man, as we more and more step out of the old nature, as we more and more learn how to move by the Spirit and not by the flesh, as we gain more and more discernment so that we can discern between what is God and what's not God and choose Him, as we do this, we grow in sanctification. And if you're honest with yourself and if you have self-awareness, you can tell that over the years, things that you didn't even discern were not of God. Now that you're older, now that you've matured, you're able to discern, wow, I used to think that way, and I wasn't even convicted about it. I didn't even know it was a wrong way of thinking. But now that I've matured, now that I've grown in grace, I can see that that thought pattern that I once accepted and thought was normal, I see now that that was not of God. You see, sanctification works along with maturity. And the Bible tells us that through maturing, we gain the ability to discern the difference between good and evil. Again, beloved one, sanctification is a process. Now, I don't know about you, but I know that for me, I have a great need to be more and more sanctified. As much as I love God, as much as I've pursued God, as much as, you know, I've done to try to apprehend Him, I still realize I've got a long way to go, still such a long way to go. But the good news is that the God of peace is sanctifying me. It's a long journey. My experience has been that when I first encountered Jesus back in 1978, I just prayed, God, what is that one thing I need to do? What's the one thing I can do, God, that will get me to the top of the mountain so that I'll just do that one thing? You know, like Abraham, when he offered up Isaac, he did that one thing. And as a result of that, God blessed him. So my thought process was, what's the one thing, Father, I can do that will just put me on top? But what I've learned over the years is that it's not just one thing. It's every day putting one foot in front of the other, choosing to obey Him all day long, every single day. Thousands and thousands of thoughts go through our mind. We're constantly having to make the decision as to what thoughts we're going to receive, what action we're going to take. So my experience has been is that becoming sanctified, getting to the top of that mountain, is not done through obedience to just one act, but it is done progressively as we choose God's way, which is often the hard way, every single day. That's why Jesus said if we're going to be His disciple, we must pick up our cross daily. And what does it mean to pick up the cross? It means to choose Him rather than ourselves. And so I say to you today that the God of peace is at work in our life and He's sanctifying us. It's a mystery because on the one hand, we are choosing to obey and it's so hard. Remember, before Jesus went to the cross, He said, Father, if it's possible, let this cup pass from me. Because He didn't want to go to the cross. And it was so grievous. It was so difficult for Him to choose to obey. The Bible says He sweat and it was like drops of blood. So on the one hand, you and I too have to strive, just like Jesus strove to obey and chose the Father's will rather than His own way when He said, but not my will, but Thy will be done at the end of that prayer. So you and I, every single day, have to labor in the Spirit to choose God's way. It seems like we're the one doing it, but in actuality, God is the one that's at work in our life, and we are choosing, listen now, to cooperate with Him. And so there's this intermingling of the God of peace that is sanctifying us. He's accomplishing in us and through us what pleases Him by His Spirit. Yet He doesn't do this, beloved ones, listen to me, without our cooperation. And so when we cooperate with the Lord, we're pushing forward in this process of sanctification. He's the author and the finisher of our faith. And yet along the way, we really have to struggle to choose to follow Him and obey Him. Paul said, I work harder than you all. I'm laboring, Paul said, harder than everybody. So Paul was speaking about his own labor to follow God, to complete the purpose that God gave to him on earth, the assignment of spreading the gospel. Paul said, I labor more than everybody. But then he said, but not I, but Christ within me. And so once again, God is sanctifying us. We're moving forward. We're being cleansed. We're growing. But God doesn't do it apart from us. He does it through us and with us. God and you and I, us and him and us. Let's continue on here. Now may the God of peace himself sanctify you entirely, and may your spirit and soul and body be preserved complete. Now for me, this encourages me to believe God, listen to me, for divine wholeness all my life, spirit, soul, mind, and body. And so there's something about turning 60, at least there was for me, that's like different than all the other birthdays I've ever had. I mean, I've never thought of myself in any way as, you know, anything but youthful. But somehow when you turn 60, it kind of like shifts your paradigm a little bit. I mean, you realize at 60, you know, you're moving in to a different phase of life. Now, I want you to understand, I'm not surrendering to a spirit of antiquity, but I'm just saying there's a bit of a paradigm shift that at least happened to me as I turned 60. But I'm not surrendering, listen now, to just getting old and, you know, having my life fall apart. Because Paul says here, may the God of peace, listen to me, preserve you complete, spirit, soul, mind, and body. So even though I'm aging, I'm trusting God to preserve me, spirit, soul, mind, and body. I can't stop the fact that I'm aging, neither can you. But what I can trust God for, and what you can trust God for, is that as we age, he will preserve us. You know, Moses, for example, was still full of vigor when he passed away, as were all the patriarchs. Even though there were symptoms in their body that showed that they had aged, their eyes maybe had grown dim, still there was a vitality that they had. They were preserved. And I have a great friend. Some of you have even seen her on my broadcast. I've shown a picture of her. She's a Jewish believer. Her name is Agnes Kowalski. This woman is 90 years old almost, yet every time Cynthia and I spend time with her, she's like a little girl. She brings out her little journal that she's been journaling all these years, talking about still being sanctified, still repenting. I mean, she's been a believer for like 50 years, but every time we meet her, she's got this fresh spirit. Her body looks old, but inside she's like a little girl because God has preserved her. There's something about her that can't be explained other than the everlasting life and youthfulness of God himself that lives within her. And so, beloved, I say over you today, may God preserve you as you look to him, spirit, soul, mind, and body complete. And that's what the scripture says here. Complete. May you be preserved. Get it? Now listen to me. Complete. You might ask yourself, well, what does that exactly mean? But you know, this world that we live in is a dangerous place, and there's a lot of things that can happen to us along the way that if we're not preserved by God, some of those things that we go through and some of those things that happen to us can end up taking something away from us. And we can end up finding ourselves getting weaker and becoming discouraged. And some people end up and they feel defeated. But that's not what the scripture promises us. That's not what God's purpose is. God wants to preserve you complete, that even though the outer man is decaying, the inner man is being renewed day by day, that you're being preserved, my beloved one, complete. And finally, the scripture ends by saying, and this is God's blessing upon your life and his desire for you, listen to me, until the Lord Jesus Christ comes again. And so within this benediction is the light shining on the fact that Jesus is coming back for you and I soon. Oftentimes we're so focused on what's going on right now, we have to wake ourselves up to realize it's not just about what's going on right now. Jesus is coming back soon. That's the last words that he spoke to us in the New Testament. Behold, I come quickly, and my reward is with me to give to each one according to what he has done. So I want to encourage you today, beloved ones, as we end today's broadcast, look up for the coming of Jesus. Remind yourself that Jesus is really coming back, that everything is going to change. And not only is he coming back, he's coming back for you. And as you set your sights on his coming, as you set your sights on him, God is going to continue to sanctify you, spirit, soul, mind, and body. He's going to preserve you through life no matter what you go through, and you're going to continue to go up the mountain, getting stronger and stronger and stronger, until finally, beloved, as you speak your last breath or Jesus returns, you're going to be the strongest you've ever been in your life because of the power that's working within you. This is Rabbi Schneider saying, I love you. More importantly, God loves you. Shalom. If you're being blessed by my teaching, beloved, I want to humbly ask you, would you consider financially supporting us? The truth is, it costs money to do what we do. The television, the radio, the prison system, everything that we do cost money, and we can't do what we're doing without people that love the ministry and believe in us and believe in what we're doing. So I just want to once again say to you, if you just feel the Holy Spirit just knocking on the door of your heart to make an offering to the Lord through discovering the Jewish Jesus today, just be obedient. That's all I ask. Yeshua promised that everything that we do unto him will come back pressed down, good measure, and running into our lap. Thank you very much for your love and support.
0: 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Box 777, Blissfield, Michigan, 49228. And now I want to share part of a note from James in Minnesota. I hope you'll be blessed by hearing how your gift is having an impact. James wrote and told us that when he first heard Rabbi Schneider, he wasn't sure what to expect. But as he kept listening, something began to click. James said that Rabbi's teaching helped him see how the Old and New Testaments fit together as one story, and how the prophets, disciples, and apostles all point to the faithfulness of God. James also shared that the more he listened, the more he looked forward to the program each and every day. He said the teaching has deepened his understanding of Scripture, brought joy to his heart, and strengthened his love for both the Jewish people and the truth of God's Word. James, thank you so much for taking the time to write into us. Notes like yours remind us why this ministry matters, and that encourages us and everyone else who gives. It helps keep Rabbi's teaching on the air, and it helps us reach people who are hungry to understand the Bible more clearly. 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That's 888-697-2224. And you know what? You can also share your testimony with us just like James. 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
1: In the Old Testament book of Numbers, we find a blessing God speaks over his children through Moses and Aaron. It carries the idea of favor and expression. Open your heart to the Spirit and the Word today and receive Father's goodness into your life with confidence. The Lord bless you and keep you. The Lord make his face shine on you and be gracious to you. The Lord lift you up with his countenance. And the Lord give you, beloved one, his peace. And now in Hebrew.

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2: 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Okay, on the more lighthearted side, when it comes to habits, is there anything that you used to do that you really enjoyed doing as kind of a regular thing, part of your life that's fallen off that you want to do more of? This could be kind of fitness related. Maybe you don't walk as much as you used to or eat healthy, whatever it is. Mine is my dictionary. I need to read my dictionary more. I have a little pocket dictionary that I carry around in my backpack. And every once in a while, I would just sort of open to whatever and just read a definition. It was really fun. Instead of, you know, scrolling or doing whatever on my phone. And then I found out that my mom, Tayo, when she was maybe about my age, she had a job where she had a lot of free time and there's a dictionary and she would read the dictionary. We hadn't really talked about it, or it wasn't something I did because of her, but we kind of shared that in common. That was kind of cool. So let me go over to the studio next door where my backpack is and I'll grab my nice little small pocket-sized dictionary out of my backpack and I'll read something. And maybe down the line I'll even share some words that I learned with you. Sound good?
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4: I'm Donna Rush with SoCal's Morning Rush. Christ Lutheran School has been impacting the community of Rancho Palos Verdes for 70 years as a ministry of Christ Lutheran Church, carrying on the church's mission of faith, community, and discipleship while educating pre-K through 8th grade students. Jenna Campbell shares how 5 years ago, her son was bullied in public school and she found Christ Lutheran.
5: He started saying, "Mom, could we come to church here on Sundays?" 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Reluctantly, we came to church that Sunday. And the pastor, I remember him saying, "Did you know you can run away from God and he still loves you?" And in that moment, I surrender to God.
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14: The bottom line is that which leads me and I know is the answer is the Word of God. I've got a number of friends, those that I do know, I should say, who aren't believers, but carrying out the Great Commission is not a suggestion. It's not an option.
13: Right.
14: God tells us that's what we're to do.
15: Well, that's a familiar voice, James Brown, also known as JB, the host of the NFL Today on CBS. He really loves the Lord, as you can tell, and he's going to share his story with us today on this special edition of Focus on the Family with Jim Daly. Thanks for joining us. I'm John Fuller.
13: John, it's football season again, and you know my love for the game, and it's my favorite sport, and this is a great time to break out a conversation that I had with James Brown not that long ago. It was a wonderful visit. He appreciates the ministry of Focus on the Family, and we admire the work he does on the set each week during the football season. It's important to pray for him. I mean, he's there. He's got a spotlight. He's got a platform. And you can hear in the interview we're about to share with you just how much he loves the Lord and wants to make sure everybody around him knows about that. Mm-hmm. And it's a good thing. He's a wonderful role model. He's trying to live for Christ in everything he does. And you can't help but admire this guy. As you'll hear, his mom and dad had a profound impact in his life. And you'll be hearing more about his family, including his grandfather, Milton. I love these stories where these people of prominence now, they've made it. They point back to their grandfathers and grandmothers mm-hmm. being so significant.
15: That is really encouraging, especially to the older audience members who have grandkids. Jim, we're going to be featuring JB in our Sports and Faith audio collection. It's a free download for you. We've got a number of great sports people in this collection, including Olympic gold medalist Scott Hamilton and NFL quarterback Kirk Cousins and others, and you can get that at our website. Now, James is well known around the world for his coverage of the NFL. He's a 5-time Emmy Award winner, and he's hosted the Super Bowl a record-breaking 11 times. And what you might not know is that he's also an ordained minister, and he enjoys speaking at churches and conferences. He's been inducted into the broadcast wing of the Pro Football Hall of Fame, and we can go on and on, but let's get to the conversation. Here he is with Focus President Jim Daly.
13: JB, it's so good to have you here on Focus on the Family. Thank you for joining.
14: Jim, thank you very much. I mean, look, everyone knows who you are and what you're about. And
13: now everybody knows who you are.
14: Well, maybe two different spectrums, but we believe the same. So it's all good.
13: You know, I love the fact that you admire the Lord, mm-hmm. that your heart is there for the Lord first and foremost. And it wasn't always that way, mm-hmm. but your mom was a person of faith and conviction, correct?
14: Yes, sir. And because you've done a zillion of these, you helped me to keep to track. And so I believe in putting it with headlines, a mother's influence. A mother's influence. My mother raised five of us. And I say my mother because my father, I call him the Joseph in the Bible. He was the quiet one. He worked 2 and 3 jobs to provide for the five of us. My mother always wanted to stay home, Jim, to be an excellent homemaker. And she exceeded that desire with the five of us. 4 boys, 1 girl. I'm the oldest of 5. And it was mom's influence because even I recall in elementary school when I was walking to school, to the elementary school about 3 or 4 blocks away, I would hear a gentleman on the program. I think his name was Jim Eaton. His last name was Eaton. And it was a little 5-minute sermonette that I would hear.

0: 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We're often quick to say, if there's anything I can do, just let me know. 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
1: Responsibility as a young guy.
2: Yeah, you know what? And I'm not the best at this, but there were, of the five kids, there was probably a span of about 8 years from the oldest me to the youngest.
1: Not many years.
2: But to your point, there was a responsibility there because they looked up to me.
1: Right.
2: Fast forward to now, I'm the oldest at age 74 now. My sister was in the middle. We're the last two of five.
1: Oh, wow.
2: All of my younger brothers have since passed.
1: Mm.
2: But this was with a renewed, saved mindset in the last 15, 20 years, where I tried to make certain that I was imparting the truth of Jesus Christ to them, that they would walk in it. My youngest brother battled the drug demon for 38 years.
1: Wow. I'm so sorry.
2: And so he was so much younger than me, and I didn't realize the lifestyle that he was engaged in because I was so much older pursuing a different path. But of course, when I came back home and could do that, there was nothing that more for me to do than to ensure that he had a relationship with our Lord and Savior Jesus Christ. And he did. The people at Keswick told him the only book, because he wanted to bring Tony Evans tapes and books and everything else. They say, no, the only book that you'll be bringing is the Bible.
1: Yeah.
2: And when he came out, he was totally cleaned and healed. And even though he had challenges health-wise from the lifestyle down the stretch of his life, doing an interview with Tony Evans, he wound up having a leg amputated. He had four or five different medical morbidities, yet he said he was free.
1: Yeah. Wow. Isn't that an interesting
2: statement? And so
1: to
2: know that each of my brothers had a saving relationship with Jesus Christ, I'm pleased.
1: Yeah. So you have one sister.
2: Yes. Oh, man. The smartest in the family.
1: Was she the youngest?
2: She was the middle.
1: Middle. Okay.
2: And she was a corporate executive. She worked for three Fortune 50, Fortune 100 companies. She was the lead HR person in each of those companies, reporting directly to the president. She's awesome and a steady influence in our family.
1: That's great. Your dad, took him a long time to come to Christ, but he was a good man.
2: Oh, he was the Joseph in the Bible, the quiet one. Mom was the homemaker raising us. She said the mantra in our family is that we all have a spirit of excellence, and there's no excuse for not applying yourself where the elements of perspiration and inspiration were evident in what we did. That was Mom. So she ran a household like that. She was no nonsense, but extremely loving. I called her the sergeant. Not to her face, but that was the nickname for Mom at 5'5", whatever her weight was, but she carried a big stick figuratively and literally. My father worked the three jobs to provide for us, and you shared something
1: That's
2: with
1: amazing.
2: Me in our conversation before we started this. I didn't realize it until maybe 20, 25 years ago when my sister told me that my father had a deathbed conversion.
1: Oh, that's
2: so
1: beautiful.
2: I am thrilled to see how God continued to display himself to us, the influence. And when the priests were performing the last rites, my father confessed Jesus Christ as Lord and Savior. So I'm thrilled.
1: That, and it's beautiful to tie that knot of faith within the family. And
2: absolutely,
1: I have a very similar story with my dad's last days. He was volunteering at a church. He struggled with alcoholism and all those things, but my mom held it together, and all five of the kids, us kids, became Christians over about 30 years. So that's a very shared journey we have there. Let me ask you, your grandfather Barnes is an interesting guy, a businessman, entrepreneur.
2: Yes.
1: Tell me about him and where he lived. And this shows you the kind of the cascading effect of generations, you know, things that your dad or mom, he was on your dad's side?
2: On my mom's side.
1: On your mom's side. Mm-hmm. So those things that you learn, your mom learning it as a little girl from Grandpa Barnes, and then how did that come into the family? So describe Grandpa Barnes.
2: And I probably need to do a bit more history searching in our family to connect all the dots, but suffice it to say that on my mother's side of the family, my grandfather, Milton Barnes, and there is, if you will,

0: a historical society there in Hattiesburg, Mississippi,
1: yeah.
0: where you can see that most people, when they think of Hattiesburg, if they're thinking sports, they think of Brett Favre, of NFL fame, etc. And I remember doing a prayer breakfast there to speak in Hattiesburg. And I called Brett Favre, who wasn't a Christian at the time. And I said, Brett, you're the best known name here. Would you, you know, do me the honors of coming and giving the opening prayer at the prayer breakfast there? And he ran. He was sweating bullets. He says, JB, I know nothing about it. I said, Brett, trust me. But he didn't. But I understand that down the stretch now, his life, he is walking the faith. And I'm so extremely thrilled. But my father, my grandfather, he was the businessman on the other side of the railroad tracks in segregated Hattiesburg, Mississippi. Mm. And and he only had, I believe, it was an eighth grade education. But he had a lot of the businesses there. He built homes on the other side of the tracks for the black families there.
1: Wow.
0: He had a nightclub that was a part of what we know in worldly society. It was part of what they called the, even though the word is more accurately pronounced, chitterling, we say chitlins. So he was on the chitlin circuit with a club called the Hi-Hat Nightclub. All the old black acts that people who were musically inclined, B.B. King, they were the best of friends. As a matter of fact, when the governor of Mississippi was giving B.B. King not too long ago a commendation from the governor, my grandfather was still alive. They sent a car to bring him there to celebrate him because my grandfather had him, quote unquote, as they call it in the vernacular, he played my club, you know, when he was coming up the ranks. Ike and Tina Turner, Bobby Blue Bland, Moms Mabley, all those names, James Brown,
1: yeah.
0: They all played in the Hi-Hat Nightclub. But my grandfather was also in church on Sundays. I'll have to examine this to understand better because he was good with numbers. He made certain that everything was financially in order for the church. And he brought Dr. Martin Luther King Jr. there towards the end of his life when he came to Hattiesburg for the purpose of registering the black folks there to vote.
1: Yeah.
0: And Dr. King was to be heading not much longer after that to Memphis, Tennessee to support the refuse workers, the garbage workers strike there. And when he was coming to Hattiesburg, unfortunately, the Klan knew that he was coming there, the Ku Klux Klan, and they wanted to do harm to him. So my uncle, my grandfather's son, he drove a decoy vehicle going
1: my
0: to pick
1: goodness.
0: Up my grandfather, pick up Dr. King, while the car that was to be picking him up went a different route to get him. And they see a bunch of pickup trucks following the decoy vehicle, thinking that they had him. The church service was to be at 8 o'clock that evening. It did not commence until 11 p.m. as they were the decoy cars and the car driving Dr. King went a circuitous route to get to the church with deacons on top of the roof, walking with shotguns, noticing a bunch of cars that were not familiar to the neighborhood riding around looking for Dr. King. The service, the meeting started at 11 p.m. and not a soul left. And my aunt was one of the ones who was working at the elections office as well. So a little bit of history in terms of that existing in my family.
1: That's amazing.
0: Yeah, it is.
1: A little bit of history for sure.
0: A little bit of history. He had a baseball team appropriately called the Hattiesburg Black Sox that all the old Negro leaguers used to go through there, whether it was Hank Aaron, Jim Mudcat Grant, Satchel Paige. It's amazing how much history is associated
1: with him. I saw Hank Aaron play when I was a kid. I mean, that's amazing.
0: Good man. Loved him.
1: Yeah,
0: good man. Got to know him.
1: Yes. Let me ask you, JB, since we're tipping this way now into the issue of racial tension.
0: Mm-hmm.
1: You know, we talked off mic. I spent some of elementary school in Compton, California.
0: Mm-hmm.
1: It was probably a third or maybe a little more, maybe 50% black, and the other half was Hispanic and poor white kids, et cetera, which we qualified for. But it gave me really an insight into community, that community.
0: Mm.
1: And we, you know, my mom was great. We always were taught respect. It, you know, it's just the way it is. We're all in this boat together. And in that regard, when you look at what's happening or what has happened, there have been some great gains for the black community in the United States, but there's still so much work to do. How do we come together a little more? Not that, you know, this is the $100 million question.
0: Mm-hmm.
1: What could be done? You have become so successful and it's awesome in what you do as a sportscaster. And I just think, you know, that's the greatness of the country, that both of us coming from where we came from, white and black,
0: mm-hmm.
1: can do something quite admirable, hopefully.
0: We can. And I'm so glad that you had that experience early on to see the common thread
1: yeah.
0: that we all shared and still do. You and I both know, and I'm not going to try to claim to be the expert sociologist and the like, but Jim Daly, it is the word of God. I've come to that understanding. I shared with you how I have many friends in the faith. I'm humbled to be an ordained minister. And I'll tell people, yes, what I do in terms of my avocation in the world of sports or being a special correspondent for CBS News, that is my avocation. My vocation is about the word of God. One of the reasons why, amongst the many friends that I have and preachers, teachers of the gospel of Jesus Christ, have the same attitude. God's word supersedes all. Yes, the Bible is clear in terms of what our responsibilities are in a governmental sense, being up under the care of those appointed by God. There's a civil responsibility, if you will, a governmental responsibility, but there's also the biblical responsibility, which supersedes all if there's ever a conflict. The bottom line is that which leads me, and I know is the answer, is the word of God. I've got a number of friends, those that I do know, I should say, who aren't believers. But carrying out the Great Commission is not a suggestion. It's not an option.
1: Right.
0: God tells us that's what we're to do. So I try to model that. I don't go around beating people over the head with the Bible. I try to model it. Many people may give the credit to St. Francis of Assisi or others who are credited with this expression. Many people prefer to see a good sermon before they hear a good sermon.
1: Yeah.
0: So I try to walk the talk, even in my avocation. And I don't seek this responsibility because I don't want to come off like I am the pure authority, you know, moral authority in any given environment. But I do try to walk the talk.
1: Yeah.
0: And the company has approached me on a number of occasions over the years to give commentaries because now the intersection between sports and culture is definite. It's always been, but many people have always tried to keep the two separate. And I don't ever see that as having been the case when we look at the history of our company, country, and the kinds of pulls and friction that we see this there. It's been there for so long. I just don't want people to run away from it. When they say certain things in our history are too graphic or the like to talk about, there's nothing more graphic than to look at the horrific, ignominious, painful death that our Lord and Savior suffered, where his visage was not even recognizable. That's there for us to understand what our Lord sacrificed while we were yet sinners, because he loved us. So yeah, we've got some serious challenges, but if God came here, and he did, to reconcile us back unto him, the ministry of reconciliation back to God the Father, who are we to run away from those issues? Many people don't want to hear. They call it the separation of church and state. There's no such thing as a separation of church and state. The word of God is our guide. Does that make sense, Jim?
1: Oh, it makes sense. And I'm sitting here going, preach it, brother. Well, I mean, you were on it.
0: I love doing that. Good. You know, I love doing that. And I've been humbled to have friends across the spectrum in the faith area. And that excites me. But I want to make sure that I'm always standing on the word of God. And yes, you can see me getting excited. People say, oh, I can tell when the Holy Spirit has kind of grabbed you, but it's not to preach at you or talk down to you. It's with passion to express the love of our Lord and Savior Jesus.
1: Amen. You know, when I watch you, you and Tony Dungy, your good friend and certainly a friend that I've had on the broadcast before, both of you have such impeccable grace toward others. I've learned that from both of you, just watching you, you know, being able to treat people with such respect and kindness. And it comes through. I would think just about anybody watching you on the NFL show on CBS will go, he just seems like such a great guy. But thank you for doing that as a believer, to be that kind of person, to be kind, to be loving, to be caring. So often.
0: Can I just say thank you for that? Because Jim, what I attempt to do is to, in a winsome fashion, present by the example or in the proper setting, and to put a button on the commentaries that I've delivered, whether it was on promotional opportunities for men of color and women in the world of sports. Please, everyone is given a gift. Prayerfully, those who know the word, for the benefit of the whole. Ephesians 4:16, every joint supplies for the fervent, effectual working of the whole body until we all come into unity of the faith. That is powerful. But the way I have closed out each of those commentaries, whether it was on promotional opportunities, whether it was women in the C-suite, whether it was on social justice, whether it was on the way that we carry ourselves, all of them have closed with a statement that 1 Corinthians chapter 13, 1 through 8, which we know is the love chapter. Love overcomes all.
1: I want to ask you this question because it's a scripture that I just, you know, you hold all of scripture close to your heart, but there are some that just grab you because of your own life experience. The scripture in Psalms that talks about he's close to the brokenhearted and saves those crushed in spirit. Someone once told me, it's like a prerequisite that the Holy Spirit is looking for that brokenness, because what that brokenness does for us as human beings is humbles us. And it's a lot easier to work with a humble person than an arrogant person. And then you look at, you know, the arrogant believer, if I could refer to it that way, that it's competition. It's to win. There's something just off. You know, it isn't quite right. And it's always caught my attention. You know, the New Testament, there's two billboards, salvation through Christ and Christ alone, and don't become a Pharisee, in my mind. But we have this easy proclivity to fall in to looking down on other people. Why is this?
0: Human nature.
1: Human nature.
0: The heart of man is desperately wicked.
1: Yeah.
0: And unless we submit ourselves to the word of God, to following the example of Jesus, we too can fall into that same trap. The way we learn more about the word, humbly, I think, is to study and understand and properly exegete God's word on a daily basis. Because you've heard the old expression, the more you study God's word, the more you see in it. And the more you see in it, the more you see in it.
2: That's James Brown talking about the great depth of truth he's found in Scripture in his visit with Jim recently. And we're going to continue with part two next time here on Focus on the Family.
1: What a powerful conversation, John. I just thoroughly enjoyed it. We heard how the steady influence of a faithful mother, the example of a hardworking dad, and the responsibility of being the oldest child helped shape JB's heart for God and for other people. It's a wonderful and very encouraging testimony. We also heard his conviction that true reconciliation in our homes, in our communities, and across the culture begins with the Word of God and is lived out through the love of Jesus Christ. If you've ever wondered whether your example matters, JB's story reminds us that it does.
2: Mm-hmm. And that conversation with him is included in our Sports and Faith audio collection. It's a free download when you sign up, and it includes John Smoltz, Bernhard Langer, Olympic gold medalist Scott Hamilton, and NFL quarterback Kirk Cousins. In fact, here's a quick taste of some of the content in this free audio collection.
3: I saw so many people become self-destructive in their grief. And I saw that loss destroy families. And I realized that I didn't have to lose her. I could take her with me every single day to the ice. And I could be accountable to her. And I could honor every single sacrifice she made for me by being the person skater that she always dreamed I could be.
4: You have to trust God's plan for your life, and you have to believe that he has a plan. And so that's when he, again, reiterated Proverbs 3, 5, and 6. Trust in the Lord with all your heart. Don't lean on your understanding. My understanding said that I couldn't play college football. But don't lean on your understanding. In all your ways, acknowledge him. Trust him, walk with him, and he will direct your steps. And so my job was to trust and obey, and it was God's job to steer the ship.
1: Well, and John, Kirk Cousins, he's trusting that more and more. He's been ping-ponging a little bit between teams. So he's got to be trusting the Lord's plan for him right now. Kind of toward the end of his career. But he's still playing, and he's a wonderful human being. which is far more important than what a great quarterback he's been. Through the years, we've had some great conversations with some of these athletes and others in the sports world, and there are some really inspirational messages about faith, family, dedication, and the discipline of being good at a sport. Some of the other names in the collection are Daryl Strawberry, the great baseball player, Daryl Waltrip, the NASCAR driver. He was great. One time he and I were golfing together, and I said, Daryl, I think I could have driven a NASCAR race car. And he goes, oh yeah, why? Because I could do 230 on the straight. He goes, we don't get paid for the straights. We get paid for the curves, right? You got to keep that car right on the edge of breaking into the wall every turn. And man, what a perspective, right? That's kind of like life.
2: He was so unusual and interesting and phenomenal
1: and upbeat. He was such a, and is such a great inspiration. So sign up. It's free, and it's a perfect resource for the sports enthusiast, and it will strengthen your faith.
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1: 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I'm sure you might have those scriptures or those stories from the Bible that just stick out to you throughout your life. One that has always done that for me is Mark 9, especially in verse 24, where a father of a boy who has a spirit, evil spirit, cries out and says, "I believe, help my unbelief." Because Jesus just said, all things are possible for one who believes. And I always just resonated with that prayer, help me in my unbelief. So whether it's unbelief, whether it's faith, whether it's strength, whatever it is, ask Jesus, please help me in this area. I believe that he will. I know he also appreciates the humility of us just recognizing that we cannot do it without you. So please, Jesus, give us what we need. So maybe that's your...
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1: Ephesians 4, thou hast led captive thy captives, that has received gifts among men, even among the rebellious also, that the Lord God may dwell there. Blessed be the Lord who daily bears our burden. Praise God, the God who is our salvation. Selah, there's a pause, a chance to meditate. Now, if you let your eyes look back just one verse above to, thou hast ascended on high, thou hast led captive thy captives. Here's the picture. In ancient warfare, when a general of an army would win a war, he would go into a land, and we can picture now Israel in Egyptian bondage. God went in with 10 powerful signs, and when God brought them out and they crossed the Red Sea, they sang that song, "The Lord is a warrior, the Lord is his name." And out of Egypt, what did they bring? Treasures of silver and gold. They were able not only to leave their bondage, but they left with parting gifts, if you will. And at that point, the people of Egypt were like, take it, take the jewels, take everything and just get out of here. And God led them out. And there was a train of perhaps a million or more Israelites. And God conquered the land of Egypt, and he broke the will of the Pharaoh. And out they went. And in this picture, not only did the captives go out, those who were once prisoners, but others went out as well. In some cases, it might be prisoners of war. Here, it's some people left Egypt who wanted to just join Israel. But sometimes in warfare, what would happen is that you'd go into a land that maybe took some of your people prisoners, and you would win a war, and you would set them free. And you might take captives also who would now serve that new king, that dominant winning king. That's the picture here. The picture is an ascension, and the specific ascending is to Mount Zion. All the other mountains are jealous of Mount Zion, and Mount Zion is in Jerusalem. Mount Zion is basically Mount Moriah. And in 2 Samuel 6 and 7, David is bringing the ark up to the top of the Jebusite mountain there, the holy hill of God. And God, it's a picture as if God is ascending to rule. He's ascending Mount Zion. And in the same way, here's the picture now in the New Testament. When Jesus died and resurrected, he won the victory. He triumphed over principalities and powers by the cross. And he defeated death and rose. And when he eventually ascended on high, it's the picture of him as the conquering military hero, if you will. And when he went up to the top of Mount Zion, here would be a picture of heaven. He not only won the victory, but he poured out gifts to his people. What are those gifts? Well, later on, we're going to find out they're apostles and prophets and pastors and teachers and evangelists, but they're also giftings that you and I have. It might be the gift of teaching or the gift of mercy or the gift of helps or I mentioned administration, whatever it may be. God is a God that delights to distribute treasure. In fact, we read in Ephesians 1, verses 3 and 4, that we have every spiritual blessing in Christ Jesus in heavenly places. Amen? God gives the treasure of the king and the kingdom to his people. And that treasure is not to hoard for ourselves. That treasure is to share with other people. That treasure is to give it away and to experience a blessed life. And so this is the picture here. One thing to note in verse 18, it says that he led captive captives, and he received gifts among men. Normally, it would be the people thanking the victory general or whatever, and they would give him thankful gifts. But here, it's reversed, and the one giving the gifts is also the one who won the victory for us. Amen. He's so good. Not only did he win the victory for us, but he keeps giving us gifts every single day, gifts of sustaining grace, gifts of blessing in our lives. Amen. God is good. So that's the allusion that Paul makes to Ephesians

0: 4, let's turn back from Psalm 68, 18 to Ephesians 4. Now, I love the fact that sometimes when I'm studying the Bible, and hopefully this will give you all hope, I often have a highlighter out and I'm reading through different passages and sections of the Bible. Sometimes I go, huh? Anybody ever do that? Huh? What does that mean? If you ever have a what does that mean moment, you're not alone. The Bible, there's some passages in the Bible that are very crystal clear, easy to interpret, and there's other verses that you say, what does that mean? And hopefully you have a number you can call, 1-800-PASTOR or whatever it may be, right? And get your questions answered. Now, I bring this up because Paul says, now this expression, this is Ephesians 4:9, he ascended, what does it mean? Except that he also had, if you have a New King James or King James, it says first descended, but the earlier manuscripts don't have the word first. It just simply reads this way. What does it mean except that he also had descended into the lower parts of the earth? Now, the one who ascended also descended. And so verse 9 will help us. It says, or verse 10, he who descended is himself also he who ascended far above all the heavens that he might fill all things. Now, what I'm going to do is give you three views of what this means. The first view of the descending to the lower parts of the earth and ascending is this particular view. And it's basically this, that the lower parts of the earth represent Hades. That would be the abode of the dead. The reference would be 1 Peter 3:19. And that when Jesus died and resurrected, or actually in the period after he died, before he resurrected, he went into Hades and proclaimed his victory to spirits that were in prison and to the unrighteous dead, basically showing himself to be victorious. And then he went into this compartment called the compartment for the righteous dead. Many scholars believe this was also in Hades, and it was a place of paradise. Let me pause to explain. In Luke 16, when Jesus tells the parable of the rich man and Lazarus, the rich man is in Hades in torment. If you want to write this down, this is Luke 16, 19 through 31. He's in torment, but he can see Abraham and Lazarus, the poor beggar, afar off, called next to Abraham or in Abraham's bosom. But there's a great divide between the two. Here's this view. They believe that Jesus, upon his death, went into this place of Hades, the wicked dead, the spirits in prison, preached his victory, went into the compartment for the righteous, Abraham's bosom or paradise, if you will, and took that group of people, captives in quotes, into the very throne room of God, into the presence of God. This is one view, and it's based upon some early church dogma. MacArthur, I'm quoting him, says, early church dogma taught that the righteous dead of the Old Testament could not be taken into the fullness of God's presence until Christ had purchased their redemption on the cross, and that they had waited in this place for his victory on that day. And you can see this as a train of people now taken out of this place called Abraham's bosom and led into the very presence of God, to the mountaintop, if I can use this language, to the very presence of God. That's one view. It's a pretty major view. I don't know if it's true or not, but I just laid it out for you. Now, there's a second view, and the second view, and by the way, when believers die today, to be absent from the body is to be what? At home with the Lord.
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0: I don't know if it's true or not, but I just laid it out for you. Now, there's a second view, and the second view, and by the way, when believers die today, to be absent from the body is to be what? At home with the Lord. Paul said, I'd rather depart and be with Christ, Philippians 1:23, which is far better. So if what I just laid out in view number one is true, it would only be true in the Old Testament saints category. Now, when someone passes, if they're a Christian, they're immediately in the presence of the Lord. But I still don't know if that view is the right view. Second view, others believe that the lower parts of the earth describe Christ's incarnation, his descending from heaven to the earth, and his humiliating death as he died on the cross, suffered the stripes, the humiliation, the mockery, all that stuff. Remember, Jesus, even when he was born in a cave for animals. He grew up in a obscure place called Nazareth. And he, you know, obviously started his public ministry around the age of 30. In fact, he said, the Son of Man has nowhere to lay his head. It would appear that Jesus was homeless as he traveled to different places and probably stayed at other people's houses. Here's the epitome verses. He emptied himself, Philippians 2:7-8, taking the form of a bondservant and being made in the likeness of men. He laid aside most prerogatives of deity. And being found in appearance as a man, he humbled himself by becoming obedient to the point of death, even death on a cross. So you can think about Jesus being betrayed and people leaving him and fleeing from him, people turning on him and yelling that he be crucified, his punishment before Pilate and the Romans, his terrible death on the cross and the mockery and the spitting. I mean, he took a lowly place. He went to, if you will, the lower parts of the earth. Not only did he come from heaven to earth, leaving the glory of the Father that he had before the world was, but he came on a mission to die for us and to be humiliated and to suffer. That could be a reference to the lowest parts of the earth. But I did something this week, and I think we all need to do this when we're studying the Bible. I asked the question, do the lower parts of the earth appear anywhere else in the Bible? And I did a quick concordance search. And by the way, anybody can do this. You can download Blue Letter Bible on your computer. How many of you have done that? And you can look up a phrase or a word and you can see wherever it is in the Bible. I found that three places in the Bible that'll be up on the screen. Isaiah 44:23 says, shout for joy, O heavens, for the Lord has done it. Shout joyfully, you lower parts of the earth. Break forth into a shout of joy, you mountains, O forest, and every tree in it. For the Lord has redeemed Jacob, and in Israel he shows forth his glory. Here's Ezekiel 26:20. This is all about the judgments of the nations. Then I shall bring down with those who go down to the pit, to the people of old. I shall make you dwell in the lower parts of the earth, like the ancient waste places, with those who go down to the pit, so that you will not be inhabited, but I shall set glory in the land of the living. Now these passages start to picture nations that God judged, nations that seem so strong in warfare and military, and yet their warriors end up going down either to the grave, which could be the lower parts of the earth, or the abode of the dead. Here's one more, and this will round it out. This is Ezekiel 32:22-26. Assyria is there in all her company, an ancient enemy, obviously, of Israel. Her graves are round about her. All of them are slain, fallen by the sword, whose graves are set in the remotest parts of the pit. Her company is round about her grave. All of them are slain, fallen by the sword, who spread terror in the land of the living. Elam is there, and all her multitude around her grave. All of them slain, fallen by the sword, who went down uncircumcised, or with the unbeliever here, to what? To the lower parts of the earth, who instilled their terror in the land of the living and bore their disgrace with those who went down to the pit. In other words, they looked so tough, but they ended up dying. Now, how many of you have been hearing about a prophecy about Elam? Raise up your hand so I can see. Just a few of you. Now, what's been going on is some people have taken this nation or this people group called Elam from a prophecy in Jeremiah 49. And they're saying, and this is where this will pop up. If you get on sites that talk about prophecy, you will be see people talking about the prophecy of Elam. And basically, they're asking the question, is it being fulfilled today in the U.S. attack, Israel-U.S. attack of Iran, which is modern-day Persia, or which was Persia, modern-day Iran. And a part of that nation in the north was called Elam. And so here's what's being said, and I'm bringing this out because it's out there and you need to know about it. Some people are saying, is the prophecy about Elam being fulfilled today? Question mark. Now, what you'll learn as you do a little homework on this passage, and I'm telling you this because I believe that it's important for me to just make you aware, is that many scholars believe that Elam, the prophecy about Elam, was fulfilled when Alexander the Great took Persia, and when the on the day of Pentecost, when the Elamites, I think this is Acts 2, around 9 or 10, heard the gospel and came into the kingdom. But some people are saying, no, the Elam prophecy is potentially being fulfilled today. Now, I don't know if that's true or not. I don't think it's true. But I'm telling you that here's what I have watched over the years. Just give me a minute or two to talk about this. I've been a Christian since the late 80s. I was just thinking this morning, I've been driving to a church typically to preach from a pulpit for 28 years. I've seen quite a bit happen since Hal Lindsey's book, The Late Great Planet Earth, in 1970. And whenever something's kind of bubbled in the Middle East, I've seen people write books, come out with videos. In fact, I'm going to be honest, I think that a lot of these YouTube sites are clickbait. They try to get you over to their site, and it's a lot of sensationalism. And one thing that you need to know about the so-called Elam prophecy is that many scholars believe it's already been fulfilled in the past. Here's an important thing to understand. When people talk about the last days or the latter days, as a Bible student, you have to ask the question, the last days for who and from what time? When Jeremiah was living, it would be 600 years until Jesus would come, and that might be considered for Jeremiah the last days. That could also be true for Daniel. In fact, on the day of Pentecost, the book of Joel is quoted, and it says, in the last days, these things will happen. Scholars would say the last days have been going on for 2,000 years. Here's all I'm saying. I want to be responsible from this pulpit. I respect people who may think that this is happening today, but I would just say be careful and do your own homework. Because there's been a lot of sensationalism when things happen in the Middle East in the church. It does draw numbers of people. It is interesting and even fascinating. Are we living in the last days of the last days? But let me ask you a question. If we are living in the last days of the last days, is that going to change what you do this week? Probably not, right? I hope you're already living for Jesus. I hope you don't have to think that it's Armageddon around the corner to live for the Lord.
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0: Well, when we think about spiritual gifts and divine enablements, we might start to compare ourselves with other people and think, okay, that person has this outstanding gift, but I don't know, you know, about my gift. And I know I'm uniquely made by God. I'm in the image of God. I'm, you know, his masterpiece, Ephesians 2:10. I have all these blessings, but sometimes I'm down on myself. Sometimes I just do the comparison game and I feel like I don't measure up. You know, that's a normal, natural thing to do, but it's not a healthy thing to do. You know, God called you, saved you, equipped you, and he has a plan for you, my friend, my brother, my sister. And so walking in that plan that he has for you, it's going to include the body of Christ. It's going to include other people for sure. But he's uniquely called and gifted you. Don't ever give up on yourself. Don't ever think that, you know, I have nothing to offer, because you do. And I can tell you this, as having been a leader in the church for over three decades now, we need every person in the body of Christ to be engaged and using their gifts. And if you have struggled a little bit with that and you're like, you know what, I've sort of tried, but I'm not sure where I fit, go to your church leadership and say, I want to be used. I can almost guarantee you they will say, we need you here. We need you there. And, you know, if you need to get a little bit more seasoning or get discipled, I'm sure they would happily do that so that you can be ready to get engaged. Well, it's the weekend. And speaking of being engaged, when the churches meet on Sunday mornings all across the country, all over the world, well, what we need is people engaging their gifts so we can take care of Sunday school and worship team and parking lot and welcome ministries and ushers and greeters and prayer warriors and people who can give counsel and all these things. The body working at peak capacity. Oh, it's really what we want to see and have happen. And you are part of that if you're a Christian. Hey, if you are looking for a fellowship and you live anywhere near the Inland Empire, the church behind Walk in Truth is Living Truth Christian Fellowship. We're in Southern California in Corona, right about where the 91 and 15 freeways intersect. We have a wonderful church family. It is about a medium-sized church. 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
1: 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And join us tomorrow for the conclusion of Pastor Michael's teaching in Ephesians chapter 4, verses 7 through 12, called The Gift Giver. I'm Mike Massaro. 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
4: 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And I'm Daniel with a personal note about organization and the importance of making sure that you complete step two. So step one would be, if you want to get organized, maybe get some things that help you organize, whether it's with stuff or paperwork, you know, drawers, boxes, maybe a nice little place to keep your notes and mail that you need to deal with. That's step one. Step two is, once you have everything in that great cozy spot, actually deal with it. because I bought earlier this year a great organizer that I was able to put some mail and some different things in. And then it turns out that while I had this beautiful setup, I had never actually opened all of the letters and important paperwork that I had organized. So I may have missed some things. So I forgot about step two. So you might not be like me. You may be very well organized. But if you are like me, just a reminder that step one is the organizing and step two is the making sure.
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8: John Adams understood one incredibly important thing about America. 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Adams wrote, "Our Constitution was made only for a moral and religious people. It is wholly inadequate to the government of any other." Adams understood that self-government depended on much, much more than the document itself. It depended and was guided by faith, by virtue, by responsibility, and above all, by self-restraint. Because government can enforce laws, but it cannot create character. Our Constitution protects a free people, but our Constitution cannot create a moral people. It cannot.
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0: This is wrong. This is wrong. How do you put out perversion like that? And the Christians, oh, it's no big deal. Let's get our guy in office. No, let's get God on the throne again and be broken and be provoked for the things that provoke God. This is an abomination in the sight of God. He would go, he told Ezekiel, go and mark those people who share my passion for the word and spare them. Where's the blushing? Where's the passion, the zeal for the things of God? Where is it? You must be provoked for the things of God.
1: I mean, that's perverted. Some of you better check yourself if you think it's no big deal.
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3: Today on Regaining Lost Ground, we hear the second part of this charging message titled, Are You Provoked? You Should Be. Friend and fellow California pastor Jack Hibbs once shared, we see it repeatedly throughout the Bible in examples such as Nehemiah, Josiah, and Hezekiah. First, these men personally renewed themselves in the Lord, and then they set out to influence the culture and their nation for what was right. Today, Pastor Shane takes aim at the spiritual battle before us, calling the church to humility, but living truth boldly and not accepting a cowardly Christian life. Take a listen.

0: 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And now, from Westside Christian Fellowship in Leona Valley, California, here's Pastor Shane Eidelman.
1: They don't lead to salvation. It says, work out your salvation with fear and trembling. So we do good works because we're saved, not to get us saved. That is actually, if you look at all the major religions, that's the big difference, is you have to be a good person. And that's how you get to God. And supposedly, when you get before God, he'll weigh, there's a big scale, and he weighs all your good works. And I've had people told me, well, I hope God sees all my good works when I get to heaven, or when I get before him. And number one, I don't know if you'll go before him except for the great white throne judgment. And at that point, you don't want to be standing before him, because nothing you can say or do will matter. Can you imagine that? You get to a point where nothing. Some of you are good salesmen. It's not going to work with God. I don't think you'll be able to speak a word. There'll be just utter humiliation and regret. And we don't want people to live that way. We want them to know God and to repent and believe. So let's talk about what he talked about just for a minute. The resurrection, from Bible Hub Notes. Bible Hub Notes. You guys ever follow Frank Turek? He's really good on that. I've talked to him a few times, and I'd love to have him come out and speak on this topic. But he's very knowledgeable on the resurrection. But why was it so important? And there's like 20 things, but I'm going to give you the top three. The resurrection confirms Jesus as the Son of God and validates his teaching. That's the key. That's why he would preach the resurrection. Because if the resurrection is not true, I'll see you guys later. I'm going to go do something else. Our faith, everything hinges upon that. We know it's true. You can go with the eyewitness accounts and even the changed lives and so many things that even Josephus, the historian from a Jewish historian, wrote about, Roman historians. Here's the thing, and I was confused when I was younger, because, when you're trying to believe in Jesus, you think, was he like the Easter Bunny? And Santa Claus? But you realize, no, now most professional people who aren't Christians, they'll admit, yeah, of course he lived. He was a historical figure. There's no way. You just look at the history, you look at the writings. And so then you have to say, okay, if he was a historical figure, okay, well, And then you read, and many miracles were attested to him, given credit. Yes, many people, especially his early followers, were all martyred. Okay, that's true. Okay, so all these people are going to give their life because they hid the body, and they're pulling a big joke, fast one on everybody.

eternal life. So because he did it, the first fruit, we are promised that resurrection and eternal life. And it signifies that death has been conquered, offering hope and assurance. I know it's tough. We all have our times of anxiety and hopelessness and the dread of death and things like that. But if you focus and you remind yourself, Jesus went through this. He already died. He rose again. The ultimate victory has already been done. That's why I believe it was Paul who cried, "Oh, death, where is your sting? Where is the sting of death?" And most of us, we're ready. We just don't like the process of getting there. Don't you wish you could just, oh, you're there. That's why the rapture is so popular. The view, the current view of just getting out of here before it gets tough. And I pray that happens. I just gotta be prepared either way. That might not happen for a while. Jesus could come back any moment or he could delay. I've got pictures in the 1800s of they have big revival services and Jesus is coming any day. In 1800s, and they sold their stuff, they lived on mountains, and they're waiting. And they all died, left their kids nothing but poverty. And so you live, the key is to live with expectation. Man, Lord, any day. And you live, am I ready to meet him? But knowing it could be the next generation. Well, I don't think so. What? It's okay. That's what Hal Lindsey thought when the late great planet Earth, when was that, 1970s? I mean, that's a while ago. By this, and so that's a whole nother. But my point is, are you ready? And you can be ready because Jesus went first, the first fruits of the resurrection. And so I'm sure Paul, no doubt, when he's talking to the Jews, brought up that none of his bones shall be broken. And he would say, do you read the prophets? Look at here, none of his bones were broken. The Roman guards even said that. They shall look upon him whom they pierced. Look, and he's bringing in all the Old Testament stuff. So for a person not to believe was something blocking their eyes. And it's a five-letter word. Yep, pride. No. You guys know pride? Oops, you keep bumping into everything. We think you're right. Let me keep going here. No. Oh, this one, my favorite. My kids used to do when they're young. I'm not listening. It doesn't matter. I'm still going to be here when you move your hands. But that's why being teachable and open is so important. Even as a Christian. Because the minute you think you know it all and you're not teachable, that's a big open door for the enemy. Because he'll pull you away with that thought. And so Paul would teach them and show them all the Old Testament stuff. And so for many listening, you also have a decision to make 2,000 years later. So it's so ironic to see this. What Paul did 2,000 years ago, that's a long time. We still do today. We preach to people. We compel them. We encourage them. We show them scripture. The same type of a mechanism. The same type of apologetics. Of course, he would use different things. But we, 2,000 years later, the audience that will hear this message has the same decision that his audience had 2,000 years later. What do they do with the man on the cross? What do you do with Jesus now that you know this information? And that's why I love God's word. He showed them. That's why Romans 1, they are without excuse. He's showing, hey, look at Genesis. Can you imagine? I mean, remember where Abraham almost sacrificed his son? Oh, yeah, Well, did you know that that's where Jesus was crucified? What? And I mean, you could show so much from looking back at Genesis and you look at Exodus and what some of the representation there. Exodus, Leviticus. Oh, Leviticus is, it's hard to read kind of, but it shows so much about Jesus. Deuteronomy and Joshua and so many things that he would show the Jews. And they would have to make a decision. They would have to make a decision like some may be listening to this. And that's why the resurrection is so important. It gives you life. It gives you life. The resurrection of Jesus gives you life if you embrace it. You can mock it. You can mock the resurrection. People mock it all the time. They mock it all the time. But in the end, it will mock you.
In the end, it will mock you. In the end, death will speak loud in your heart if

do not know the Lord. Right now, make that decision and fully repent and return to Him. You can mock it, but again, in the end, it will have the last laugh, so to speak. That's just truth. So many people sticking up their fist today eventually will bow their knee before Him. I put in my notes here the closing, but it's going to be probably not a quick closing, because I don't want to let this go. This topic of are you provoked? And you should be provoked now to share the message of the gospel more. And if you have a hard time sharing, share sermons. Well, Shane, I don't think my family's ready for your sermons. Okay, well, send them somebody's sermons who they might be ready for. There's lots of great messages going out. I got it. I've got a different voice, and I'm unapologetic about it. God has called me to do what I'm doing. Other people He's called differently. I've been watching recently too. You guys ever watch Times Square Church? First it was David Wilkerson, and then Carter Conlon. Now there's a new pastor, Tim. He's probably been there three. Man, that guy's it's fire sermons. I'm telling you, it's just. And so there are people out there that are holding that line. Holding that line. So here's a closing thought. His spirit was provoked. It was incited within him when he saw that the city was given to idols. And again, the closer you draw to God, the more sensitive you are. When we are insensitive and unaffected, it reveals the true condition of the heart. Guys, are you provoked when you see this garbage on Netflix or whatever it is? And I know we're not perfect. I've seen things before I probably shouldn't have watched. And no, but there should be a righteous indignation. Something says, this is not right. This breaks my heart. This is not good. It should provoke you to and not be silent, but to speak out when it demands and say, this is not right. Can you imagine? Why are we allowing these books in our schools? Why are we allowing one man, you know, Reverend Truth, they call him, John Armachuca. He wants to come out and speak too. You should follow him. But he goes into they fly him to school board meetings. And they kick him out. He gets in trouble. He tells them. They've been pulling books because of it. We need 100 Johns. Like, what's going on here? Well, Shane, why don't you do it? Why don't you do it? You got a lot more time than me. You're retired. Playing golf. Oh, I prayed to be nice today too. That just stuff. But shouldn't when we see ungodly things, shouldn't that provoke us? Where it should break your heart. And if it doesn't, guys, you need spiritual resuscitation. If you're looking more like the world and less like Christ, maybe this altar is for you this morning. Maybe it is. Because there's a disconnect, and your heart should break for the things that break God's. I think you have this as a handout, but Calvary Chapel of Jonesboro, I'm sorry, put this out. It says, man is not basically good. Just listen, or you can read along if you have the handout. It's not up on the screen. Man is not basically good, but basically sinful and selfish. That message, though, will not bring the crowds. They need something far more positive, far more engaging to those who choose sin. They need to find a way to superficially deal with sin. So they begin to proclaim that man is at peace with God, even when sin is not dealt with as God demands it. The problem is there is no peace when sin is not confronted. There's no peace when sin is not confronted and repentance is not called for by the messengers of God. And what is the result of such a theology or lack thereof? There is no more shame and no more blushing. Guys, I need to let you in a little secret. It's not a secret, but and I get people, even a pastor here locally, a bigger church, they'll even tell me that. Well, how can I rephrase this? It's hard to grow an enormous church when you preach messages like I preach. Because the majority of people just don't want to hear it.
man, brother, if you just tone it down and be encouraging, man, like a Steve Furnick, then you could really go somewhere. But see, I have to still go home and deal with God. And we know that when people are hungry for it, they come. And it's kind of a joke, but it's not. It's like a hospital church. People come and they get repentance, they get refreshed, and that's the God's called us uniquely to a different calling. I'm not supposed to be that person. If I had to come up here and say, let me try to keep everybody happy today. Now, you don't want to upset people, you don't want to be arrogant, you don't want to be in your face, but man, there should be a provoking in our pulpits that when you see the condition of the families, when you can see the condition of the churches, guys, that there should, I've seen men who can repair their marriage and they don't. And their little 5-year-old or 7-year-old or 10-year-old doesn't understand, why isn't daddy coming home? That's arrogance. That's pride. Wake up. Wake up and repent and turn back to God. Well, I'm never coming back. Good. If you don't want to receive that, you don't need a place like this. You need to get right with God. You need to repent and turn back to Him. That's what He's called me to do. That's why He's given me breath in my lungs, is to proclaim this message. And the message of the gospel, the true message of the gospel, is not popular. It's not. People don't want to hear it. When you're provoked, they don't want to hear it if they don't want to get provoked. And that's what turns people away. Oh, I don't want to hear that. Tell me smooth things. Does that sound familiar? It's in the Bible. God actually called out all those false prophets. He said, I have not even called these people. They're telling my people that there's peace. And there's no peace. Jeremiah, you go. Do you know he had no followers? I mean, there's a few, I'm sure, but this guy, imagine being called, and then imagine there's like, I preach every Sunday, and there's like my family here, and for that would get discouraging. I'd say, you know what? I'm done. I'm not doing this anymore. I'm not doing this anymore. Do you know Jeremiah said that? Who knows how long it took? Weeks, months, days, we don't know. But after he said that, he's spending time with the Lord. And what does he say? I can't hold it back anymore. Your word is in my heart like a burning fire. Shut up in my bones. I'm weary. I'm weary of holding it back, and I cannot. My son brought it to my attention, but when I said something about that lady, the one recently who was with her 3 kids, killed them. There's about, my Instagram dropped by about 2,000 followers. I'm like, well, they don't need to be following then. Provoked. The things that upset. And something I've been really struggling with since yesterday, and I've been praying in the office and came here early. And I think it needs to be said though. Because silence on just because we, you know, agree with somebody politically. But I don't know how many of you have seen Steve Hilton's new ad. It was absolutely horrific. It's called Just Try It series. I emailed his staff. Jack Hibbs has put out videos. There's a girl who's got her LGBT flag in college sitting there, and another girl, and she's encouraging her to just try, that's come across as lesbianism, just try it. Here, I'll take your hand. And then she takes her hand and votes for Steve Hilton. This is AI, right? Look, Steve, you wouldn't, and his video coming out was pathetic. Well, I know some don't agree, but we're having to reach the other. You don't reach the other side by like that. Here's the thing. Christians are mad at me. We need the votes. It's just satire. That's satire? That's disgusting. It's actually worse than what I said. Anybody saw it?
There's a little, it's even worse than that. Where's the righteous? Where's the whole? This is not right. This is wrong. Of course, still vote. I got it. I'm not saying, I didn't say anything about it. I said, this is wrong. This is wrong. How do you put out perversion like that? And the Christians, oh, it's no big deal. Let's get our guy in office. No, let's get God on the throne again and be broken and be provoked for the things that provoke God. This is an abomination in the sight of God. He would go, he told Ezekiel, go and mark those people who share my passion for the word and spare them. Where's the blushing? Where's the passion, the zeal for the things of God? Where is it? You must be provoked for the things of God. And then to hear people excuse, it's like, oh. I mean, that's perverted. Some of you better check yourself if you think it's no big deal. You can get votes on the other side a lot differently than compromising such a sacred thing as sexuality to children. Put up a verse, didn't reference it. God says, were they ashamed? Were they ashamed because of the abominations they have done? They were not even ashamed. Do we have that slide? I want you to see these next few verses. There should be about four more slides. Maybe I might have added these later. So just listen then as I read it. Were they ashamed because of the abominations they have done? They were not even ashamed at all. They did not even know how to blush. Therefore, they shall fall among those who fall. At the time that I punish them, they shall be cast down. Thus saith the Lord.

0: This is Pastor Shane Eidelman. I want to tell you about a new booklet I just released titled The Dark Night of the Soul. This book came from a very challenging season in my own personal life. Dark seasons reveal what we actually believe, not just what we say we believe. The phrase, the dark night of the soul, captures a moment we all dread. It's the moment when the floor drops out from underneath us and we realize that we are not in control and we come face to face with something we cannot fix. Time and time again, God demonstrates that what appears to be the end of something is actually only the beginning. So again, I want to encourage you to take time today and download my new booklet, The Dark Night of the Soul, for free right now at westsidechristianfellowship.org. 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
15: John Adams understood one incredibly important thing about America. America cannot endure and cannot forget that it requires freedom, endurance, and character to survive. While serving as president, Adams always remembered that America would not survive. It could not govern itself, control its own passions. Adams wrote, "Our Constitution was made only for a moral and religious people. It is wholly inadequate to the government of any other." Adams understood that self-government depended on much, much more than the document itself. It depended and was guided by faith, by virtue, by responsibility, and above all, by self-restraint. Because government can enforce laws, but it cannot create character. Our Constitution protects a free people, but our Constitution cannot create a moral people. It cannot create self-restraint. That's up to us.
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16: 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I'm Donna Rush with SoCal's Morning Rush. 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How about you? 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
18: If you really are trying to draw someone into the kingdom of God who you work next to at work or as a student in the next role next to you in your classrooms or a neighbor or whatever the circumstances, so often we try and argue them into the kingdom of God. And he's saying, no, you melt them into it. You love them into it. And then Paul says it this way in verse 10, love does no harm to a neighbor. Therefore, love is the fulfillment of the law. Unconditional sacrificial love. There's that word, agape.

0: Most of us have experienced this. We've overslept and missed an important appointment, or we didn't end up where we're supposed to be as a result. Sadly, many Christians are asleep spiritually and are missing out on something good. As we'll see today on Grow in Grace, it's time to wake up. We're in the last days and Jesus is coming soon. And with that in mind, we need to be ready and we need to be loving others. Pastor Ed Ray will help us with that through this study about love and knowing the time. It's based in Romans chapter 13.
1: Well, a mom sent me this little true story. You'll understand at the end why she sent it. She was going out for Christmas shopping, and so she had a newborn, and she left the baby with the father for the first time. And so she was a little nervous about it and prepared everything, set up was perfect, but he wanted to do it. And so she went off, and he was doing fine for the first few minutes, and then the baby started crying. And he panicked a little, couldn't figure out how to stop it. He tried to feed it, he walked with it, he rocked it, he bounced up and down, put it on his shoulder, patted it, tried to burp it, everything he could think of. And it was getting louder and louder and louder. He started to panic. So he runs to the car and he goes to the urgent care clinic with the baby. Walks in, doctors come out, take the baby and him into the exam room and checks his ears and his throat, make sure he didn't have any infection, feels his lymph glands and works over the baby and listens to the stomach sounds and heart and everything, and baby's still crying. And finally he gets down to the diapers and he opens the diapers and they're full. He said, well, here's the problem. And the dad said, what do you mean? Why is it a problem? There's hardly anything there. He said, oh, no, you got to change it. He said, well, I looked on the package of the diapers and it says good for 10 pounds. So that story is about changing, okay? That's a little bit of a stretch, but the whole book of Romans is about change. Okay, a little different kind of change. As we've been working our way through, we've seen that Paul is writing about the change that God's bringing about in each one of our lives. First five chapters are about the change, the really big change. Justification is the theological word, and it means just as if you had never sinned. It's when you surrender to him and say, God, take my life, and he does, and instantly justification takes place, and you're right before God in heaven. Next two chapters, 6 and 7, another theological word, and it's sanctification. Sanctification is a process that happens during the rest of your life from the moment you are justified. Then you're being set aside to become everything that God designed you to be inside your mother's womb. Sanctification. Then he talked about glorification in chapter 8. And that's simply, you will get a resurrection body like Jesus got after he rose from the dead. And it'll be a big improvement on this design. Romans 9, tipping points. We saw there was five different moments in history where God changed the flow, the direction of history, to begin moving things for the Messiah. First Abraham, and then his son, then his son, then Pharaoh, and the dead in the Red Sea, and then finally working towards the Messiah. Tipping points, changes. And then in chapter 11, he answered the question why no Jews, it would seem, or very few Jews, were being saved in the city of Rome, in the capital city of the Roman Empire. Few Jews were getting saved. He said, is God through, they asked Paul, with the Jews? And he said, no. For a time, though, this is the time of the Gentiles. And soon we will see the time where the Jews are brought in. In fact, he said, all of Israel will be saved. Chapter 12, again about change. The word was metamorphosis. It's the biological term, but it's the change that comes from the inside out. And that's what's happening to you. when you surrender your life to the Lord, because you are part of a new arrangement with God, a new covenant with God, a new testimony. The Old Testament, the left-hand side of the book, the Old Testament, is the Old Covenant, the law of Moses, given to Moses in 10 laws, but it actually bloomed into 613, according to the rabbis, in the Old Testament. Then, at the Last Supper, Jesus took a cup, and he said, "This is my blood, a cup of a new covenant." And that was the beginning of a new agreement between God and man. Now, God had spoken about it through two prophets, hundreds of years before it happened. Ezekiel 36 and Jeremiah 31. He said a new covenant was coming, and he described it with five steps. He said, "I'll take out your heart of stone." God says, "I will. I will take out your heart of stone, and I will put in a heart of flesh. And I will write my law of love on your heart. Love God with your whole heart, soul, mind, and strength, and love your neighbor as yourself." He said, "And I will put my Holy Spirit within you." And the Holy Spirit invades ourselves. And the same Spirit that raised Christ from the dead now dwells in you when you surrender to him. And then lastly, he said, "And I will change your desire. I will cause you to walk in my ways." And that's really the point that it is, that moment of grace when we realize that I didn't deserve this. I didn't earn it. God is just giving it to me as a gift. And he changes the desires that I had. And I find myself desiring, wanting to do the things that God wants me to do. That's the new covenant. I slow down and speak about that because I often hear it taught backwards. That, in fact, we need to keep the law. We have 613 rules and regulations. You keep them, you get to go to heaven. I grew up in a church like that. That's what they taught every Sunday. Instead of, "It is by grace you have been saved through faith. It is not of yourselves. You didn't do it. I didn't do it. You didn't earn it. I didn't earn it. It's a gift of God." In fact, the word grace in the Greek language, charis, is in fact the word for gift. It is a gift of God. Now, a second error that's often in the book of Romans found, being taught, verse chapter 13, reads like the book of Proverbs. It is not the law. These are not a whole selection of New Testament laws. These are, in fact, Proverbs for living. What God is doing inside you as he's changing you to become a concerned Christian citizen, you might say. This section, this change, he talks about two more areas. The area of love in the first three verses, 8, 9, and 10. And then knowing the time, 11 through 14. Time, interesting subject. To me, anyway, most of us have heard of Big Ben in England in the Parliament. It is a clock, we think. The Brits know it's the bell itself. The bell is called Big Ben, and it is 13 and a half tons, so pretty substantial bell. They tell me you don't want to be in the top of the tower when it goes off. It'll take out your eardrums. This brass bell is attached to a 5-ton clock mechanism that helps it to keep time. And it is said to have perfect time. In England, they like to brag about that. But about 7 years ago, with new cesium clocks that have 8 and 10 decimal point precision, they found out it lost a second since it was built in 1858. Oh no, what shall we do? Well, if you're a Brit, you're really worried about it. So they bring in the A-team, you know, physicists, clock builders. They have everyone they could imagine that could be helpful came and studied it for a whole month, and they came up with the solution. It was a second slow, and so they took a coin about the size of our American penny, and they put it on the top of the main fulcrum that moves back and forth to slow it down to the right speed. But in fact, it sped it up by the place they put it, which was exactly right. It gained the second back, and then they changed it to a little bit different weight, and now it's running perfectly, they say. Perfectly, according to what? According to the sun and the earth spinning around it. But the problem with that is our earth is slowing down 1/60,000th of a second. Oh no, what do we do? Every 1,000 years. So Big Ben's going to be off again. It's just the nature of the beast. But God talks about time here through the Apostle Paul, about the importance of it, and being in sync with what God is doing. So that's the second part of where we're going.
0: We're in a study of Romans on growing grace with Pastor Ed Ray. Here's Pastor Ed with the second half of our message.
1: So we'll start out with love. The love of God placed within us, verse 8. Owe no one anything except to love one another. For he who loves another has fulfilled the law. The NIV is a little bit clearer. Let no debt remain outstanding. This is not just talking about money, although those teachers who like to talk about money always say that's what this verse is talking about. No, it's really talking about loving one another. Don't owe anyone except to love one another. For he who loves another has fulfilled the law, the Old Testament law. The 613 commandments can be summed up in one word, love. Love God, love your neighbor. Jesus obviously permitted borrowing. Some say, well, this says you can't borrow any money. No, that's not what it's saying in Matthew 5:42. Jesus said, give to him who asks of you. So you're supposed to be, I'm supposed to be giving. And from him who wants to borrow from you, do not turn it away. So you can loan money. Paying cash, of course, is always preferred. I'm Scottish. My dad taught me to save everything. There are dangers, obligations bring dangers when you borrow. King Solomon, the wealthiest man in the world, Proverbs 22, verse 7 said, the rich rules over the poor, and the borrower is a servant to the lender. So if you can avoid it, you shouldn't have to borrow money. But this one is talking about a debt you cannot pay. First to God for saving us. Gave us eternal life for those of us who have surrendered to him. And secondly, he says to our neighbors, to everyone else, what is the single most guiding principle that should control the debt of love? We all have longed to pay off some debt, mortgage, college bills, something, car. But Paul names a perpetual debt here. You'll never pay this off this side of heaven. It's an obligation to love that has no limits, because the word that's used here, love, turns out to be agape, agapos, which means unconditional love. No conditions to it. We'll never say I've done all the loving I need to do. Real love extends to not just believers, but non-Christians, to rich, to poor, to people of every color, every nationality, every age. Verse 9, for the commandments, plural, you shall not commit adultery, you shall not murder, steal, bear false witness, not covet. These are Paul's quoting the 7th, the 6th, the 8th, and the 9th and 10th commandments from Exodus 20. And he leaves out the first four. And those of you that are familiar with the law know the first four are in regards to our relationship with God, and the last six are in relationship to each other, vertical versus horizontal. So love your neighbor means to love people you actually meet, you deal with. It's easy to say you love your neighbor in an abstract way, isn't it? Particularly if you've never met him. Paul echoes Jesus' words in Matthew 22. Jesus said, "Teacher," someone came and asked him. Actually, it was someone who was sent, we're told, from the Sanhedrin, which is a great commandment of the law. Jesus said, "You shall love the Lord your God with all your heart, with all your soul, and with all your mind. This is the first and great commandment. And the second is like it. You shall love your neighbor as yourself. On these two commandments hang the law and the prophets," all of the Old Testament that they had. Then they sent another one, and he came, another scribe. He was a lawyer, not the ones that they advertise on TV if you get in an accident. He was one who was an expert in the Old Testament. And Luke 10:25, a certain lawyer stood up and tested Jesus, saying, "Teacher, what shall I do to inherit eternal life?" And he said to him, "What's written in the law? What is your reading? You're the expert. I know who you are. How do you read it?" So he answered and said, "You shall love the Lord your God with all your heart, with all your soul, with all your strength, and with all your mind. And you shall love your neighbor as yourself." He puts it all together in one. And he said to him, Jesus said, "You have answered rightly. Do this and you will live." But that was a trick answer, because the expert in the law knew that he couldn't do it. It was impossible to keep it all. You can't love God with all your strength every moment of every day. How are you doing with that? Oh, wait a minute. And you have to love your neighbor as yourself. So, wanting to justify himself, shave a little off it, "Yes, Jesus. And who is my neighbor? What if I could just narrow it down to one person, I think I can do it." Jesus answered and said, "A certain man went down from Jerusalem to Jericho and fell among thieves, who stripped him of his clothing, wounded him, departed, leaving him dead." We know that it's the Good Samaritan story, right? And which we don't really relate to very well, but this man was robbed by Jews, is what Jesus is saying. The Levite walks by. The priest walks by. In fact, goes to the other side of the road from this man that's laying in the ditch, bleeding to death and dying. But then unheard of, a man who wasn't even a full Jew, who was a mixture, which was a terrible thing in the mind of the Jews, a Samaritan, half Assyrian or part Assyrian and part Jewish. From 722, and they were overrun and carried off the northern tribes. But this man doesn't act like a normal person. He takes this guy into an inn that was nearby and pays the innkeeper to clean him up and take care of him as long as he needs, and gives him enough money to cover it. And then Jesus asks, who was the neighbor, who was the right, who acted rightly? If you really are trying to draw someone into the kingdom of God who you work next to at work, or as a student in the next role next to you in your classrooms, or a neighbor, or whatever the circumstances, so often we try and argue them into the kingdom of God, and he's saying, no, you melt them into it, you love them into it. And then Paul says it this way in verse 10, "Love does no harm to a neighbor. Therefore, love is the fulfillment of the law." Unconditional sacrificial love. There's that word, agape. Choose the highest good for the other person is another description of that word. It never hurts anybody, the Amplified Bible says. Love never hurts anybody. Unconquerable benevolence, another translation is. Nothing the other person can do will ever make us seek anything but their highest good. Wow. Tertullian, about 160 AD. It said, describe the love of the early church writing this way, that it is our care for the helpless, our practice of loving kindness that brands us in the eyes of many of our opponents. Look, they say, how they love one another. Look how they are prepared even to die for one another. Love does what is right and just and seeks the best for others. By nature, we don't have that kind of love. I'm saying again that this is impossible. Romans 5:5. Now hope does not disappoint because the love of God has been poured out into our heart by the Holy Spirit who is given to us. The love of God doesn't mean God's love for us. It is his love for us given to us to give away to others. It's the love of God, but given for us to give away. I like to read missionary stories. Way back, I read about the British missionary. He's a physician. And Livingston, David Livingston was his name. And, you know, Dr. Livingston, I presume you probably know of the story. But as he was working his way through Central Africa, the Congo region, a tribal chief was watching him when he came into his tribe and stayed for a couple of weeks, evidently. And he came to Livingston after he'd been there a couple of weeks, and he said, quote, please give me some medicine to change my heart. It is very proud and often angry. He had heard Livingston preaching about the need for a new heart. And Livingston was known for having a pill for everything. He got a headache, he got a pill. Just take this pill, it'll take care of it, right? So the chief had seen the missionary doctor who healed those physically, and he mistakenly decided that the doctor had access to medication that would fix everything, including his own heart. Livingston carefully explained to him that it would only happen when he gave his heart away to God, and that God would do the transforming from the inside out. At first, the man refused to listen and say, no, I just want medicine. You're asking me to give up my rights. I don't want to do that. But Livingston kept explaining and said the problem was his heart needed Jesus to be put in it, not a pill. And anyway, the story ends with a new heart he received when he finally surrendered to God.
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1: I know many of you maybe start your day in God's Word first thing in the morning. Maybe you do it on your lunch hour, maybe before you go to bed at night, or maybe you do it several times throughout the day. But this is a great time of day. I thought, we'll just do this together. How about that? You know, just seeking the presence of the Lord by reading His Word. And I loved this. This is a psalm. It's Psalm 84, chapter 84, and by many it's considered the most sweet of the Psalms of peace. And I'm going to start with verse 10 for you, and we'll just read this together. For a day in your courts is better than 1,000 elsewhere. I would rather be a doorkeeper in the house of my God than live in the tents of wickedness. For the Lord God is a sun and shield. He bestows favor and honor. No good thing does the Lord withhold from those who walk uprightly. O Lord of hosts, happy is everyone who trusts you. So maybe go about today trusting in Him, the one who does not withhold from those who walk uprightly. Ooh. How about that to start our day? Coming up next here on SoCal's Morning Rush, it's a new beginning with Pastor Greg Laurie.
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1: I don't know about you, but I'm ready to hear more of God's Word just to get my morning moving. Let's do that right now on A New Beginning with Pastor Greg Laurie. 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

0: then there's no temptation.
1: Temptation is often everywhere we look. Well, today on A New Beginning, Pastor Greg Laurie says we can make the choice not to look.
0: It's not a sin to be tempted.

people make a double batch of cookies and then wonder why they're tempted to eat sweets. Some make sure their new car has a supercharged mega Hemi turbo GT engine and wonder why the police seem to be handing out more speeding tickets. Well, today on A New Beginning, Pastor Greg Laurie helps us take an honest look at temptation and how we often set ourselves up for the fall. 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

This book was written to the Jewish people who were scattered all over the place. There was a time when Israel ruled their own land and they had their kings like David and Solomon. Well, those times were over. Now the occupying force was Rome. They were effectively under the control of the Caesars and the various Roman governors. And they were suffering and they were unhappy. So the book of James was written for suffering people. And maybe I'm talking to somebody right now that's suffering in life. Then this book is for you. James 1 verse 1. James, a bondservant of God and of the Lord Jesus Christ, to the 12 tribes which are scattered abroad. Greetings, my brothers. Count it all joy when you fall into various trials, knowing that the testing of your faith produces patience. But let patience have its perfect work, so that you may be complete and perfect, lacking nothing. Okay? So we need to make a choice to rejoice when we go through times of trial. We need to make a choice to rejoice. I know this is hard. I know you wish it wasn't happening. I know you wish it was over. But despite that, I'm going to choose to rejoice regardless of my emotions. See, that's very important. This is not a matter of feelings. This is a matter of the will. The more we rejoice in our testings, the more we realize they're not liabilities, but privileges. Ultimately helpful, not harmful, no matter how severe they may appear. Example, Jesus Christ heading to the cross. His back has been ripped open by the Roman whip. He's weakened by the beatings and blows to his face and having the beard ripped from his face. And yet we read as he's carrying that cross in Hebrews 12, for the joy that was set before him, he endured the cross, despising the shame. The joy that was set before him was you. The joy that was set before him was me. It was us. It was the world that he would redeem, who would put their faith in him because he would die for our sins. And so that's what kept him going. Point number two, trials happen to make us stronger in every way. Trials happen to make us stronger in every way. Look at verse 3, knowing the testing of your faith produces patience, but let patience have its perfect work that you may be perfect and complete, lacking nothing. Now, by the way, the word patience is probably not the best translation. I'm reading from the New King James Version here. It comes from a Greek word that translates out to toughness or fortitude. Another translation uses the word endurance or staying power, okay? So trials come into our life to produce endurance and staying power. Trials make you stronger, not weaker. A modern translation of James 3:4 goes as follows. So let it grow. And don't try to squirm out of your problems. For when your patience is finally in full bloom, you're ready for anything, strong in character, full and complete. I like that translation. Point number three, it's through trials we learn great wisdom. It's through trials we learn great wisdom. Go to verse 5 with me if you would. If any of you lacks wisdom, let him ask of God. It gives to all liberally or generously and without reproach. And it will be given to him, but let him ask in faith with no doubting, for he who doubts is like a wave of the sea driven and tossed

0: give you his wisdom. You're praying according to the will of God. As James said, don't doubt what you're praying for, or you're like a wave tossed back and forth. Pray believing God will give it to you.
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0: You know, I've heard people describe a trip to Israel as seeing the Bible actually come to life. Hey, everybody, Greg Laurie. And I've been to Israel many times, and I've led a lot of tours, and I have to say that's absolutely true. 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It's not just a travel experience. 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Think of it this way. It's a vacation with a purpose. And we're going to be taking a tour of Israel April 6 to 15, 2027. 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
1: 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Get details at israel.harvest.org. And now Pastor Greg continues his message called How to Deal with Trials and Temptations.
0: God will enable us to endure and get through times of temptation. Again, God will enable us to endure and get through times of temptation. Let's read a bit more. James 1 verse 12, blessed is the man who endures temptation. For when he has been approved, he'll receive the crown of life which the Lord has promised to those who love him. Let no one say when he is tempted, I am tempted by God. For God cannot be tempted by evil, nor does he himself tempt anyone. Don't miss this verse. Underline these words. Each one is tempted when he is drawn away by his own desires and is enticed. Then when desire is conceived, it gives birth to sin. And sin, when it is full grown, brings forth death. We'll stop there. So question, where does temptation come from? Of course, the devil's involved in it. But don't miss this. You play a key role in your own temptation. Satan needs our cooperation. Listen, where there is no desire on our part, then there's no temptation. Verse 14, everyone is tempted when he is drawn away by his own desire. So it starts with the temptation itself. Everyone is tempted. I know you think you're crazy because you were tempted to do a certain thing. But the Bible says in 1 Corinthians 10:13, there's no temptation taking you, but such as is common to man, which means other people have been tempted to do that too. Don't think you're the worst person on earth because a temptation came your way. It's not a sin to be tempted. It's a sin when you give in to the temptation. The sin is not in the bait, it's in the bite. We were at a farmer's market yesterday walking around. There was a guy, some soup. I walked right by him. I'm not really a big soup guy. So he says, try a sample. Nah, it's okay, I'm good. No, try it. Okay. How much is it? Like, see, it was really good soup. Very hearty soup. And so I bought a bag of soup. I went to Kathy. Look, I bought a bag of soup, a frozen bag. Like, why? It was good. Why did I buy it? The free sample got me. So the devil says, hey, sorry to compare the soup to something evil. It was actually good, but here's a free sample. Just take a taste. Let the thought run through your mind a little bit. Just play with this a little bit. You don't have to do it. Of course, you would never do it, but just start here. Here's the problem. What makes temptation difficult for many people is they don't want to discourage it completely. So now you're almost hooked. Verse 14, a man is drawn away by his own desires and is enticed. So you're really close now. Here's a temptation. You say no. You take the free sample, you're moving it around in your mind, and now it's becoming more appealing, and you find yourself giving into it, but you haven't done it yet. You can still pull away. No, you keep going. The hook is now set. Verse 15, and when desire is conceived, it gives birth to sin. So you act on that evil thought, and now, boom, the sins happen. Okay, now, there's sometimes a little pleasure. But then the guilt kicks in. Then the remorse kicks in. Depending on what you did, the consequences kick in. That

God in fellowship. Thankfully, we can repent and be forgiven of our sin, but this is what James is warning about. Some would say, well, hey, it's not my fault. It's God's fault. He gave me more than I can handle. No, he didn't. Go back to James 1:13. Let no one say when he is tempted, I'm tempted by God. God cannot be tempted by evil, nor does he himself tempt anyone. Well, this person, it's their fault. Yeah, that's what Adam said in the Garden of Eden. Okay, question. When does temptation usually come? This might surprise you. Answer, often after times of great blessing. Jesus was baptized in the Jordan River by his cousin John. The Father spoke from heaven and said, this is my beloved Son in whom I'm well pleased. And the Holy Spirit came upon the Lord in the form of a dove. That was a blessed moment. Immediately after this, the Bible says, he went into the wilderness to be tested and tempted by the devil for 40 days immediately. So a lot of times right after the blessing, it comes. So it could be after church. Oh, wasn't that great, man? I love that. A great time of worship, message, eh, but everything else was great. But then all of a sudden, you're tempted. I mean, maybe it's just like you get mad because someone pulled in front of you, laying on the horn, you idiot. Oh, wait. Oh, it's just a... Or maybe you get into an argument with your spouse, or maybe you go and do something you should not do. The temptations will hit you after you have been blessed. All right, so let's sum this all up. Number one, we're going to go through times of trial, but they'll make us stronger, not weaker. Good news. Trials like storms have a beginning, a middle, and an end. You might be in a trial right now, but the clouds may open and the sun may come out tomorrow morning. So take heart. Whatever you're going through isn't going to last forever. Number two, make a choice to rejoice in your times of trial. It has nothing to do with how you feel. You choose to give thanks to God. Thirdly, God will guide you and give you the wisdom you need in life. Ask him for it. Fourth and lastly, temptations will come, but there's always a way out. And again, the reminder that if you're being tempted and if you're being tested, that would be an indication you're on the right track spiritually. So let me loop back to something I said earlier. Jesus, for the joy that was set before him, endured the cross, despising the shame, and now is set down at the right hand of God. Why did Jesus die on the cross? He died for the sin of the world. He did not come to this earth to be a good example. He came to this earth to be our suffering Savior. He came to lay his life down in our place and absorb the wrath of God in our place. And then he rose again from the dead 3 days later. And that same Jesus who suffered and died stands at the door of our lives, and he knocks and says, if we'll hear his voice and open the door, he'll come in. Maybe I'm talking to somebody right now who is going through a time of suffering, and you feel like you're all alone. Well, you don't have to be. God can enter into your problems with you, enter into your suffering with you. He can even step in and heal you or change your circumstances if he chooses to do it. But you don't want to go through these things alone. You need Jesus. And Jesus says to his followers, I'll never leave you or forsake you. And that's what's so wonderful about being a Christian, is I'm not alone in life anymore. God walks with me each and every day, and he'll walk with you as well. But you have to ask him into your life. He will not force himself into your heart or into your life. He stands at that door again and knocks. You have to hear his voice and open the door. Will you open that door to Christ? Let's pray together. Father, speak to the heart of every person here. And if there's anyone here that does not yet know you, let this be the moment they believe. The moment they're forgiven of their sin, the moment that they transfer their future from hell to heaven and start living a life with hope. Speak to them, we pray.

0: Today on A New Beginning, an important prayer from Pastor Greg Laurie for those who want to make a change in their relationship with the Lord. Pastor Greg, maybe somebody would like to do that right now. Could you help them with that?
1: Sure, I'd love to. I would like to just pray a prayer, and I would ask you to pray it after me. You might even pray it out loud. Pray these words, Lord Jesus, I know that I am a sinner, but I also know that you are the Savior because you died on the cross for my sin and you rose again from the dead. Jesus, come into my life and forgive me of every sin I've ever committed. I choose to follow you from this moment forward. Thank you for hearing this prayer. Thank you for answering this prayer, Lord. And I pray all of this in Jesus' name. Amen. If you just prayed that prayer and meant it, I want you to know on the authority of Scripture, God Almighty has heard your prayer and he will answer this prayer. You are now a newly minted child of God. So congratulations, you've made the right decision and welcome to the family of God. I want to send you a special gift because of that prayer you've just prayed. It's called the New Believer's Bible. So the New Believer's Bible is the New Testament in the New Living Translation with hundreds of notes that I wrote that will encourage you in this commitment you are making to follow Christ. There's some other materials included as well in what we call the New Believer's Growth Pack, but let me get this New Believer's Bible into your hands as quickly as possible. Here's Dave to tell you more.
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1: Hey, everybody. I'm here with my friend Frank Turek, and he wrote a book a number of years ago with Norman Geisler. And the title of the book is, I Don't Have Enough Faith to Be an Atheist, but this book has now been updated. And we have a copy of it with your name on it that we want to send to you for your gift of any size. But Frank, you go out into the major universities, you engage young people today. How has the dialogue changed? Like, compared to maybe 15 years ago, what kind of questions would you have been asked? And would you be asked different questions today?
2: 15 or 20 years ago, the new atheism was in its heyday. What do I mean by the new atheism? These atheists that were sort of very belligerent toward Christianity and basically all religions, people like Christopher Hitchens, with whom I've had two debates.
1: Wow.
2: You can see those debates on our YouTube channel, the Cross Examine YouTube channel. People like Richard Dawkins or Sam Harris or Daniel Dennett. These people were not just atheists, but they had an attitude about it. Mm-hmm. That has pretty much evaporated. Since, say, 5 or 6 years ago.
1: Why do you think that is, Frank?
2: That's a good question. Maybe because people are realizing that atheism doesn't offer them anything.
1: Yeah.
2: I mean, Greg, if we're just moist robots who are just going to go back into the dirt, then it really doesn't ultimately matter whether you live as a missionary or a murderer. Hmm. Because ultimately, we're all going to wind up in the same place, nowhere. Just out of existence. And people started to realize, you know, that doesn't offer me much. It doesn't appear to be true as well. Why be an atheist? Mm-hmm. So people are moving away from atheism and they're looking for real meaning in life. They're looking for solutions to the emptiness that they have. And that's yes. Where somebody like Greg Laurie, I don't know if you ever heard of that guy, but he's really good at getting people to believe, rightfully so, that there is meaning in life, mm-hmm. and you can have your sins forgiven, and you can know the future in the sense that you can be with Jesus forever and your loved ones who have accepted Christ. So I think people are realizing that atheism doesn't afford them anything. So we've shifted from the new atheism, this belligerent attitude against Christianity and basically all religions, to now at least more openness. So it's shifted. Although I will say this, people today are emotionally fragile, and you can't be as aggressive with your presentation.
1: Wow.
2: And my friend Cliff Konecki, who's been going to campuses for 40 years, has noticed this as well. You know, 20, 30 years ago, he could be much more direct and aggressive with people who are interested in the truth. Today, he has to kind of soften his approach a little bit. And I kind of agree with him on that.
1: I've not heard that insight. That's a fascinating insight. Mm-hmm. And why? Why has this happened? And why is this more of a recent development?
2: I wonder how much the internet has to do with it, Greg, in the sense that social media has made people more feelings oriented than fact oriented.
1: Yes.
2: Right. And you're fed the same line every time you go on social media because the algorithm will tell you what you want to hear. And so you wind up, rather than following evidence, you wind up following feelings. And if feelings are your guide for life and somebody comes and hurts your feelings, oh, you've attacked me. Yeah. I mean, this is true with the whole sexual issues, right? When you come out against, say, same-sex behavior, people think you're attacking them. Well, that's my identity. No, I'm not attacking you.
1: Yeah.
2: I'm saying that the behavior is the problem. You're not the problem. You're made in the image of God. But if you engage in this behavior, you're engaging in behavior that is hurtful to you, hurtful to others, and against God's will. But your identity is not your same-sex orientation, just like your identity is not alcohol if you're an alcoholic. Your identity is not pornography if you're involved in pornography. Your identity is in Christ if you're a Christian. Mm-hmm. And all of those sins can be forgiven because Jesus paid the ultimate price.
1: Well, that's where you give them the gospel and tell them what Christ did for them and how they can come into a relationship with him. So we want to equip you to have answers for folks that you're talking to today about Jesus. And we want to offer you this book by Frank Turek. And the title of it is, I Don't Have Enough Faith to Be an Atheist. And we'll send it to you for your gift of any size.
0: Yeah, that's right. 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Well, next time, Pastor Greg has some important insight on the power of the tongue. 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
3: 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I'm Donna Rush with SoCal's Morning Rush. 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Well, coming up next here on SoCal's Morning Rush is Through the Bible with Dr. J. Vernon McGee. I hope you had a good weekend. I had a great weekend. On Friday, I got to go see For King and Country. This is one of their songs in the background that you can hear called Priceless. Oh, and they played this song, and it was so beautiful because beforehand, Luke Smallbone, one of the brothers of the, you know, two brothers that are leading of this band, was talking about how this was for every girl, every woman of all ages who ever feel unseen or unloved, and how you are priceless. And it was just brought tears to my eyes. It was really beautiful performance. So if you ever get a chance to see For King and Country, I highly recommend it. It was really great. It was at the Greek Theater this past weekend. Also, they showed a trailer of a new film coming out called Drummer Boy, and Joel Smallbone, the other brother in For King and Country, he is going to play the lead in this film, and they showed the trailer. It looks incredible. It's a story of two brothers torn apart and forced onto opposite sides of the war for independence. It's a historical action musical. Yes, a historical action musical set during the American Revolutionary War. And yeah, comes out November 6th, so we'll have to keep an eye out for that one, Drummer Boy.
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3: I hope your morning is off to a great start. I'm Donna Rush with SoCal's Morning Rush. Let's just continue in God's Word together with Dr. J. Vernon McGee. 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

0: Welcome to Through the Bible, where we're visiting a time in history when people knew without a doubt that God was with them, as a cloud hovered over them by day and a pillar of fire by night. But they didn't have his spirit living in them, and they knew only shadows of truth about Jesus Christ. So turn to Exodus 36 as we discover how the tabernacle reveals more about the person and work of the Lord Jesus Christ. And while you do that, my friend and Through the Bible's president, Greg Harris, and I have some great news about the launch of a new language in Africa.
1: Yes. Now, sometimes we talk about languages that probably most of us in the West have not heard of, but I have a feeling many people have heard of the Maasai. They're a very famous African tribal group. They're very tall. They do this famous sort of jumping dance.
0: Okay.
1: People actually travel from all over the world to go visit their culture, and we're excited because we now have the launch of the new Through the Bible Maasai program.
0: Yeah, now there's a little bit of a backstory on how we got to this
1: where we're
0: going to launch. And yeah. I think it speaks to the fact that a lot of times this is not just like a turnkey. We hear about it and then we start it a couple months later. Sometimes the Lord takes a long time for all the pieces to fall together.
1: Yeah, that's such an important point. I'm really glad you pointed that out. And what we're going to be sharing comes out of a monthly newsletter article. And this is a shameless pitch for our newsletter, because we have no objective other than blessing you with the newsletter. We're not going to ask you for money. We're not going to put your name on a mailing list. If you say, give me the newsletter, that's all you will get from us. And Dr. Bernice Gutierrez is the Director of Language Initiatives for TTB in Africa, and she has written an amazing article. And as you said, it starts with a day of earlier this year where she went to the launch of not only the TTB Maasai, but the introduction in our partnership with ShareWord Global of a Maasai Bible and a magazine with Bible resources.
0: Yeah. Which, by the way, for those of you listening, if you're familiar with the Gideons,
1: yes,
0: Gideons in Canada are now ShareWord Global.
1: Yes, and so I think Steve's point is really the main takeaway, which is when you hear us talk about a new language, it's not like we just get a proposal, say yes, and it happens. There is usually a long history. In this case, Bernice met a man 25 years ago who was actually listening. He was serving and trying to plant a church among the Maasai, but he also spoke Swahili, and he was listening to TTB Swahili. She got to know him. That began to lead to a series of connections, of relationships and dots that led to 25 years later, this extremely exciting launch where we launched the TTB Maasai and a new Maasai Bible and a new language magazine in Maasai. So this was a big event that happened just earlier this year.
0: Okay, you mentioned something that we were also launching the Maasai Bible. What do you mean by that?
1: Yes, so part of this whole network of relationships is one we've talked about a lot with ShareWord Global, the former Gideons Canada. We're working with them in Latin America. Yeah. We're working with them in South Asia.
0: They're becoming a significant partner for us.
1: Yeah, because it's a match made in heaven. They have the Bible. We have the teaching of the Bible. And we're seeing God put these relationships together. And so we introduce these things together, and it's even more powerful.
0: Yeah, that is just so exciting that the Lord is moving in that way. I had no idea that that ShareWord Global was doing that significant work in Africa.
1: Yeah.
0: I mean, I knew South America, but not Africa.
1: Well, and this magazine strategy they have is really a great idea. They basically put scripture in a really attractive magazine format, and so they're getting people to read the Bible, and they don't even always know right away it's the Bible.
0: Yeah, and like you guys went to Nicaragua, and the government of Nicaragua was like blessing and mandating that all the schools
1: start using this. And God has blessed ShareWord Global in that type of way. Cuba, we're working with them in Cuba.
0: Wow.
1: Countries that are closed to other ministries, God is opening doors. And the last thing I'd like us to just emphasize is that when Bernice played the Maasai TTB audio in this launching ceremony, she said, in our vernacular, the place went wild. The crowd went crazy. They do this thing called ululation, which I won't try. It's a kind of
0: a
1: voice thing.
0: Yeah.
1: That shows excitement and joy. People were jumping up and down literally. And so we just want to leave you with a sense that if you're part of this ministry, which we know you are, and you love it, you support it, you pray for it, you listen, you are part of a chain of relationships that is blessing people in unbelievable ways.
0: That's great.
1: Yeah.
0: Greg, I'm going to pray for us as we begin. Lord, we are so thankful for the faithfulness that you've shown in the Maasai language and how we have been able to play a small part in introducing people to Jesus Christ and a better understanding of Scripture coming out of that country. I pray that you would continue to bless the ministry as it goes out and bless the teaching now. In Jesus' name, amen. We're off to Exodus 36 as we go through the Bible with Dr. J. Vernon McGee.
2: Now, friends, we come today to this 36th chapter of the book of Exodus, and very candidly, we return back to the instructions that concern the tabernacle. You see, he's not going to let us get away from that. Before, it was the instructions how to build it. Now we see that they're building it according to the instructions. And as we have it in our book, that the tabernacle is God's portrait of Christ. It reveals him. And now we want to see that and see the total picture. And that's the reason we wanted you to have the tabernacle, the chart we have right before you. And I'm going to begin reading here. Then wrought Bezalel and Aholiab and every wise-hearted man in whom the Lord put wisdom and understanding to know how to work all manner of work for the service of the sanctuary according to all that the Lord had commanded. Now, practically, a whole crew, I would be afraid to venture the number, but it must have been a very large number of folk who were engaged in building the tabernacle. The man in charge was Bezalel. And verse 2 I read, and Moses called Bezalel and Aholiab and every wise-hearted man in whose heart the Lord had put wisdom, even every one whose heart stirred him up to come unto the work to do it. Now, I want you to notice something that's very important here, and it's essential for the work of the Lord. Now, if you have accepted an office in your church grudgingly, they came to you and asked you to be a deacon, and you said, oh, well, if you can't find somebody else, then I'll do it. Or use that same excuse when they ask you to teach a Sunday school class or to sing in the choir. Oh, I'll do it, you know, that attitude. Well, if that's the way you're going to do it, don't do it. God can't use it. It's no good for him. Here are men that are actually to carve out these beautiful articles that are to be used. And this is not a job they're on. They are not watching the clock. They don't belong to the union. They don't work just a certain number of hours a week. They are not just doing this because it's a duty, not because they have to. They've been slaves. And now they're slaving again. But how are they slaving? Well, they're slaving now because they want to. Before, they didn't want to. They're doing it now because their heart's in it. And that's the way that you to do God's work. I had a young preacher that came to me, and he told me, he said, you know, said, I like the minister, but I just don't like preaching. I just don't care for that. And I suggested he get out of the ministry. I said, the minister's no place for a man who does not love to study the Word of God. And if you can't do it with enthusiasm and give it out with enthusiasm, why, you ought not to do it. I listened to a preacher, actually a young preacher, and he was formerly in a class of mine. He was a student. And he gives me a lot of credit, but he ought not to. I don't want the credit. I listened to him preach. What a hassle. What an effort. What lack of enthusiasm. Well, my friend, you can't do it with eagerness and enthusiasm and with a great deal of verve and vigor and vitality, then don't do it. God doesn't want it. Notice how Bezalel, you hear him talking and see him rushing to the job. You say, my, where is he going? To a football game, a baseball game, or to some social? No, he's going to work. He's doing it for the Lord. And you know, if folk came to church next Sunday in your church and mine like that, the whole town would be coming out to see what in the world's happened in the church. It'd be a revival. God's work is to be done with enthusiasm. We're to do these things that way. And that is Christian conduct, by the way. And I frankly think that's the only thing that we're to do. We are to do it with enthusiasm. Paul said in Romans 14, verse 5, let every man be fully persuaded in his own mind. That's the way that he's to do anything. You're to be fully persuaded. I'm doing this because I want to do it. I'm eager to do it. Woe is me, Paul says, if I preach not the gospel. This is something I want to do. Those 300 of Gideon went down to the water. They didn't lap it up. They just put their hands in it and threw it up at their mouth. And they said, where are those Midianites? We want to get to them. I tell you, that's the kind of enthusiasm we need in the church today. We have too many dead saints. And I mean they're dead before they buried them. And that's the thing that makes it bad. Now, will you notice, this is the way they were to work. But here's something else. Verse 3, and they received of Moses all the offering which the children of Israel had brought for the work of the service of the sanctuary to make it withal, and they brought yet unto him free offerings every morning. And all the wise men that wrought all the work of the sanctuary came every man from his work which they made, and they, now listen to this, here's a verse that'll startle you. And they spake unto Moses, saying, the people bring much more than enough for the service of the work which the Lord commanded to make. Now, this is the only place on record, as far as I know, that they had to ask the people to stop giving. They had already brought more than they needed. I've never heard of an offering like that before. This is really a miracle to have an offering like that. The people bring too much. And Moses gave the commandment, and they caused it to be proclaimed throughout the camp, saying, let neither man nor woman make any more work for the offering of the sanctuary. So the people were restrained from bringing. They were not urged to give. They were restrained and told, you brought enough. My, that is amazing, friends. And you must remember, these people are just out of slavery. They've never had anything of their own before. And you'd think now that they would husband it and would not give, but here they're giving graciously and giving hilariously and giving joyfully. You see, whatever you do for God, you're to do it enthusiastically. That's the way he wants it done, and that's the way that he wants giving done, is to give like that. There was that motto years ago, give till it hurts. Well, God says, if it hurts, don't give. But if it helps and makes you joyful, then give. And that's the way a child of God should give to the Lord's work. Do it joyfully. This is something that's really enthusiastic that needs to be done today. Even the offering ought to be done with great joy. We should give that way. Now, we find here that they are restrained from giving. They've given too much. Now, sometimes I hear this today. I heard it not long ago of a certain missionary that told about that they had a certain project and that they prayed the Lord to send in the money and that exactly enough came in to take care of the project. And he emphasized that was just exactly enough, not a dollar short nor a dollar over. And he said that was an evidence that God was in it. Well, may I say to you, if he'd have got several $100 more, then I would agree it was of the Lord. I'm not sure it was. I think the Lord does exceeding abundantly above all that we ask or think when he's in it. And therefore, he'll always give more. That's the way you can always tell when he's in it. It's when it's more than enough, not when it's exactly the amount. And so here they brought much more. This is a marvelous thing, is it not? Now we have here, going over again, of the different articles and the different parts of the tabernacle. And this sounds like a repeat. The only thing is, we had the blueprint before, now they're executing the job. And we not only need a blueprint, but we need the materials, and we need to go to work. And that's what they're doing. Now we're told in verse 8, they're making first the linen curtains. And every wise-hearted man among them that wrought the work of the tabernacle made 10 curtains of fine twine linen and blue and purple and scarlet with cherubims of cunning work made he them. This was the covering of the tabernacle. Actually, it was the covering of all the tabernacle. It was the covering that went on the articles of furniture first when they went out on the wilderness march. It was the fence outside. All was the linen. Now that fine twine, Egyptian byssus linen, speaks of the righteousness of Christ. It speaks of who he is, his character, and it speaks of the righteousness that he provides for us, that what we might be clothed and stand in God's presence. And the thing that's all important is to see that Christ is adequate to meet our needs, that he's able to save. And you'll notice so many times it says he is able. He's able to deliver us. That's important to see. Now that's the first thing that we have. Now we have the curtains of goat's hair and the covering of ram skin and the boards and the sockets. This has to do, friends, with the outside of the tabernacle. As I have said before in my book, I've dwelt on the articles of furniture of the tabernacle, but I believe that every thread and every piece of cord, every stake, every color, all of that speaks of the person of Christ in some way or another. And that's what we have here. We have now the boards and the sockets. Now, the tabernacle proper was 30 cubits long by 10 cubits wide by 10 cubits high. And it was made of acacia wood, and these boards were overlaid with gold all the way around. And they were a cubit and a half wide. And on the wilderness march, they were very heavy to carry. And you find that they were carried in wagons. All the articles of furniture were carried on the shoulders of the priests, the family of Levi. And you find here that this outer shell, as it were these golden boards, and they were upright, but each one of them had certain sockets. That is, they had tenons that would fit down in sockets of silver so that the entire tabernacle rested upon the silver. And the silver, as we shall see, is redemption. And then you find that that was the entire tabernacle proper. But then we find that it was held together by bars. There were certain rings put in each board, and then when it was set up, these bars were fitted in place, run through, and that would bind the tabernacle together. It was a very compact sort of thing, you see. And then it had an inner veil, and I'm not going to read all of the instructions again. I've read them once. And it had this inner veil that separated the main tabernacle into two compartments. The smaller compartment was the Holy of Holies, and then the larger compartment, which the priests entered first, was called the Holy Place. And then there was the outer court, and around the outer court there was a fence 5 cubits high made of fine twine, white byssus, Egyptian linen, 100 cubits long by 50 cubits wide. And it was fitted upon these poles. Actually, it was made into a fence, and these were posts, and they were made of brass. And that, again, speaks of judgment of sin. And the two articles of furniture in the outer court, you have the brazen altar and the laver. And then you step inside and you have the three articles of furniture in the holy place. That's the golden lampstand, the table of showbread, and the altar of incense. And then in the holy place, you have the Ark of the Covenant and the mercy seat. Now, at this time, I'm not going into measurements of the articles of furniture except to call attention to several things that concern them. Actually, there are three compartments to the tabernacle. There are three entrances to the tabernacle. Out in front, there was that led into the outer court through the fence, was this gate. And then there was the door of the tabernacle that led into it properly, into the holy place, and then into the Holy of Holies, into which only the high priest went once a year. And we'll see that on the Day of Atonement when we get to Leviticus. Why, he went in past the veil, and he took blood, and he put it on the mercy seat. And that is what made it a mercy seat. It was just a top for the box. Now, there were therefore these seven articles of furniture, ranged as they are. And they present a very wonderful picture for us here, friends. The brazen altar speaks of the cross of Christ. That's where you receive forgiveness of sin. The next one is the laver. That's where the priests went for washing. That speaks of the fact that Christ today washes those that are on their feet. That's where we confess our sins. And that's the place where we get washed. The brazen altar is where sinners are forgiven. And the laver is where saints are cleansed, receive forgiveness. And then in the holy place is the place of worship. There's the golden lampstand. That's Christ, the light of the world. The table of showbread is Christ, the bread of life that we feed on today. And then the altar of incense is the altar of prayer. It speaks of the fact he's our intercessor, for that altar in Hebrews has been moved into the Holy of Holies. But it's outside also where you and I come today. And in worship, therefore, and this is the place where believers come, and only believers could come in here. And if you want the light of the world, you went outside. If you want the light from the lampstand, you've got to come inside. If you want to serve Christ, friend, you don't walk by the wisdom of the world. You walk by the light of the Word of God. The table of showbreads when you feed on him, and that's worship. And when we pray, and prayer has to do with praise to God, thanksgiving to him, it has to do with requests, it has to do with confession. These are the things that have to do with worship. And all of that is in the holy place. Then in the Holy of Holies, that is where he's gone into the presence of God. And we're told to come there that it's a throne of grace, that we might find grace and help and obtain mercy. That's a mercy seat for us today. Now, when Christ came to this earth, he not only fulfilled all this, but he did something quite unusual. This tabernacle was always horizontal to the earth. It was always put out there on the wilderness march. May I say that what Christ did now is make it perpendicular. The cross is here on earth. The laver is the place where you and I come in confession, but he's up yonder to cleanse us and to forgive us our sins. And then we worship God in spirit and in truth today. And he's up yonder in heaven. That's where the Holy of Holies is, and the throne of God's become a mercy seat, and we approach there. We don't go horizontally to God today by going actually to a building or to a man, but we look up and go directly to him today, and we go through Christ. There's one mediator between God and man, the man Christ Jesus. Now, as I've been talking to you today, I have been looking at this chart of the tabernacle. I trust that you have. And I just took it when I said that it was horizontal with the earth, and I just ended it up. And if you'll end it up, you'll see the position of everything today. The cross was down here where he died. He died down here to save us, but he's gone up yonder, and he lives up there, the living Christ, to keep us saved. And you and I approach him this way. Where are you today, friend? All kinds of folk are listening. Do you need to stand at the brazen altar to be saved? There are many church members that need to go there. Are you a dirty Christian that you need to confess your sins? You need to stand at the laver? Are you walking actually in darkness today? We get so many letters from folk who thought they were Christians, and they were not. Maybe you're not feeding on Christ, and you're pretty anemic, and maybe you need to go to the golden altar of incense. Maybe your prayer life is very beggarly today. These are the places, and maybe you are in trouble and in a dark place, and you need mercy, and you need grace to help, and you're in a time of need. Well, there's that mercy seat for you today, and go there. And next time, I want to talk to you about how they move through the wilderness. I'll have to go into detail when we get to the book of Numbers, but we're going to see that next time of the undertaking they had of taking the tabernacle down and then putting it up again the next night wherever they stopped on the wilderness march. And this will bring us, by the way, to chapter 38. And I will put a little emphasis on chapter 38, which we have not been able to do today. All right, until next time, May God richly bless each one of you, my beloved.
0: 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I'm Steve Schwetz, and I'll meet you back here next time as the Bible Bus rolls along.

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1: It's just about 6:30 a.m. here on SoCal's Morning Rush. I'm Donna Rush. Glad you're here for John MacArthur and Grace to You. 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
12: Faith, then, is that assurance or that substance in the present tense of things hoped for. So literally, what we hope for by way of revealed promise has substance right now. And that substance is strong. I want you to know it's strong. And it's all about what is yet in the future. It's all about your future.
13: Welcome to Grace to You with John MacArthur here on 99.5 KKLA. Well, would it surprise you that the famous Sunday school song Jesus Loves Me has been strongly criticized over the years and by people who identify as Christians? As the song says, Jesus loves me, this I know, for the Bible tells me so, which has prompted this question from critics. In order to know that Jesus loves you, do you have to understand and believe the Bible? In other words, does being a Christian mean having faith in whatever the Bible says? John MacArthur is going to help answer that question today as he continues his study titled A Faith That Pleases God. And now here's John.
12: I want you to turn in your Bible to Hebrews chapter 11. And as we look through this chapter, I want us to not get caught up in a lot of difficult details. I think this is a chapter that is going to be foundational for us. What it presents to us is the power of faith, the power of faith, the excellency of faith. So when we talk about faith, we're talking about trusting in what God has said. Faith is so strong. It is a gift of God. It is the gift of God that allows us to, listen, trust the Scripture. And in trusting the Scripture, to trust the gospel in the Scripture and thus trust Christ as Savior. That's a package. I think we need to understand that it wouldn't do any good to trust in Christ as your Savior unless you could trust the Scripture for everything that Him being your Savior means. You understand that? Faith, then, is that assurance or that substance in the present tense of things hoped for. So literally, what we hope for by way of revealed promise has substance right now. And that substance is strong. I want you to know it's strong. And it's all about what is yet in the future. It's all about your future. But it has substance now. It has weight now. It provides assurance now so that you sing and you pray and you praise and you act and you live and you obey and you minister and you witness, because this hoped for reality gives present weight to your life. Substance. And frankly, this is against the grain of all the things that work in a fallen world, is it not? First of all, it's against the grain of your own flesh. Is that not true? So now that you believe these things and have put your trust in Christ and are now living a life based upon promises for the future that you haven't seen, that have so much weight that they control your life, what do? You live your life as a Christian battling against the flesh that is your natural expression. Wouldn't it be a lot easier to just say, forget it. I'm just going to go with whatever I feel. It would be a lot easier, right? It's the way you used to live, like the godless Gentiles live, in the lust of the flesh, the lust of the eyes, the pride of life. Let happen whatever happens. But you don't live that way. You restrain the flesh. You restrict the flesh. You limit the pleasures. You fight against your fallenness. You resist sin. You run from it. You flee it. Why? Because you understand that there is a future reward and a future desire to come before the Lord and bring honor to His name by the life you've lived. So you literally have brought substance into your life by the things that you hope for in the future. Why do you have this kind of hope that's so strong that it can change the way you live your life, and that you live your life against the grain of your own fallen flesh? Because you believe in the truth of God's revelation. Why do you believe that? Because God has given you the faith to believe in that revealed word, and everything you ever study in that word and all the evidences that come around that word indicate that it in fact is true. You not only have such substance to this hope that you live against the grain of your flesh, you live against the grain of the world. Everybody in the world is living a certain way, and what are you trying to do? You're trying to live in a completely opposite way. You know, you're like a person trying to fight your way through a massive crowd of millions of people who are all going one direction and you're going the other way. And I mean, you're getting trampled in the process. You may be trampled by your family. You may be trampled by the people at your school, at your work. You may be mistreated here and there. You're going into collision after collision after collision. And to just make it more complicated, you have a responsibility in the process of trying to work your way through this mass of humanity going the opposite direction of grabbing them here and there and trying to turn them around, bring them to the knowledge of Christ and get them on your side. What power this faith has. Wow. This faith is so powerful, it gives such substance to your life that you live against the grain of your own fallenness and you live

lives as Christians. This is what it means to live by faith. Faith furnishes the heart with firm support in the revealed promises of God. Faith believes God. It believes God as revealed in Scripture. And that faith, Scripture says, is an anchor. Here we see it as an anchor laid out in the experience of believers. Real faith gives us a confident substance in the present. But I want to go beyond that. It is not just the assurance or the substance, or you could even translate it the evidence, illukas, but it is also the conviction. That's the word evidence. It's the conviction, illukas, of things not seen. This takes it a step further. It is the substance that becomes conviction. Maybe I should have picked that up a little bit earlier, because it's conviction that basically defines how you live, okay? You can know something to be true, but until it becomes a conviction, you don't put it really into action. So we have substance that has led to conviction. What would make you live against the grain of your fallenness? What would make you live against the grain of the world? What would make you live against the grain of your own senses? What would cause you to abandon everything for something you can't see, for promises that have never been fulfilled? What would cause you to live this kind of life? A conviction. A conviction. And implied in that conviction is a strong, strong commitment. Now, we understand that in the human realm. And we talk about this a lot. You know, we understand that we all live by faith. We drink water. We eat in restaurants. We go to the pharmacy and we drink whatever the pharmacist gives us. We are clueless what is in the bottle. We fly along the freeway at a furious pace, and we expect that when the arrow goes this way, there's an off-ramp there and not a precipice. We trust the sign. We trust the people who put the signs up. Some parts of the world, they don't, for good reason. We trust the surgeon. That's natural faith. But that's faith in things seen, isn't it? Because we have evidence. We have past history. All this has already been proven to be trustworthy. But when we're talking about eternity, we're talking about the unseen. When we talk about the future and heaven and all that is there for us, in the promises of God, we're talking about something that no one has experienced. There isn't one person on the planet today that you can go to and say, you've been to heaven and back, tell me about it. Not one. But there are lots of folks who've been to the doctor and been to the pharmacy. This is a supernatural gift. This is another kind of faith altogether. Altogether. This is the way we live. We live on the promise given to us in the Scripture, because we believe the Scripture is reliable. We believe it's reliable because the evidence tells us it's reliable, and because the Spirit of God has planted in us a faith to believe in its trustworthiness. So that's the nature of faith. A word about the testimony of faith. Verse 2, and here the writer sort of introduces us to what is going to be the emphasis of the chapter. For by it the men of old gained approval. Literally, some translations, I think the King James says the elders, meaning the Old Testament saints. And this is where he sort of tips his approach here. He's going to help these Jews who maybe are struggling a little bit with this idea of salvation by faith because they've come out of a work system, by pointing to the fact that this is in fact how the saints of old gained approval. The approval means praise. Approbation. Why would we identify them as heroes of the faith? Why did the Jews identify them as heroes of the faith? Why did they look at Abel as nobler than Cain? Why did they look at Enoch as noble? Why did they look at Abraham as noble? Why did they look at Sarah as noble? Why did they look at the others, Isaac,

0: Jacob, Joseph, and all the rest because of their faith. And that's what he's going to show throughout this chapter. This is not a new concept. The great heroes of the faith, the saints of old, lived by faith. Abel believed God regarding sacrifice, acted on faith that what God said was true and what God expected was the path of blessing. He did what God told him because God told him, this is what to do and I'll bless you. And he did it and was, of course, received and approved. Enoch believed God. So much so that he didn't die. God was so pleased with him that one day he took a walk and walked right into the presence of God and skipped the dying part. Noah believed God. And because of it, God granted to him righteousness and God vindicated him, brought about what God had promised, but spared him and his family. Abraham and Sarah believed God for a child and God fulfilled the promise. And we'll learn about Isaac and Jacob and Joseph and everybody else. All who believed God and were approved by all who knew them. The record of the Old Testament stands as testimony to their faith. They trusted in what they couldn't see. They lived their lives based upon promises God made to them. And certainly God approved of that. And they were rightfully honored by the people of the past and even remained the heroes of the faith. God's Word made their hope real. And based upon what God had told them, they lived obediently by faith and are rightly honored as heroes. In Acts chapter 7, in verse 54, it says, when they heard this, they were cut to the quick. This is the preaching of Stephen. They began gnashing their teeth at him. Being full of the Holy Spirit, he gazed intently into heaven, saw the glory of God and Jesus standing at the right hand of God. That's the first glimpse of heaven by a saint. And he said, I see the heavens opened up and the Son of Man standing at the right hand of God. I'm glad he saw that, aren't you? I'm glad he recorded that in his sermon, and I'm glad the Spirit of God let Luke put it down in Holy Scripture, because that's eyewitness evidence of who is standing and waiting for us when it's our time to enter into heaven. But this is new. This is a whole new experience. They cried out with a loud voice. The people did, covered their ears, rushed at him with one impulse. When they had driven him out of the city, began stoning him, and the witnesses laid aside their robes at the feet of a young man named Saul, later known as Paul, went on stoning Stephen, as he called on the Lord and said, Lord Jesus, receive my spirit. And falling on his knees, he cried out with a loud voice, Lord, do not hold this sin against them. Having said this, he fell asleep. Every one of the saints of old who lived in hope perhaps would love to have had that last moment experience, and maybe some of them did. It's not recorded. But I'm so glad for the testimony of Stephen that what he anticipated to be true was in fact true. Heaven was reality. The glory of God was there, and Jesus was waiting for the faithful to come into his presence. Every one of us, every saint of old who has ever lived by faith, would find great comfort in the testimony of Stephen. So, the nature of faith. It is confident trust in the future promised by God in Scripture. The testimony of faith, it has always been the testimony of the saints, Old Testament and beyond. It was by faith that the men of old gained approval, not only from God, but they became the heroes of the faith because of their faith, believing in what they had not yet seen or experienced. And then there is finally an illustration of faith, the first one that he gives. And he gathers us all into the illustration in verse 3. By faith, we understand that the worlds were prepared by the Word of God so that what is seen was not made out of things which are visible. Now, this is a wonderful little illustration. We could spend an awful lot of time on this. And by the way, the whole creation conference on the weekend really will draw from the reality of this verse. But understand this. The point being made here is something that is critical to us. We live in faith that looks forward to what God has promised, okay? This illustration takes us back and gives us a foundation for faith looking forward. By faith, we understand that the worlds were prepared by the Word of God, so that what is seen was not made out of things which are visible. That looks back at creation. Creation is things seen in the universe, made out of things unseen. That's creation. Creation is ex nihilo. God made the whole universe out of what? Nothing. What is seen was not made out of anything that was visible. So out of the invisible came the visible. Out of nothing came everything. We understand that by faith. Say, why do we understand it by faith? Because we weren't there, right? You say, well, I can't live by faith. I can't conduct my life by faith. Well, try this on. The world exists. The universe exists. By faith, we understand that God created it by His Word. Now, where do we place our faith? In the revelation of God, written in Genesis chapter 1 and 2, which tells us that God created the universe by His Word, right? Let there be light, and there was light. He spoke everything into existence, and the record is in Genesis 1. So we have an opportunity to place our faith in something in the past as a foundation to place our faith in something in the future. We can look at the effect, which is the universe. We understand that it exists. Anybody with half a brain has to understand that it had to have been created out of nothing. There had to be a starting point. There had to be a time when there was nothing. That time then ended when God created the universe. By faith, we understand how that happened. Our faith is in the revelation of Scripture. By faith, you understand that it happened. Any person who doesn't just hate God and hate Christianity has to say, somebody did this. I mean, you say that when you look at a watch, don't you? Why not a universe? I mean, how obvious. But the person who just understands that it happened doesn't know how. Only the person who puts his faith in the Scripture understands how. By the Word of God. So by faith, we understand that the worlds were prepared by the Word of God. Why? Because that's what the Scripture says. And that's a reality, isn't it? Scripture says, now follow the thought, Scripture says God created it. We live in it, and we can see the evidences of His creation. So the fact that we can look back and see that God described His creation, told us how He made it, and has left His imprint on it, and we are now living in that creation, gives us the opportunity to have a foundation for believing in the future. What God said in Genesis brought about the universe, and we now live in it and experience it and know its reality, and we can trust that the same God who spoke this into existence by His Word has said that He has spoken another world into existence which awaits us, and that we will one day experience that world. We experience this world which God spoke into existence. We will experience the world which He has spoken into existence in the glory of the supernatural realm. We can trust Him for that, as He is the source of that in the same way He is the source of this. It's not really a stretch. There's really no other way to explain the universe than to say that God created it. No other way. And here we live in a world created by the Word of God, described in detail in Genesis 1 and 2, all true science confirms the creative hand of God in the complexity of this universe. So we live now in a universe created by the Word of God. We see His imprint on it, and that is the foundation by which we trust that God will, in the future, have waiting for us another universe in the glory of His presence, also promised by His creative power.
1: God is the sovereign creator, and because of that, He is worthy of your unwavering faith. Important lesson from John MacArthur today on Grace to You in his study titled, A Faith That Pleases God. Well, friend, one takeaway from this series so far is this. To have genuine faith in God, you need to know who He is. And that starts with studying His Word. To help with that, I want to remind you about the MacArthur New Testament Commentary Series, particularly the volume on Hebrews, the basis for John's current study. 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Starts in Matthew chapter 1, verse 1, goes all the way through the end of the book of Revelation, and then it starts all over again. 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Now for the entire Grace to You staff, I'm Phil Johnson. Be back tomorrow as John MacArthur highlights how the faith of Abel and the hostility of Cain can help you evaluate your own faith. It's another half hour of unleashing God's truth. One verse at a time on Grace to You.
2: Grace to You with John MacArthur was sponsored by Grace to You and was pre-recorded. Good morning to you. I'm Donna Rush with SoCal's Morning Rush. As a believer and follower of Jesus Christ as your Lord and your Savior, do we truly, fully embrace our identity each day? This comes from a wonderful devotional written by the associate care pastor at my church. His name is Kirk DeWitt. Based on this verse, Colossians 3:12, that says, "Therefore, as God's chosen people, holy and dearly loved, clothe yourselves with compassion, kindness, humility, gentleness, and patience." Do we do that every day? Listen, here's our identity, it says in this verse. We are chosen by God. We are holy. Now, that is the most difficult for me to embrace sometimes, got to say, because my actions are not always holy. Anybody else agree with their actions, huh? Are you frustrated by traffic now and then, a coworker, or by a lack of sleep from a crying baby? I don't know, whatever it is. How can I embrace that I'm holy? Well, here's how. It's not me or our actions that make us holy. It is from the sacrifice of Jesus. He made us holy. And finally, we're loved. You are loved. I'm loved. So here's the final thought in this devotional. Embrace who you are in Christ. Then let that security overflow into how I treat every person we come into contact with today and every day that God gives us on this earth. Chosen, holy, loved. That's your identity in Christ. Amen.
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2: 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I'm Donna Rush with SoCal's Morning Rush. 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
12: It has been a dark day in the church when preaching took a back seat. It was never meant to be. The church of Jesus Christ is always to be a place where preaching is prominent.
11: 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Today on Insight for Living, Chuck Swindoll brings us to the shore of the Sea of Galilee, where four ordinary fishermen were mending their nets and doing what they'd always done. And then Jesus walked by with two simple words that would turn their world upside down. Follow me. No questions, no long explanations of where they were going. Just a call to follow him. So what made these men drop their nets and leave their boats? And what might Jesus be asking of you? We begin by reading the passage together.
12: We are just underway in our journey through the Gospel by Mark. If you're unfamiliar with your Bible, it is the second book in the New Testament. Chapter 1, we'll begin our reading at verse 14 down through verse 20. You will also find an outline in the worship folder that I always fill out ahead of time, and during the message you will, if you have a pen handy, you'll find that the thoughts will stay longer if you will write a few things down that will be helpful for you. Mark 1, beginning at verse 14. Now after John had been taken into custody, Jesus came into Galilee preaching the gospel of God and saying, "The time is fulfilled, and the kingdom of God is at hand. Repent and believe in the gospel." As he was going along by the Sea of Galilee, he saw Simon and Andrew, the brother of Simon, casting a net in the sea, for they were fishermen. And Jesus said to them, "Follow me, and I will make you become fishers of men." Immediately they left their nets and followed him. Going on a little farther, he saw James, the son of Zebedee, and John, his brother, who were also in the boat mending the nets. Immediately he called them, and they left their father Zebedee in the boat with the hired servants and went away to follow him.
11: 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Chuck titled today's message, Saying Yes to Christ's Call.
12: Every preacher remembers his first sermon, unfortunately. We were all younger back then, all less experienced, and most of all, we were scared out of our minds. And when that's true, you always say things that later you realize should never have been said. I could fill the next 30 minutes with my own stories. One former DTS faculty member told me when he first preached, he brought to his with his Bible to the pulpit 21 pages of notes. And just as he opened his Bible to preach, the notes just flew all over the platform, and he spent the first 2 or 3 minutes gathering the notes back together and realized when he did, he had forgotten to number the pages. The late, great S. Lewis Johnson, whom I always loved to hear preach, told our class that his first sermon was memorable. He said, thankfully, it was preached way out in the country. And he said, just as I stood up to preach, boom, the back doors burst open and in came a herd of goats. Climbed over the pews and around and bang, bang, bang, all kinds of noise. He said, I've been spending my years ever since then trying to get the goats out and the sheep in. Clever line. One of the funniest true stories came from the back roads of Kentucky, where the funeral director didn't know it was the young man's first sermon, but he needed someone to preach a homeless person's service, and it would be held at the gravesite, really at a pauper's cemetery. Well, the young man said he would do it, but he got lost going there, and he was one full hour late when he arrived. He had driven all around and finally came to the place, and by then, the funeral director and everyone else had long since left. Only the grave diggers were sitting there and other members of the crew having their lunch. And he walked over and he looked in the hole and he saw that the lid of the vault was already in place and didn't know what else to do. But he turned to the workman standing there and opened his Bible and preached his sermon. Well, they stood up, put their cap over their hearts, and they listened as he finished his sermon. And then he felt led to sing Amazing Grace, How Sweet the Sound That Saved a Wretch Like Me. And one of the workers started to cry, and another, and before long, the preacher was weeping. And finally, he just sort of stopped. And he prayed with his head bowed low. He walked back to his truck. And just as he reached out to open the door, he overheard one of the workmen say, "Man, I ain't never seen nothing like that before. And I've been putting in septic tanks for 30 years. Don't know." Rule number one is you always need to know your audience when you preach a sermon. There once lived a man who preached his first sermon when he was about 30 years of age. And he not only knew his audience, he knew them better than he knew himself. And when he preached that sermon, everyone listened. In fact, they gathered and they sat down on this slope near a body of water, and he preached what came to be known as the Sermon on the Mount. Matthew covers the story or the sermon in chapters 5, 6, and 7, which we'll not turn to, but this was the first sermon he delivered, and what a masterpiece it was. It was the beginning of a lifetime of masterpieces, though his lifetime would last only 3.5 years on this earth. Interestingly, Mark doesn't even bother to mention the Sermon on the Mount or a number of other events as he moves quickly from Jesus' temptation in the wilderness to his ministry in Galilee. If you want it filled in, this passing of time that occurs that Mark doesn't cover, you'll need to read John chapter 1, verse 19, down through chapter 4. Verse 54, and you'll cover those events. We'll turn to that in just a moment, but for now, our attention turns immediately, to use Mark's word, immediately we go to verse 14 of chapter 1, and just before we hear the words of the Master, we observe two things in this 14th verse. First, that John has been arrested and incarcerated. That's John the Baptizer. Last time we saw John, he was baptizing and preaching in the wilderness, and now we find John pushed away from the crowd and, in fact, taken and left in prison. The reason for it is covered in Mark chapter 6. When we get there, we'll return to that then, but not now. The point is, John is silenced, and the hope of Herod was to keep him silenced from him from here on. Though admittedly, he did see John as a bit of a novelty, and he enjoyed hearing what he had to say, though it never reached his heart. There are still a lot of people like that. John is arrested and incarcerated, but Jesus, we read in verse 14, begins his ministry in Galilee. You see the verse? After John had been taken into custody, Jesus came into Galilee preaching the gospel of God. Before we look at what Jesus said, let's observe where Jesus was. And right next to the scriptures, my favorite part of my Bible is found in the very back of the Bible, the maps. So if you will turn back to that section of your Bible, there really are maps there. And this one takes us to the ministry of Jesus. So if you'll find the map that describes the geography in the days of Jesus, and the reason for that is the map changes from one era to another, and so this one is important that you find. You know you are there when you come to the map that shows two bodies of water. Smaller body of water is to the north. The larger body is to the south, much larger. One is a body that is filled with living fish and other living organisms. The last one, the bottom body of water, is dead. Nothing there by way of fish life, organisms. Nutrients are there, but nothing else. The little serpentine body of water that trickles, or at least flows, from Galilee, the sea, down to the Dead Sea, is called the River Jordan. The Jordan River connects these two as the sea dumps into the body of water that's even lower than the Sea of Galilee. Look at the Sea of Galilee on your map. It's an inward lake of warm water called, interestingly, a sea, though it is, in fact, a lake. It's 12 and a half miles long. It's about 7.5 miles wide. It's located 680 feet below sea level, so it's low. It is also deep. It runs in its deepest part from somewhere between 80 and 160 feet deep. It's there on this body of water much of Jesus' ministry takes place. And it's around this body of water we find the area of Galilee. Look to the west, to the left of the lake, and you will see Galilee and all of those places. If you look at the south, at the northwest corner of the Sea of Galilee, up on the shoreline, you'll see the little town of Capernaum. We'll be there next time. But for now, we're along the shore of the Sea of Galilee. I love maps. So let's go back now to Mark chapter 1. Why would he minister early in the area of Galilee? Because it was less priest-ridden and certainly less Pharisee-dominated. More of the legalism rested in the south, in the region of Judea. Jesus was there and had been there, but his main ministry, at least as it's kick-started, if you will, takes place in Galilee. Here he is freer, much more able to minister, not so many obstacles, not so much of a hostile opposition, except from his own hometown. We'll get to that later also. Notice, if you will, in verse 14, he comes. His method is preaching the gospel of God. See the word preaching? It's the same Greek term as in 2 Timothy 4, verse 2, where Paul exhorts younger Timothy to preach the word. Keruso is the Greek term, and it means to make an authoritative proclamation, to be a herald before the public. In those days, kings would send out their edicts verbally, and they would hire, or they would have on what we would call their staff, their own courier, and he would go into the marketplace or the public square, and he would keruso the message. He would make an authoritative proclamation. It was always bold, and it always captured the attention of the public. It has been a dark day in the church when preaching took a back seat. It was never meant to be. The church of Jesus Christ is always to be a place where preaching is prominent. No minister should ever apologize for the bold proclamation of the message of Jesus Christ, of his word. When the preaching is replaced with something else, the church instantly loses its voice. It becomes less significant in the community and becomes less of a teaching place for the education of God's people. The preaching of the word is to include the declaration of the gospel as well as the communication of information regarding the Christian life. In this case, Jesus isn't at a church. He is along the shore of the Sea of Galilee, but he is making an authoritative proclamation regarding what? What is his message? Look, he is preaching the gospel of God. The word rendered gospel is euangelion. It means good news. It is good news of truth as opposed to the messages that were given in that day that were deceptive. It is a good news of peace as opposed to that which is chaotic and filled with unrest. It is a good news of hope in the midst of hopelessness and emptiness. It is good news of immortality, the life after this one in a world that's given to temporal happiness and momentary reliefs. Jesus' word regarding the gospel of God is a bold declaration, making people aware of their need for the living God. Now he gets even more specific. Mark adds, with the word saying, verse 15, see, Jesus came into Galilee preaching the gospel of God and saying, and if you carry a Bible with red letters, that is, those words spoken by Jesus, you immediately notice your text, the font, has turned red. Because these are the first recorded words of Jesus in Mark's gospel. Not the first time he's preached. John covers that. Other gospels cover that. But this is the first time in Mark's gospel. Notice that his message has three characteristics. One, it is urgent and relevant. Two, it is transforming and personal. Three, it is free, based on grace. Let's go over all three of them. First, it is relevant. We read here, the time is fulfilled and the kingdom of God is at hand. There's urgency. Every time someone preaches, you ought to feel a sense of urgency. Another word is passion. Passion. It bothers me greatly that preachers bore audiences. As my dear friend Howie Hendricks puts it, a mist in the pulpit puts a fog in the pew. If the pulpit's sleepy, the congregation is snoring. The ministry of the word is always to be delivered on tiptoe. It is to be delivered with relevance and urgency. The kingdom is at hand. You have been waiting for Messiah. I am he, says Jesus. And he's able to stand before them personifying the message of Messiah. You've been looking for the coming of Messiah. You are looking at the one who qualifies the fulfillment of God's promises. The kingdom has come and is at hand. Second, you will notice his message is transforming and personal. Repent. Repent. What does that word mean? Listen carefully. It means to change the mind. To change the mind. Meta, around, nos, mind, metanoeo is to change the mind. What does that mean? A person without Christ lives in sin. If you've never trusted the Lord Jesus Christ, you may not look like a sinner. You may look like other believers sitting around you. You may not even sound like you are depraved and debauched in your soul. You may pay your bills and certainly take care of your family and live a responsible life, but you are living without God and without Christ. Your whole life, your frame of reference is sinful. Your motivation is sinful. Your goals in life are self-serving. Your purpose for living is to please yourself, to find happiness, to take care of just your own and very few others. You are not by nature generous. You are not by nature giving. You are driven by selfishness and sinfulness. Most places won't tell you that. Count on it. Here, you'll hear about it. Jesus is declaring you need to repent. In other words, change your mind regarding a lifestyle and a mentality of sinfulness and turn toward the gospel, the good news of Christ. And how do I do that? I believe. Think of them as going together. Don't separate them. You haven't really believed in the Lord Jesus until you have turned from a mentality toward trusting in sinfulness and turning toward the one who can forgive you of your sin. You have not really repented, that is in full sense, you've not really turned until you've believed in the Lord Jesus. And please observe, it stops with the word believe. Believe. Don't add one thing to it. The gift of God is the free gift. Don't force people to make Jesus Lord of their lives before they can believe in the Savior. That's called lordship salvation. Stay away from it. It will confuse you. There are many who teach you must be sincere. You must be deeply committed. You must follow Christ with your whole heart. And if things aren't transformed in your life, you didn't really believe. You just claimed to have believed. That's adding to the message of salvation. Do I not believe in lordship? Oh, I do with my whole heart. But I don't believe a sinner can trust in the Lord Jesus Christ. He can only trust in the Savior. Jesus died for me. How can I know Jesus? I must believe in him. That is, I acknowledge before you, God, that I'm a sinner, and I know Christ can forgive me of my sins, and I trust in Him and Him alone, by faith alone, because of grace alone. It's a message that's freely given. Well, isn't there a purpose in the Christian life? Absolutely. Now that I've come to Christ, I need to grow in Him, and that's where lordship plays its part. But don't be confused about it. One man put it this way: many Christians today disagree over what a person must do and believe in order to become a Christian. Some attempt to front-load the gospel, which includes adding the need to confess all known sins and committing one's life for service to Christ as a condition for gaining the free gift of eternal life. Well, the point is, that's not free. You're adding to it in order to receive it. For others, he continues, there's the need for backloading the gospel, stipulating that if a person truly believes in Christ, there will be a changed life evidenced by continued good works. If there is not enough visible change, then the reception of eternal life was a mere profession. You know the problem with that? You never know when it's enough. You know, I'm sometimes criticized for teaching easy believism. Well, what's hard believism? What's hard believism? I do believe that you must believe. And I do believe that the Lord offers the message of repent and believe to this day. That's the good news. And when you trust in the Lord Jesus with your heart and your soul, you turn to Him. Simple prayer: Lord, I realize I'm lost. I believe Jesus can save me from my sins, and I trust in Him. You have believed. He who has the Son has the life. He who does not have the Son of God does not have the life. That's His message. Don't try to make a gift cost anything. It's free. It's free. Jesus paid it all. That's where the cost is paid. Jesus paid it all. All to Him I owe. Sin left a crimson stain. He washed me white as snow, the old hymn goes.
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2: 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I'm Donna Rush with SoCal's Morning Rush.
13: Oh man, thank you God for your free gift of your son Jesus as the
2: 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Amen. Well, coming up next year on SoCal's Morning Rush, it's Focus on the Family with Jim Daly. 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
18: The bottom line is that which leads me, and I know is the answer, is the Word of God. I've got a number of friends, those that I do know, I should say, who aren't believers, but carrying out the Great Commission is not a suggestion. It's not an option.
17: Right.
18: God tells us that's what we're to do.
19: Well, that's a familiar voice, James Brown, also known as JB, the host of the NFL Today on CBS. He really loves the Lord, as you can tell, and he's going to share his story with us today on this special edition of Focus on the Family with Jim Daly. Thanks for joining us. I'm John Fuller.
17: John, it's football season again, and you know my love for the game, and it's my favorite sport, and this is a great time to break out a conversation that I had with James Brown not that long ago. It was a wonderful visit. He appreciates the ministry of Focus on the Family, and we admire the work he does on the set each week during the football season. It's important to pray for him. I mean, he's there. He's got a spotlight. He's got a platform. And you can hear in the interview we're about to share with you just how much he loves the Lord and wants to make sure everybody around him knows about that. Mm-hmm. And it's a good thing. He's a wonderful role model. He's trying to live for Christ in everything he does. And you can't help but admire this guy. As you'll hear, his mom and dad had a profound impact in his life. And you'll be hearing more about his family, including his grandfather, Milton. I love these stories where these people of prominence now, they've made it. they point back to their grandfathers and grandmothers mm-hmm. being so significant.
19: That is really encouraging, especially to the older audience members who have grandkids. Jim, we're going to be featuring JB in our Sports and Faith audio collection. It's a free download for you. We've got a number of great sports people in this collection, including Olympic gold medalist Scott Hamilton and NFL quarterback Kirk Cousins and others, and you can get that at our website. Now, James is well known around the world for his coverage of the NFL. He's a five-time Emmy Award winner, and he's hosted the Super Bowl a record-breaking 11 times. And what you might not know is that he's also an ordained minister, and he enjoys speaking at churches and conferences. He's been inducted into the broadcast wing of the Pro Football Hall of Fame, and we can go on and on, but let's get to the conversation. Here he is with Focus President Jim Daly.
17: JB, it's so good to have you here on Focus on the Family. Thank you for joining.
18: Jim, thank you very much. I mean, look, everyone knows who you are and what you're about. And
17: now everybody knows who you are.
18: Well, maybe two different spectrums, but we believe the same. So it's
17: all
18: good.
17: You know, I love the fact that you admire the Lord, mm-hmm. that your heart is there for the Lord first and foremost. And it wasn't always that way, mm-hmm. but your mom was a person of faith and conviction, correct?
18: Yes, sir. And because you've done a zillion of these, you helped me to keep to track. And so I believe in putting it with headlines, a mother's influence, a mother's influence. My mother raised five of us. And I say my mother because my father, I call him the Joseph in the Bible. He was the quiet one. He worked two and three jobs to provide for the five of us. My mother always wanted to stay home, Jim, to be an excellent homemaker. And she exceeded that desire with the five of us. Four boys, one girl. I'm the oldest of five. And it was mom's influence because even I recall in elementary school when I was walking to school, to the elementary school about three or four blocks away, I would hear a gentleman on the program. I think his name was Jim Eaton. His last name was Eaton. And it was a little 5-minute sermonette that I would hear that was planted in me at that early age. But we were not people of faith going to church. Fast forward later in life in a different neighborhood altogether, probably in my teens, my mother was the one who took us to church. And that's when we became exposed to the Word of God. So yes, I am a man of God because after I got cut, and probably I'm leaving some things out here.
17: No, we're going to get to all that.
18: You know, and okay, you know what? And you'll take me back through that. But that was a circumstance when I realized I was living an empty life after not realizing my dream of playing professional basketball. You played football, so you know all about it. And I remember coming home one night late and asking the Lord when I realized that going to all of these so-called happy hours, and there's not much really associated with a happy hour being a happy hour.
17: Right.
18: I said, Lord, I've heard of you, but I don't know you. If you would reveal yourself to me, I'll serve you.
17: Let me ask you in that regard, how old were you when that happened?
18: I was about 23, 24. Yeah. I've been cut by the Atlanta Hawks. And again, my ball playing buddies who, you know, we weren't saved, although we went to Catholic school.
17: Yeah.
18: I just realized that that lifestyle had nothing of substance.
17: Yeah.
18: There.
17: I want to come back to that in a moment, sir. But mm-hmm. I do want to celebrate moms because my mom was an awesome mom as well. She accepted Christ the day before she died, but her life was good. I mean, she was humorous. She worked three jobs. My dad and she divorced when I was five. Mm-hmm. So she was working two, three jobs just because we are five kids, but I'm at the other end of the birth order. I'm the last born. You're the first born.
18: Yes,
17: you know, Dr. Kevin Lehman talks about that. And I wanted to ask you about that when I was reading through your history, your background.
18: Mm-hmm.
17: That first born, I'm so glad I wasn't one, but you are Mr. Responsible in that position. How did that work with your siblings? What are their ages from you? And then did you assume some of that sense of responsibility as a young guy?
18: You know what? And I'm not the best at this, but there were of the five kids, there was probably a span of about 8 years from the oldest me the youngest.
17: Not many years.
18: But to your point, there was a responsibility there because they looked up to me.
17: Right.
18: Fast forward to now, I'm the oldest at age 74 now. My sister was in the middle. We're the last two of five.
17: Oh, wow.
18: All of my younger brothers have since passed.
17: Mm.
18: But this was with a renewed, saved mindset in the last 15, 20 years, where I tried to make certain that I was imparting the truth of Jesus Christ to them, that they would walk in it. My youngest brother battled the drug demon for 38 years.
20: Wow. I'm so sorry.
18: And so he was so much younger than me, and I didn't realize the lifestyle that he was engaged in because I was so much older pursuing a different path. But of course, when I came back home and could do that,

0: One sister.
1: Yes. Oh, man. The smartest in the family.
0: Was she the youngest?
1: She was the middle.
0: Middle. Okay.
1: And she was a corporate executive. She worked for three Fortune 50, Fortune 100 companies. She was the lead HR person in each of those companies, reporting directly to the president. She's awesome and a steady influence in our family.
0: That's great. Your dad, took him a long time to come to Christ, but he was a good man.
1: Oh, he was the Joseph in the Bible, the quiet. When mom was the homemaker raising us, she said the mantra in our family is that we all have a spirit of excellence, and there's no excuse for not applying yourself where the elements of perspiration and inspiration were evident in what we did. That was mom. So she ran a household like that. She was no nonsense, but extremely loving. I called her the sergeant. Not to her face, but that was the nickname for mom at 5'5", whatever her weight was, but she carried a big stick figuratively and literally. My father worked the three jobs to provide for us, and you shared something That's with amazing. Me in our conversation before we started this. I didn't realize it until maybe 20, 25 years ago when my sister told me that my father had a deathbed conversion.
0: Oh, that's
1: so
0: beautiful.
1: I am thrilled to see how God continued to display himself to us, the influence. And when the priests were performing the last rites, my father confessed Jesus Christ as Lord and Savior. So I'm thrilled.
0: That, and it's beautiful to tie that knot.
1: Yes.
0: Of faith within the family. And I have a very similar story with my dad's last days. He was volunteering at a church. He struggled with alcoholism and all those things, but my mom held it together, and all five of the kids, us kids, became Christians over about 30 years. So that's a very shared
1: we do have a shared
0: journey
1: story.
0: We have there. Let me ask you, your grandfather Barnes is an interesting guy, a businessman, entrepreneur.
1: Yes.
0: Tell me about him and where he lived. And this shows you the kind of the cascading effect of generations, you know, things that your dad or mom, he was on your dad's side?
1: On my mom's side.
0: On your mom's side. Mm-hmm. So those things that you learn, your mom learning it as a little girl from Grandpa Barnes, and then how did that come into the family? So describe Grandpa Barnes.
1: And I probably need to do a bit more history searching in our family to connect all the dots, but suffice it to say that on my mother's side of the family, my grandfather, Milton Barnes, and there is, if you will, a historical society there in Hattiesburg, Mississippi, where you can see that most people, when they think of Hattiesburg, if they're thinking sports, they think of Brett Favre, of NFL fame, etc. And I remember doing a prayer breakfast there to speak in Hattiesburg. And I called Brett Favre, who wasn't a Christian at the time. And I said, Brett, you're the best known name here. Would you, you know, do me the honors of coming and giving the opening prayer at the prayer breakfast there? And he ran, he was sweating bullets. He says, JB, I know nothing about it. I said, Brett, trust me. But he didn't. But I understand that down the stretch now, his life, he is walking the faith. And I'm so extremely thrilled. But my father, my grandfather, he was the businessman on the other side of the railroad tracks in segregated Hattiesburg, Mississippi. Mm. And and he only had, I believe, it was an eighth grade education. But he had a lot of the businesses there. He built homes on the other side of the tracks for the black families there.
0: Wow.
1: He had a nightclub that was a part of what we know in worldly society. It was part of what they called the, even though the word is more accurately pronounced chitterling, we say chitlins. So he was on the chitlin circuit with a club called the Hi-Hat Nightclub. All the old black acts that people who were musically inclined. B.B. King, they were the best of friends. As a matter of fact, when the governor of Mississippi was giving B.B. King not too long ago a commendation from the governor, my grandfather was still alive. They sent a car to bring him there to celebrate him because my grandfather had him, quote unquote, as they call it in the vernacular, he played my club, you know, when he was coming up the ranks. Ike and Tina Turner, Bobby Blue Bland, Moms Mabley, all those names, James Brown, they all played in the Hi-Hat Nightclub. But my grandfather was also in church on Sundays. I'll have to examine this to understand better because he was good with numbers. He made certain that everything was financially in order for the church, and he brought Dr. Martin Luther King Jr. there towards the end of his life when he came to Hattiesburg for the purpose of registering the black folks there to vote.
0: Yeah.
1: And Dr. King was to be heading not much longer after that to Memphis, Tennessee, to

0: support the refuse workers, the garbage workers, yeah, strike there. And when he was coming to Hattiesburg, unfortunately, the Klan knew that he was coming there, the Ku Klux Klan, and they wanted to do harm to him. So my uncle, my grandfather's son, he drove a decoy vehicle going
1: my
0: to pick
1: goodness
0: up my grandfather, pick up Dr. King, while the car that was to be picking him up went a different route to get him. And they did see a bunch of pickup trucks following the decoy vehicle, thinking that they had him. The church service was to be at 8 o'clock that evening. It did not commence until 11 p.m. as they were the decoy cars and the car driving Dr. King went a circuitous route to get to the church, with deacons on top of the roof walking with shotguns, noticing a bunch of cars that were not familiar to the neighborhood riding around looking for Dr. King. The service, the meeting started at 11 p.m. and not a soul left. And my aunt was one of the ones who was working at the elections office as well. So a little bit of history in terms of that existing in my family.
1: That's amazing.
0: Yeah, it is.
1: A little bit of history for sure.
0: A little bit of history. He had a baseball team appropriately called the Hattiesburg Black Sox that all the old Negro leaguers used to go through there, whether it was Hank Aaron, Jim Mudcat Grant, Satchel Paige. It's amazing how much history is associated
1: with him. I saw Hank Aaron play when I was a kid. I mean, that's amazing.
0: Good man. Loved him.
1: Yeah,
0: good man. Got to know him. Yes.
1: Let me ask you, JB, since we're tipping this way now into the issue of racial tension. You know, we talked off mic. I spent some of elementary school in Compton, California. Mm-hmm. It was probably a third or maybe a little more, maybe 50% black, and the other half was Hispanic and poor white kids, et cetera, which we qualified for. But it gave me an insight into community, that community. And we, you know, my mom was great. We always were taught respect. It, you know, it's just the way it is. We're all in this boat together. And in that regard, when you look at what's happening or what has happened, there have been some great gains for the black community in the United States, but there's still so much work to do. How do we come together a little more? Not that, you know, this is the $100 million question. What could be done? You have become so successful, and it's awesome in what you do as a sportscaster. And I just think, you know, that's the greatness of the country, that both of us coming from where we came from, white and black, can do something quite admirable, hopefully.
0: We can. And I'm so glad that you had that experience early on to see the common thread that we all shared and still do. You and I both know, and I'm not going to try to claim to be the expert sociologist and the like, but Jim Daly, it is the word of God. I've come to that understanding. I shared with you how I have many friends in the faith. I'm humbled to be an ordained minister. And I'll tell people, yes, what I do in terms of my avocation in the world of sports or being a special correspondent for CBS News, that is my avocation. My vocation is about the word of God. One of the reasons why, amongst the many friends that I have and preachers, teachers of the gospel of Jesus Christ, have the same attitude. God's word supersedes all. Yes, the Bible is clear in terms of what our responsibilities are in a governmental sense, being up under the care of those appointed by God. There's a civil responsibility, if you will, a governmental responsibility, but there's also the biblical responsibility, which supersedes all if there's ever a conflict. The bottom line is that which leads me, and I know is the answer, is the word of God. I've got a number of friends, those that I do know, I should say, who aren't believers. But carrying out the Great Commission is not a suggestion. It's not an option.
1: Right.
0: God tells us that's what we're to do. So I try to model that. I don't go around beating people over the head with the Bible. I try to model it. Many people may give the credit to St. Francis of Assisi or others who are credited with this expression. Many people prefer to see a good sermon before they hear a good sermon.
1: Yeah.
0: So I try to walk the talk, even in my avocation. And I don't seek this responsibility because I don't want to come off like I am the pure authority, you know, moral authority in any given environment. But I do try to walk the talk.
1: Yeah.
0: And the company has approached me on a number of occasions over the years to give commentaries, because now the intersection between sports and culture is definite. It's always been, but many people have always tried to keep the two separate. And I don't ever see that as having been the case when we look at the history of our country and the kinds of pulls and friction that we see this there. It's been there for so long. I just don't want people to run away from it. When they say certain things in our history are too graphic or the like to talk about, there's nothing more graphic than to look at the horrific, ignominious, painful death that our Lord and Savior suffered, where his visage was not even recognizable. That's there for us to understand what our Lord sacrificed while we were yet sinners, because he loved us. So yeah, we've got some serious challenges, but if God came here, and he did, to reconcile us back unto him, the ministry of reconciliation back to God the Father, who are we to run away from those issues? Many people don't want to hear. They call it the separation of church and state. There's no such thing as a separation of church and state. The word of God is our guide. Does that make sense, Jim?
1: Oh, it makes sense. And I'm sitting here going, preach it, brother. Well, I mean, you were on it.
0: I love doing that. Good. You know, I love doing that. And I've been humbled to have friends across the spectrum in the faith area. And that excites me. But I want to make sure that I'm always standing on the word of God. And yes, you can see me getting excited. People say, oh, I can tell when the Holy Spirit has kind of grabbed you, but it's not to preach at you or talk down to you. It's with passion to express the love of our Lord and Savior Jesus.
1: Amen. You know, when I watch you, you and Tony Dungy, your good friend and certainly a friend that I've had on the broadcast before, both of you have such impeccable grace toward others. I've learned that from both of you, just watching you. You know, being able to treat people with such respect and kindness, and it comes through. I would think just about anybody watching you on the NFL show on CBS will go, he just seems like such a great guy. But thank you for doing that as a believer, to be that kind of person, to be kind, to be loving, to be caring. So often,
0: can I just say thank you for that? Because Jim, what I attempt to do is to, in a winsome fashion, present by the example, or in the proper setting, and to put a button on the commentaries that I've delivered, whether it was on promotional opportunities for men of color and women in the world of sports. Please, everyone is given a gift. Prayer for those who know the word, for the benefit of the whole. Ephesians 4:16, every joint supplies for the fervent, effectual working of the whole body until we all come into unity of the faith. That is powerful. But the way I have closed out each of those commentaries, whether it was on promotional opportunities, whether it was women in the C-suite, whether it was on social justice, whether it was on the way that we carry ourselves, all of them have closed with a statement that 1 Corinthians chapter 13, 1 through 8, which we know is the love chapter. Love overcomes all.
1: I want to ask you this question because it's a scripture that I just, you know, you hold all of scripture close to your heart, but there are some that just grab you because of your own life experience. The scripture in Psalms that talks about he's close to the brokenhearted and saves those crushed in spirit. Someone once told me it's like a prerequisite that the Holy Spirit is looking for that brokenness, because what that brokenness does for us as human beings is humbles us. And it's a lot easier to work with a humble person than an arrogant person. And then you look at, you know, the arrogant believer, if I could refer to it that way, that it's competition. It's to win. There's something just off. You know, it isn't quite right. And it's always caught my attention. You know, the New Testament, there's two billboards, salvation through Christ and Christ alone, and don't become a Pharisee, in my mind. But we have this easy proclivity to fall in to looking down on other people. Why is this?
0: Human nature. The heart of man is desperately wicked.
1: Yeah.
0: And unless we submit ourselves to the word of God, to following the example of Jesus, we too can fall into that same trap. The way we learn more about the word, humbly, I think, is to study and understand and properly exegete God's word on a daily basis, because you've heard the old expression, the more you study God's word, the more you see in it. And the more you see in it, the more you see in it.
2: That's James Brown talking about the great depth of truth he's found in Scripture in his visit with Jim recently. And we're going to continue with part two next time here on Focus on the Family.
1: What a powerful conversation, John. I just thoroughly enjoyed it. We heard how the steady influence of a faithful mother, the example of a hardworking dad, and the responsibility of being the oldest child helped shape JB's heart for God and for other people. It's a wonderful and very encouraging testimony. We also heard his conviction that true reconciliation in our homes, in our communities, and across the culture begins with the Word of God and is lived out through the love of Jesus Christ. If you've ever wondered whether your example matters, JB's story reminds us that it does.
2: Mm-hmm. And that conversation with him is included in our Sports and Faith audio collection. It's a free download when you sign up, and it includes John Smoltz, Bernhard Langer, Olympic gold medalist Scott Hamilton, and NFL quarterback Kirk Cousins. In fact, here's a quick taste of some of the content in this free audio collection.
3: 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And I could be accountable to her. And I could honor every single sacrifice she made for me by being the person skater that she always dreamed I could be.
4: 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And so that's when he, again, reiterated Proverbs 3, 5, and 6. Trust in the Lord with all your heart. Don't lean on your understanding. My understanding said that I couldn't play college football. But don't lean on your understanding. In all your ways, acknowledge him. Trust him, walk with him, and he will direct your steps. And so my job was to trust and obey, and it was God's job to steer the ship.
1: Well, and John, Kirk Cousins, he's trusting that more and more. He's been ping-ponging a little bit between teams. So he's got to be trusting the Lord's plan for him right now. Toward the end of his career. But he's still playing, and he's a wonderful human being, which is far more important than what a great quarterback he's been. Through the years, we've had some great conversations with some of these athletes and others in the sports world. And there are some really inspirational messages about faith, family, dedication, and the discipline of being good at a sport. Some of the other names in the collection are Daryl Strawberry, the great baseball player, Daryl Waltrip, the NASCAR driver. He was great. One time he and I were golfing together, and I said, Daryl, I think I could have driven a NASCAR race car. And he goes, oh yeah, why? Because I could do 230 on the straight. He goes, we don't get paid for the straights. We get paid for the curves, right? You got to keep that car right on the edge of breaking into the wall every turn. And man, what a perspective, right? That's kind of like life.
2: He was so unusual and interesting and phenomenal
1: and upbeat. He is such a great inspiration. So sign up. It's free, and it's a perfect resource for the sports enthusiast, and it will strengthen your faith.
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1: Focus on the Family with Jim Daly was sponsored by Focus on the Family and was pre-recorded. I'm Donna Rush with SoCal's Morning Rush. But we can look forward to hearing more from JB, James Brown, tomorrow morning at 7:30 a.m. right here on KKLA for Focus on the Family. I don't know if you have noticed, but there's this just growing wonderful trend. I hope it's more than just a trend of football players. In college football players coming together at the end of games and all gathering together, placing hands on one another and just taking a knee and bowing to the Lord and praying together. Have you noticed that? This even happened last Saturday, and it involved Oregon players coming together with UCLA football players right there on the field following the game. And it just says, win or lose, Jesus still gets the glory. That's what it shows. You know, they're gathering on that football field. They're praying together, whether they win, whether they lose, all coming together and praying that God gets all the glory. It's all about Jesus. Amen. And that was this past Saturday in Oregon. UCLA won, by the way, 17-15. And they all just gathered together in prayer. Love to see that. Amen. And just pray. I give God all the glory for that, that that's happening. And I pray it just continues. That the love for Jesus continues to just spread on our college campuses and to our young people across the United States and everywhere, really. Amen. Love it. Oh, glory to God. Coming up next is Truth for Life with Alistair Begg.
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0: Have you heard of kudzu? It's an aggressive growing vine that appears attractive at first, but if you don't remove it immediately, it overtakes everything in its path and grows a foot each day. Today on Truth for Life, Alistair Begg explains why false teachers are like kudzu. They can seem appealing at first, but can quickly destroy the church if left unchecked. We're studying 1 Timothy chapter 6.
1: Now, for men and women who wander around the fringes of religion, it is increasingly possible to be acquainted with all kinds of things, both as listeners as well as as teachers. So we're acquainted with it all. We're inoculated against it because we have a modicum of knowledge. And as a result of that, we're able to deflect different approaches that come our way. And we can answer in this way and answer in that because we have sufficient knowledge of the truth, but it has not arrested us. And that's the factor in relationship to these teachers. They're so full of themselves that there's actually no place for any truth inside of them. There's no place left. They are conceited. They are controversial. They are corrupted. And the whole gospel has become commercialized. Isn't that what he's saying? They've been robbed of the truth, and they think that godliness is a means to financial gain. Turn to Titus 1. You'll see the exact same thing. And in the 11th verse, these individuals, he says, must be silenced because they're ruining whole households by teaching things they ought not to teach. So their content is off, and they're doing that for the sake of dishonest gain. So there's two strikes against them. Number one, the content is bogus. And number two, the motivation is wrong. So they're selling you the wrong stuff, and they're driven by the desire to make a buck on the back of what they're selling you. Now, so far, you have got to be impressed by my restraint in not applying this to contemporary situations. Are you not? Good, because I'm very proud of it myself. I really am. But I don't want to do that. It's too easy. It's sadly too easy. Where did we get this gospel that didn't have dying in it? How can you have as your master a dying Christ and you don't die? A suffering Christ and you don't suffer. A selfless Christ and you're full of yourself. A Christ with no home, and you building retirement homes. You see, religion is a way of getting rich, and so they make a show of their godliness. And the better the show, the larger the fee. They've donned the mask of religion in order to enrich themselves. Such individuals view their task not as a vocation or as a calling, but as a career. And so they will seek to chase down all the best options in pursuit of financial gain. Is there a place that I can go where there is a bigger fee and a bigger crowd? I'll go there. I have an open diary, then I'll try and find the best shot where I can make the biggest amount of money and impress the largest number of people and broaden the scope of my influence in the greatest way. The Greeks were intoxicated, says one commentator, with the spoken word. Among them, if a man could speak, his fortune was made, and it was against a background like that that the church was growing up, and it is little wonder that this type of teacher invaded it. The church gave him a new area in which to display his talents, gain a tinsel prestige, and a profitable following. That is the truth. The church provided in the first century this context. They could never have imagined the size of the market that would be present 2,000 years later. The ability for an individual to display his talents, to gain a tinsel prestige, and a profitable following. Now, it's real easy to point the finger. But the fact of the matter is, the danger sits on your shoulder every day. Some years ago, I attended an event organized by one of the big three car companies in America. And my brief was to give the invocation and the benediction. And so they had a meal, and there were 2,000 people there, and I sat at a platform table with people that I didn't know and who didn't really care if I was there or not. And the man stood up and said, and now the Reverend Begg will give the invocation. And so I stood up and invoked and sat down for the next 2 hours. And then he said, and now the Reverend Begg will give the benediction. And so I stood up and benedicted and then sat down again. In the middle of the event, and the main part of the event, was a pump-em-up speaker, a very, very good communicator. And he told these young people that had come from high schools and from the top echelons of their high school how they could go for the gold and seize the crown and do everything and so on. And it was really a bunch of smoke and mirrors and had no substance to it at all. And I can remember being jealous for his opportunity, and I went away, came home, and I was some weeks later on the receiving end of a telephone call from the Master of Ceremonies, and the Master of Ceremonies said, "Hell, we would like you to come back again next year. We do this every 12 months. We'd like you to come back." "Oh, no," I said. "No," I said, "you know, that's okay. I think I'm busy. I'm bending down on that day next year, I think." And he said, we would like you to come." And why I said it, I do not know, but quick as a shot, I said, "Well, I'll tell you what I'll do. I'll come if you pay me what you paid that character that spoke for half an hour." Now, I don't know what he paid the character. He said, "Oh, I haven't come to the good part yet. I was just about to tell you, we are going to pay you what we paid the character." Then I said, "Oh, man, now I'm in it." Because, if I'd been on the receiving end, I could say, "Well, I didn't know, but now it sounds like I tried to make it happen." So I said, "What did you pay him?" He said, $1,500. I said, "Man, that sounds pretty good." So I went and I spoke and I took the $1,500 and we went on spring break or something, I don't know, and it was awesome. But that day, I made a note to myself. I said, "I'm never going to do this again. Ever." And every day, almost, three times a week, I get letters from people asking me to speak places. And almost inevitably, they say, "Will you please tell us what your fee is?" And what I discovered was, and people must work out their own salvation with fear and trembling, what I've discovered is that it is customary for people in America, once you have any measure of notoriety at all, to be able to write your own ticket to a certain, within certain limits. And suddenly on that day, how would you ever know whether you were peddling the word of God to make a profit or whether you were preaching the word of God because you've been called to preach? For me, it's impossible to do. So there's no fee. There couldn't be. There is no motivation here that is financial. Now, am I saying this to boast of my own ego? No, I'm saying this to let you know that when you read the Bible, you don't start applying it for the guy three seats up from you. Apply it to yourself. Don't start saying, "Oh, there must be a lot of bad people out there who are doing a lot of bad things." Apply it to yourself. You realize you, on that day when I said, "Oh, I think I'll do it if you pay me the same amount of money as that guy," I put one foot on a banana skin that day. And you don't have to be a genius to work out the financial benefits that can accrue once you start that. Paul says, these men are driven by the desire to make financial gain from the gospel. Now, are there consequences? Yes, there are, and I'm just going to read them to you, and we're through. Pseudo-intellectualizing, intellectual theorizing doesn't come by itself. What comes with it? Number one, envy. Envy. When you are on the receiving end of this stuff, it generates envy. When people engage in speculating about various theories, when they apply their intellectual curiosity to nothing more than trifles, they are susceptible to pride. And instead of finding submission in an agreement to the sound instruction of the Lord Jesus Christ, they become envious of those whose puerile arguments are attracting the largest following. And since they're driven by the market, they say, well, what generates the biggest reaction? Well, it's over here. Oh, well, I think I'll go over here and do that. Because after all, I can do very well with that. And envy generates strife. The two things go hand in hand, like cheese and crackers, but not as palatable. Indeed, it is unpalatable. One of the individuals is bettered in an argument. He is unwilling to acknowledge defeat. And as a result, bitter discord is the result. And there is a constant contradicting of the view of their rivals. And there are people like this always in the Christian church. When you talk with them, there's always criticism. It's always argument. It's always envy and it's always strife. Indeed, one of the reasons that evangelicalism is in the predicament that it's in today is not as a result of the inroads of the world. Forget the world. The problem is in the church. It's decay from within. Speculation and commercialization and corruption and deceit and generating envy and strife, which is pervasive. And with strife comes malicious talk. Slander, scorn, insolence, insults and malicious innuendos, and evil suspicions. Look at the list. The man who is jaundiced sees everything yellow. The mind of the envious is haunted by mistrust. This kind of individual begins to suspect every action, every word, every gesture of those to whom he is opposed. And as a result of it all, there is constant friction. A mutual irritant in the system, protracted quarreling, persistent wrangling. Says one of the commentators, when the mad novelty dispenser meets his opponent again to discuss other, quote, religious matters, he is vengefully nettled, convulsively agitated, thirsting for blood. Their religious discussions are actually disputations full of scurrilous abuse, stinging insult, and heated invective, or else covert insinuation, malicious innuendo, and thinly veiled disdain. Covert insinuation, malicious innuendo, and thinly veiled disdain. Now, I don't want to alarm you, and I don't want to play some kind of coward's castle, but I'm going to tell you something. You just described many a pastor's conference in the United States of America. Covert insinuation, malicious innuendo, and thinly veiled disdain. How many do you have? What's the square footage of your building? Since when were those New Testament questions? If that's the kind of stuff that the shepherds talk about when they're alone, it would be no surprise if the sheep decided that godliness actually is a means to financial gain. Let me say two things now, I want to wrap it up. Number one, this issue of strife and envy and everything, this will creep up and bite a church on its bottom when it isn't looking. And it may happen to us on any day. It may have begun to happen. Whenever a local congregation begins to sound to itself and then to others as if somehow or another it understands the Bible, you know, in a way that nobody understands the Bible. It understands doctrine in the only right way to understand it. It is the compendium of all revealed truth, and every other pulpit and every other place and every other preacher and every other group is somehow or another suspect, then that congregation is in deep, deep difficulty. And to the degree that you or I feel that spirit of pride rising within us, we go right out there to the front door and squat down in front of the verse that's there in the marble. The only marble in the building, as far as I know. One piece put in there by the old Polish men from 43. You have exalted above all things your name, and your word. We have only one string to our bow, one theme to our song. It's not about Parkside. It's not about us. It's about him. And you see, when you move away from the sound instruction of the Lord Jesus Christ, then you inevitably start to talk about us rather than him. Said my old New Testament teacher, bless his memory, Donald Guthrie, true godliness must never be commercialized because it is a matter of the heart and not the pocket. The individuals Paul has described were, notice this, thirsty for applause, hungry for praise, and greedy for gain. Don't you like it when people clap when you do something well? And you don't stand back from this and say, oh, I don't like applause. You play your violin and they all go, you go, hey, man, it's violin, man, that's me. You make a sales presentation, they're wonderful. He said, you know, if you're not careful, the guys that rise to the fore in this are driven like men walking in darkness by the sound of clapping and the lure of applause. That's how it is that a guy loses his edge, presumably. He starts off and he says, I'm going to tell you what's in this book. Then suddenly he stops telling people what's in the book. It's not that he does it one day and says, I'm not going to tell you what's in this book anymore. He just starts to deviate ever so slightly. Just goes off ever so slightly. I don't want to say that. It's a little hard. I don't want to mention that. There's a few people out there. I don't want to. No. Before the congregation knows where it is, a deviation of 1 degree over 27 miles has taken them way off the track. And they woke up one morning and said, you know what? We're no longer on the freeway. We're not even on a B road. We're in Bypath Meadow here. How did that happen? It happened not as a result of a major U-turn. It happened as a declension because an individual became enamored with applause, thirsty for praise, and greedy for gain. I don't want to hear anybody saying it couldn't happen here. I got an email the other Sunday night, came late Sunday night from one of my dear friends in Ireland. He said, I just found your stuff on the internet and I wanted to know if you were still walking on the tracks. And then he went in and described a few things and then he said, I have just come home from our monthly communion. We had 40 people. But I am learning not to be concerned about the numbers. And you know, it humbled me. It put me down, you know, in a good way. Because I thought of him there faithfully, week after week, laboring with no immediate evidence of apparent success or influence. But the joy of the Lord is his strength. These individuals that Paul's describing use numbers as their criteria for effectiveness. Epictetus records a conversation, and with this I close, between a sophist and his disciple following the sophist's performance. It goes like this. Well, what did you think of me today? Incidentally, that's the first mistake. Never ask that question. Don't ask your wife to answer that question for you. Not unless you're prepared to be humbled. That's not a New Testament question. What did you think of me today? He says, what did you think of me today? Upon my life, sir, I thought you were admirable. What did you think of my best passage? Which one was that? Where I described Pan and the nymphs. Oh, it was excessively well done. A much larger audience today. Yes, much larger. 500, I should guess. Oh, nonsense. It could not have been less than 1,000. Why, that is more than Dio ever had. I wonder why it was. They appreciated what I said too. Beauty, sir, can move a stone. See, I can tell you tall tales. I can personally with very little external help, see you laugh and see you cry. But I cannot teach the Bible and see you move one inch closer to conformity with Christ without the divine enabling of the Spirit of God, reminding me to remind you that in an age of novelty, the main things are the plain things, and the plain things are the main things.
0: 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He returns in just a moment. 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
1: O God, our Father, the Word of God gives us no place to jump and hide. We find ourselves pressed in by its truth and its challenge. We look a few verses ahead and we realize it's about to get worse, because now it moves beyond the person in the position of teaching influence to the group in the crowd. And the temptation of being driven by the desire of financial gain. So we pray that you would make us teach students of your word, conform us by your Spirit to the image of your Son, the Lord Jesus Christ. Save us from the hypocrisy that likes to make people think that we're really quite diligent in relationship to these things, the kind of false piety that parades itself in the eyes of men and isn't genuine in your sight. And so then sanctify us by your Spirit, that in both heart and in life we might serve you, and that we might do so acceptably to the honor of your great and holy name. Through our Lord and Savior Jesus Christ we pray. And may his grace and mercy and peace be our abiding portion today and forevermore. Amen.
0: 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Tomorrow we're going to learn the secret of contentment. 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
2: 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I'm Donna Rush with SoCal's Morning Rush. So good. A reminder for us to keep the plain things. the main things, what Scripture makes clear. Amen. Coming up next, it is Alan Jackson Ministries. I want to take a look at our weather because we've got about 13 structures red tagged in Long Beach from all of the damage that's been done from that now what was Tropical Storm Rachel. Of course, that's now moved on off, but we still do have that coastal flood advisory until 2 o'clock this afternoon, where there are some waves of up to 7 feet coming into some of the beaches. So just need to know that for today, and then we should get back things a little bit back to normal as far as our weather. For today, we're looking at around 72 degrees and sunny in LA and OC metro areas, 75 in the valleys and the IE, and upper 60s at our beaches. And then by tomorrow, we'll be in the 80s, right around 80, yeah, in LA and OC metro areas, the valleys, and as well as the beaches, mid-70s there. I'm going to keep this warm up trend going through Friday. We'll be in the 90s in a lot of areas by Friday.
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2: 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This is SoCal's Morning Rush. It's time for Alan Jackson Ministries. 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
13: 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If they have tremendous accomplishments and they're ungodly, it won't bring joy to you. It's not complicated. But if they are in a right place with God, if they truly know God, I know all the other things that will bring to their life, and it will bring joy to you. So help them.
14: 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That's 855-577-2255. We're so glad you're here to listen. Today's program will complete the message we began yesterday. Here is Pastor Allen with part two of Wise Choices, Lessons from Proverbs.
13: The next passage, next verse. Don't wear yourself out to get rich. Have the wisdom to show restraint. Cast but a glance at riches and they're gone, for they'll surely sprout wings and fly off to the sky like an eagle. Doesn't say wealth's bad. The Bible doesn't say that. But it tries to give us a position or an attitude towards wealth. There's a bad attitude in too many segments of the Christian community where we're angry or judgmental about people that have more resources than you have. And I'll give you a little clue. God won't bless you with more while you hold that attitude. Stop presenting people that are more successful. I hope Elon Musk becomes a double trillionaire. Go, Elon. I mean, who builds a rocket to come back and lands at the launching pad? I mean, come on. I mean, I just want my car to start when I... We get some goofy ideas. Oh, they have too much money. Who said that? What's wrong with us? But don't sell your soul for it. Don't compromise your integrity. It won't make you happy. I've sat with too many people who have been remarkably blessed, and there's brokenness in their lives too. Verse 6, you're going back to gluttony again. This is the opposite end of the spectrum. Don't eat the food of a stingy man. Be careful when you eat with a ruler, and if you're with a stingy man, be doubly careful. Don't crave his delicacies, for he's the kind of man who's always thinking about the cost. Eat and drink, he says, but his heart's not with you. You'll vomit up the little you've eaten, and you'll have wasted your compliments. So it's coaching us towards some situational awareness. Be aware of the people you're with. And your responses need to reflect the people you're with. That's God's wisdom. So I've never thought about that. It's why we read the book. Amen. Stop and think about what it's saying. It'll change your life. Amen. It will change your life. Some of you like to fish. And you're world class. You can outsmart a carp. I'm making a little fun of you. But I mean, you know the times and the seasons and the temperature and the weather and all the factors. And then you add to that all the technology, and it gives you, it's okay with me, but I want to be God smart. Amen. You can be fish smart and God smart, but you have to desire it. You have to think about it. You have to apply yourself. Fish for me means Captain D's. You don't want me catching your supper. Verse 9, don't speak to a fool. He'll scorn the wisdom of your words. I don't think that means you don't greet a fool. I don't think that means you don't address a fool. It means don't try to give wisdom to. Fool is a category. In the book of Proverbs, especially, somebody who rejects God's wisdom. And if you know somebody that is rejecting God's wisdom, it says don't try to counsel them. You're wasting your breath. Well, I'm going to witness. Well, okay. Just don't read verse. Don't make verse 9 your verse. Yeah, I don't argue scripture. People come to me and say, Pastor, I heard what you said, but I don't believe that. I'm like, okay. Well, don't you want to know what I believe? Not really. Well, you might learn something. Mm-hmm. Not from you. Well, I want to debate. Okay. I mean, the Bible will help you. Look at verse 10. Don't move an ancient boundary stone or encroach on the fields of the fatherless. For their defender is strong. He'll take up their case against you. Before we had GPS, and all these fancy ways, boundaries were oftentimes marked with big stones, boulders, things that weren't easily moved. We didn't have heavy equipment, so a boundary stone was a significant marker. And he says, don't move a boundary stone. Don't do that. Don't encroach on the fields of other people. I tell you, for one thing that says to me is borders matter. The border of your property, the border of anything, any responsibility you carry, the borders of a nation matter. I think it is egregious in the sight of God to open the borders and say what the people of this nation have sacrificed for and invested in, what they've given their young people to die for, that we're going to take those borders down and say to people who don't care about those things, you come and take the strength of this place. I think that's wicked. I don't think that's compassion. I think it's ungodly. I know what the Bible says about the alien and the stranger amongst us. That's different than an invasion. God didn't send Gideon to give MREs to all the Midianites who were invading the nation. He led him to a group of

0: read it for an hour. But I'm not going away till one of these verses seems appropriate for where I am today. Holy Spirit, help me. I want to know you. Give me your wisdom, God. I grew up cleaning stalls, taking care of horses. I'm not particularly sophisticated. I'm kind of straight line. Let's go forward. I want to know the Lord. And it doesn't mean life is easy. Most days it isn't. Most days I have questions for which I don't have answers. And problems that I wish somebody else would take. And most days I feel like I'm caught. I mean, I'm not telling you it's simple. I don't mean God's abandoned me. I know he's with me. I sleep well. Lord, you're my strong tower. You're my rock. You're my defender. 1,000 may fall on one side, 10,000, but it's not coming near me. I got it, Lord. But people falling all around you makes you a little jumpy. I'll condemn every tongue that rises against you. Yeah, but it'd be better with me if just none rose against me. But it really isn't you they rise against. They rise against the one you've called Lord. I'm not telling you it makes it all easy. I'm telling you, establish in your heart that you're going to seek the Lord. It isn't mysterious. It isn't beyond you. It isn't something you don't know what to do. Stop saying, I don't. You do know what to do. You don't want to do it. Do the things you know to do. If you know to be generous, take a season to be more generous than you've been. Now I'm meddling. Practice hospitality. Do the simple things, but seek the Lord. Incline your ear. God, I'm listening. I would love to. What do you have to say about this? I started doing interviews, I guess it was around COVID time. One of the producers called me and he said, you're the only Christian on the list that doesn't have a list of what you won't talk about. I'm like, well, I'm just not smart enough to hush. I mean, I don't know. You don't always say the right thing. It's not like you always get it right. Sometimes you're going like, I don't know. What do you say about that? But I do know that I stop and say, Lord, what would you say about that? How do you feel about that?
1: Before we return to today's message, Pastor Allen wants to share a new book to help you pray for America.
0: I've got a new book, Let's Pray for America. It's 30 prayers to shape our future. It's election year, lots of voices, a lot of clutter. We always focus on what we can do. Well, I want you to vote, but more importantly, I want you to pray. So we prepared this book to give you 30 prayers to shape these next few weeks, and I believe invite God to shape our future. Take a copy, share it with your friends, order some others. If we'll pray, we'll see God's outcomes this year in real time. God's moving in the earth. Let's join him.
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0: Look at verse 13. Don't withhold discipline from a child. If you punish him with the rod, he'll not die. Punish him with the rod and save his soul from death. I don't think it means beat your children senseless. But I don't think you can understand it any other way than some physical discipline is not ungodly. So how many

0: times have I heard Christian testimonies? I've never raised my hand to my child. I'm thinking, well, that's going to work. Well, I don't want you to boast. But don't boast that you ignore God. I know that a soft answer turns away wrath. It's not the only verse in the Bible. And there are other verses to bring some balance. But discipline for children is important. My Bible says that God disciplines the children he loves. And if he doesn't discipline you, you're illegitimate. And that we should understand hardship is discipline. Oh, I wish that weren't in my Bible. And that's New Testament. That's not even, that's like after God chilled. He had a gummy and relaxed. I repent. Verse 15. My son, if your heart is wise, then my heart will be glad and my inmost being will rejoice when your lips speak what is right. Don't let your heart envy sinners, but always be zealous for the fear of the Lord. There's surely a future hope for you, and your hope will not be cut off. It's a little coaching on how to give expression to how to shape your mind and your thoughts and your emotions around godly wisdom. How do you do that? Well, it says, don't let your heart envy sinners. You know how easy that is to do? Some athlete, signs a $400 million contract with only $300 million guaranteed. And I'm thinking, for hitting a ball with a stick. And then you hear them interview, and they're 22 years old, and they go, I've worked so hard for so long. I'm like, yeah, I'm getting emotional. If you don't guard your heart, you'll envy sinners. I should have been taller and thinner. My metabolism should have been whatever. Your heart will envy sinners. Again, we have a whole political class who are building their careers that they can create envy and covetousness in the hearts of people. And convince you that they'll take something away from somebody else and you deserve it more than they do. And they'll be your advocate and your ally, and they'll put their thumb on the scale so that you get an opportunity. And then you imagine that God will bring his blessing to that kind of a system. Only if you're ignorant of Scripture or you choose to ignore it. Be zealous for the fear of the Lord. Sometimes it's easier to do the positive. Guarding your heart against envying sinners sometimes is like high energy. But you can choose to be zealous for the Lord. So how do you give expression? Well, I'm going to go be where God's people are. See, that took some real fundamental change for me. I didn't like God's people. Some of you are more comfortable with pagans than you are with Christians. You like their attitudes. You like their jokes. You like how they recreate. And Christians make you a little tense. I'll tell you how to fix that, because I had to work on it myself at one time in my life. You have to get more of Jesus in you, then you'll be more happy with people who like him. Well, Christians are hypocrites. I know, but we'll squeeze another one in. Come on. It's Proverbs. It always does this to me. It's so plain. It's like right there. If you'll just take it and think about it, it will change your life. It'll change your children. It'll change generations. God will honor his word. Look at verse 19. Listen, my son, and be wise. Keep your heart on the right path. Don't join those who drink too much wine or gorge themselves on meat. For drunkards and gluttons become poor, and drowsiness clothes them in rags. So just don't do that. Don't do that. Well, I'm not really a glutton. It's not that I'm overweight. I'm just short. I'm the perfect weight if I was 7'3". Wise choices. Verse 22. Listen to your father who gave you life. Don't despise your mother when she's old. Think how our culture would change if every person who said they were a Christian would show respect to their parents. We just realized, it didn't mean that. I don't know what it means, but it couldn't mean that. Well, that was in the Big Ten. I mean, that's like on the list of thou shalt and thou shalt not. Thou shalt honor thy father and mother. And then Jesus picked it up in the New Testament, so it got kind of reinforced. It's not new. It's in the book of Proverbs. Don't despise your mother when she's old. She's not going to do anything for you. She's probably not going to cook your favorite food anymore. Honor her. See, there are things you know to do that will change the momentum of your life. I'll give you a clue. They don't have to be alive. Some of us need to forgive. Some of us need whatever. But you can honor your parents. Verse 23, buy the truth and don't sell it. Get wisdom, discipline, and understanding. To purchase something is an investment. You trade something that's valuable to you for something that you value more. Invest in the truth. It says, buy the truth. Buy the truth. But then what it says next, I think, is even more telling. Don't sell it. When you get it, there's nothing more valuable than the truth. So you can't leverage the truth for something more valuable, because when you get a little nugget of truth, there's nothing to compare to it. That's the best. Buy the truth. Don't sell it. So you want to become an accumulator of God's truth. Wherever you want to become a collector. I mean, one of those goofy, you want to be a hoarder. You want to be an expert. I saw some car show the other day. You know, some guy buying cars out of old garages and barns, and they're all dusty. And he can look at them and he knows. I mean, it's like, I'm like, dude, you spent way too much time thinking about cars. I mean, I like a nice car, but I mean... By the truth, you become an expert in accumulating God's truth. Know people. If you know somebody that knows God in a way you don't, you want to be with them. Amen. God, be with you a little bit. I'll visit with you. Whatever, however that looks. Buy the truth, don't sell it. Watch the end of this. Buy the truth, don't sell it. Get wisdom, discipline, understanding. What's the truth going to look like when you invest in the truth? This isn't abstract. You're going to invest in accumulating God's wisdom. You're going to invest in discipline. You see, God's truth will come to you when you bring discipline to your life. I think we imagine that godliness and righteousness, and I'll tell you what I've learned in serving the Lord and serving His people, you forfeit privilege. I don't play golf anymore, but I did for a while. And I was playing with some friends at the country club. I was younger and I was not a good golfer. And some guys came up behind us and they were older than we were. And they pulled up and said, "We're going to play through, get out of our way." And I'm looking at them thinking, And then I realize I'm a guest at somebody else's club. And I look at one of the guys with me and he goes, "Yeah, they've been members here forever." So we let them play through. You know, that mentality lives in the church. "Well, I've been here 22 years. Well, then you should arrive early and stay late. Because my experience is tenure means you forfeit privileges. You don't accumulate them. Jesus, what did He do? He washed the disciples' feet the night He's going to be betrayed. And He looks at him, He says, "Do you understand what I've done for you?" Discipline. It's important. Our faith isn't about license and privilege. My rule gets broken on Wednesday because I get to church early, and I park like I came to work. But on a normal service time, I park further away. Because I like the practice of walking to the building with the people who don't know where to park. And then I get up here and you're parked up on the curbs and the islands. And I'm like, when I say park like a pagan, I mean it. It's like an expression of carnality. Proverbs make me cranky. Verse 24, the father of a righteous man has great joy, and he who has a wise son delights in him. If you want to order your life in a way that your children bring joy to you, do everything in your power to encourage them to be in a right place with God. It's more important than anything else. It's more important than any hobby. It will bring joy to you. If they become fabulously wealthy and they're ungodly, it won't bring joy to you. If they have tremendous accomplishments and they're ungodly, it won't bring joy to you. It's not complicated. But if they are in a right place with God, if they truly know God, I know all the other things that will bring to their life, and it will bring joy to you. So help them. Let them feel your heart for that. Let it be inescapable in your life. Look at verse 26. My son, give me your heart, and let your eyes keep to my ways. For a prostitute is a deep pit, and a wayward wife is a narrow well. Like a bandit, she lies in wait and multiplies the unfaithful amongst men. We call prostitution the oldest profession. You know why? Because there's been an unending stream of consumers. Sexual immorality is so rampant in the church, outside the church. My son, give me your heart and let your eyes keep to my ways. Choose to walk uprightly before the Lord. Encourage your children to do so. Don't wink at it. Don't nod at it. I have this conversation almost every week with somebody. Why are you encouraging that? It brings destruction. It's all through the book of Proverbs. It's so plain. You don't have to have any creativity to get to the answer. And if it's a challenge for somebody in your family, godly morality, take a verse like that and begin to say, God, bring freedom, bring deliverance, bring insight, bring awareness. God, only you, but I'm crying out to you. But it's so accessible, it's so available to us. It's not beyond you. So, well, I just wish I knew what to do. Chapter 24 tomorrow. You're oversimplifying. No, I don't really think so.
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3: 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I'm Donna Rush with SoCal's Morning Rush. Is there someone listening right now who needs to be reminded of this? If you are one of God's chosen people, if you are a follower of Jesus Christ as your personal Lord and Savior, I want to remind you that you have been chosen by God. You are holy and you are dearly loved. Those aren't my words. Those come from God's word in Colossians 3, verse 12. Therefore, as God's chosen people, holy and dearly loved, here's what we should do. What it says, clothe yourselves with compassion, with kindness, with humility. Yeah, gotta get rid of that pride. Humility, gentleness, and patience. That's from Colossians 3, verse 12. So maybe do that as we go about our day, today, every day. Amen. Seculos next.
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11: Omar Raid, as she calls it, political intimidation.
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11: Welcome to Seculo. It's Tuesday. We made it back here. There are some major updates in the Ilhan Omar raid. You know, this got actually a lot more attention than I thought. I had a lot of people messaging me yesterday, talking to me about it, and just regular life saying, do you think anything's going to come up from this? What do you think? Is it politically motivated? Is it not? What could it possibly actually be? Of course, all of the sources yesterday were saying it had to do with immigration paperwork that was filled out and filed by her father decades before when she was a child. And now we have this raid happening from the DHS. And also we have statements not only from Representative Omar, but we also have statements from President Trump and from Vice President Vance. We're going to get to all of those coming up. I think we should at least start with what came out of Ilhan Omar. Jordan is here. He hasn't been able to address this on air yet. Jordan Seculo joining us. So let's see what Ilhan Omar had to say first. Yep. And then let's talk this out. So I think we put it up on the screen. I believe it's her statement came out just shortly after. It said, I'm okay. Make no mistake. This is an attempt to target political enemies and weaponize federal law enforcement. Okay, we can pause there for a second. I told you that's exactly what she was going to say. And look, I would have probably if I was her as well.
13: Yeah,
11: it's the smart move.
13: She's for the same as a President Trump did with a.
11: That's what I said.
13: Actually, we might have used more extreme language with Mar-a-Lago. Now, even less precedent there because he was a former president. We're talking about a current member of Congress who might have committed fraud on the United States government.
11: And I said, you know, this is going to be a moment to be able to use it. And it may backfire in the sense of this becomes like President Trump getting arrested, where she can now market with this. For 10 years, Trump has targeted me with baseless lies and smear campaigns. This is just the latest escalation in his campaign of political intimidation. I will not be silenced. Again, not exactly a shocking statement. It actually is precisely what I would probably have advised her to say if I was on that.
13: I'll say this, you know, there's been a lot of talk about, and we've talked about it before too, because FBI kind of has this policy. It's not official policy. It's not the law that 60 days out from a general election, you don't take action against elected officials that could potentially sway the electorate. Here's what I think here is very easy. Ilhan Omar is going to get reelected, regardless of DHS or and DOJ signing off on it, a judge signing off on a warrant to search her property.
11: There's nobody, so really,
13: I think they actually abided by that policy because the policy doesn't say you can't do it at all. It says if it's going to impact the results of how people may vote in election. And I think in this case, in her district, which she's won, I think, three times already, overwhelmingly, she might have a bigger turnout.
11: That's how I kind of assume.
13: I don't think that, and I think the DOJ, the judge, and Department of Homeland Security can say, actually, yeah, we looked at that policy. that was not going to be the result of this. This is not like Jim Comey coming out 3 days before the election and saying, oh, we got to look at the computer again. We think there's more Hillary Clinton emails. And then coming back like, 4 or 5 hours later in that day, which was one of the biggest days. I remember we went back on air. We were playing golf and left the golf course back on air. And he said, no, there was nothing there. That is, again, that definitely affected. I mean, how many votes? Because so many votes are early. We don't know. But the idea here that this was going to damage her ability to fundraise, campaign, or get reelected, the answer is no. So I think that policy, actually, you could make a case that that policy was not even the policy itself, which is not binding, wasn't broken.
11: Well, in the next segment, I'd like to discuss also what it could look like in riling up a base on the other side, even for the other elections that are happening. Sure. Because I think that's interesting. And we have a statement not only from President Trump and Vice President Vance, we also have a statement that goes a little more into detail from the office. So there was a personal statement from Omar and then an office statement. And we're going to get into that when we get back. I did want to take a second also. You know, we've been talking about that homeschooler, Andrew Coates, who was banned from being a firefighter simply because he was a homeschool graduate. We have an update coming up from that. And we're fighting for Andrew, and really, we're fighting for every homeschooler. It's something that the ACLJ has been important for us for 40 years. Again, when I talk about it with people, they get shocked when they hear that these stories still pop up. So I want you to sign a petition that we have launched in not only support of Andrew, but support of homeschooling homeschoolers across the country. I'm a homeschool parent myself.
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11: Well, lines are open for you. I'd love to hear from your thoughts. You know, a lot of people were asking me yesterday, do we think anything could come of this? What does it look like? Is this real? Is this political? What it is? Of course, President Trump and Vice President Vance put out statements, but as well as there was a statement that came out specifically from the office of Ilhan Omar. I think we should put up that statement because it's a little bit different. And what I'd like to read into this and ask Jordan about is really with his political expertise, what this doesn't necessarily mean for her election, but what it could mean for the midterms coming up. This says the raid, this again, this is from the office of, so this is, you know, from the desk of, if you will, This raid by...
13: Before or after hers? Hers was on the 13th, right?
11: No, today is the 13th. So let me see. Was her statement today? Her statement, this came before? This was the first statement. We'll find out. Second statement. This came shortly after. So this came shortly after. So they said, this raid by Trump's DHS, an outrageous abuse of power and an unprecedented escalation in the weaponization of federal law enforcement to target political enemies. For a decade, it's very similar in that sense. For a decade, President Trump or Donald Trump has relentlessly targeted Congresswoman Ilhan Omar with inflammatory rhetoric, repeatedly putting a target on her back. Now these attacks have escalated to a pointless federal raid. The Congresswoman has done nothing wrong. No president should be able to use the power of the federal government to intimidate his political enemies. I mean, it almost word for word, you swap out President Trump for Joe Biden and Ilhan Omar, whatever it was. It just sounds like a statement we would have read a few years ago just about President Trump. So again, taking a bit of a page out of his playbook. So in theory, though, you said her campaign is not in any way, shape or form at risk.
13: Can I say something to you? The fact she says for decades she's been targeted.
11: Yeah, that's,
13: I think we know President Trump, since he took the oath of office, was being targeted by his own FBI. By the executive branch. 2 days into his first administration, Jim Comey walked in to try and get his team fired.
11: Does it say for decades? I mean, when did Ilhan Omar even, for a decade?
13: Yeah.
11: Okay, but she didn't even take, I guess, she became a congresswoman, in 2017.
13: It's been a long time.
11: It feels like shorter than that.
13: Yes, she came in right as he did.
11: Yeah.
13: So, but what I'm saying though is that of all people to know what it's like to be politically persecuted by the DOJ and FBI, it's President Trump.
11: It's pretty laughable, yeah.
13: With the raids that went on even after he was out of office over documents that his team was going through, providing, no one cared. Remember how they threw him on the floor, took the picture, and that's not how they were being stored?
11: Right.
13: That whole thing fizzled out because it was bogus also. What do we have here? Someone who's complaining about a dose of their own medicine that they created. She is now, trying to act as if what they did to Donald Trump, she'll say, what, that was fine.
11: Yeah.
13: But now looking into my immigration history, which, by the way, has been an issue even before President Trump, as she was running and as we started learning more about her, the husband, the brother thing, there's always been this stuff. Yeah. It hasn't been fully answered because the documentation, if you're coming out of places like Somalia, and this is always an issue when you're bringing people in from tough countries, countries that are at war, countries that are basically failed states that pirates run to this day. I mean, Somalia hasn't been good since we were very young. They're Black Hawk Down.
11: I don't really think of Somalia ever as an area.
13: It's been a very long time.
11: Yeah.
13: And so the fact is, the documents even trying to figure out who's a brother versus who's a husband, and that's difficult. Did her dad do something on paperwork that she now knows as an adult was incorrect? Did she have a duty, and maybe a unique duty as a member of Congress, to take that forward? I think what the DHS said, they put Tom Homan out there, they put the president out there, the vice president's been out there. If they were just doing this for their own political, to try to ramp up our base, they would have said, we're not involved, and basically, it's immigration related, so they didn't try to tie it to the Somali fraud yet. That's something that'll be interesting, is if they were also looking for documents related to the millions and billions of dollars of fraud going on in her district.
11: And a lot of people are calling in asking that.
13: But like, a judge signed off.
11: And that's what I can say.
13: This is all we're going to know until they sift through if there were even relevant documents to their search. They can, if you go in for a search like this, you're only allowed to take what would be relevant. Now, you can take relevant documents and then find in those relevant documents other crimes or other potential crimes that can then be investigated. We know there's a problem going on in her district. That's not political. That's not made up. We all know that the fraud of that child care was real, is billions of dollars. And it's her community. And we know that it's never been clear who she was, who she is, I guess.
11: Yeah.
13: And if she's going to be the kind of most outspoken, angry, nastiest rhetoric, of course, people are going to try to figure out who is Ilhan Omar. She started this whole pro-Islamic, kind of anti-Israel, anti-Jewish sentiment and tried to push it into mainstream politics. And she did. She pushed it into mainstream Democrat politics along with AOC and others. I mean, remember, AOC is one of their top people right now that they think will be a candidate for president. Came up through Congress and kind of was molded by
16: people like Ilhan Omar.
11: Right. And let's actually hear from President Trump, and then we'll hear from Vice President Vance as well. This was yesterday. President Trump was asked about it. Again, no love lost between Ilhan Omar and President Trump.
16: On the trail, right?
11: However, yeah, but this is the White House gaggle that says, but again, no love lost, but also claims has nothing to do with it. Take a listen by one.
17: Well, I understand they're looking at it very carefully. I've always found her to be totally crooked personally, but that has nothing to do with me. I think she's a terrible person, just a complainer. She comes from a country that is a non-country, and then she comes over here and she complains about our Constitution. I think she's a terrible person, but that's really up to the DOJ. I have nothing to do with
11: it. If we were just going to summarize, other than sort of the rhetoric, I have nothing to do with it. It's up to the DOJ.
16: I'm sure they could go back and find some remark to say, yeah, why is anybody looking at Ilhan Omar? But the truth is,
11: we saw Mark Wayne Mullen.
16: There's enough reason why.
11: From the midterm convention where he said, yeah, we're looking into it. This was just a few weeks
16: ago. Yeah, that's what I'm saying.
11: So they do a little bit.
16: Listen, it's public information that no one's really sure about the brother, the husband, how this connects, what the father may have put down. And again, then as you become an adult and a member of Congress, what you may know now that you didn't understand when you were a child brought here, and could you have corrected that? Are you hiding that from law enforcement?
11: Are you keeping your Washington, D.C. residence, too, which is interesting?
16: Right. I mean, this could be the first of a couple of these, if depending on the residents back at home. And I do think I think the Democrats, they don't love always defending her because she says things that even a lot of other Democrats aren't comfortable with, and she'll go after them, too. Is they're going to use the whole, oh, see, they cry wolf when, if you try to go after a Republican like Rady Mar-a-Lago before people vote, they do this to Ilhan Omar, except for in the policy itself, which is not law, which does have to be followed. There's no breaking the policy because there's nothing that happens to you if you're an attorney there. So it doesn't stop the judge from signing off. You still have to get a warrant to do this. You have to go through a process to do this, a search warrant of someone's property, especially a member of Congress's. But it says it's really only if it's going to impact the election. And we know that Ilhan Omar is not going to be impacted negatively by any moves by the Trump executive branch. Whether or not Donald Trump knows about it, didn't know about it before or not, and he's saying he's not, so we'll take it at his word, those DOJ attorneys could look at that policy and say, well, we know, we can look at the polls, and when she's up 30, 40 points, this is, again, she'll probably raise more money off this like she's already started to, right? Fundraising emails have already gone out.
11: Yeah, her email said, Donald Trump and DHS have opened a baseless partisan investigation into Ilhan Omar.
16: A bigger name inside the Democrat Party. So,
11: yeah, again, we saw this happen to President Trump.
16: This is not trying to turn an election by using the executive or the legal system. And that's really what the policy is about. So I actually think you could go buy this policy and make the case in front of a judge, straight-faced, that the policy says if it's going to impact the election. This is not going to impact the election because Ilhan Omar was on track to be reelected easily, and to this day, she is as well.
11: Yeah, and we get back.
16: I don't think there were charges brought against her. She would not get. I think she'd still get reelected.
11: Oh, yeah. I think that this is very much a if you just flip the area, like similar to Trump.
16: No problem.
11: Where you could actually generate positivity among your base and voters. Of people, right. If you mugshotted her, you'd actually get a much bigger reaction from a liberal base. Just like they did President Trump. And look, they're taking one right out of his.
16: He said, you're going to do this, you're going to do it.
11: Yeah. And taking a page out of the playbook. If you look at the language, it is almost identical. And understandably, like I said yesterday, if I was them, that is what I'd be doing too, is using this, as a moment to raise support, get people fired up. Now, the question is, does it have an impact? And we got a minute and a half here. Does it have an impact on other campaigns? Could it be that you get a Democrat voter base that gets a little bit more enraged and excited to get out and vote here, but they're already kind of
16: it's hard
11: there.
16: To say that in her home state, I don't think really, Minnesota. Just generally.
11: Just because she's a known figure.
16: It seems like the base is already pretty, though all the polls have tightened. If everybody's noticed that, you know, at least once it gets within a month, the pollsters all get scared and nervous. So when they ran those polls, 8 people are 10 points down, 9 points down. Now everything is within the margin of error.
11: Right.
16: Every race that we've talked about on this show wow, that's close for South Carolina. Wow, that's close for, Utah. Wow, this is close. You know, we've gone across the map. Oklahoma. Where else are we? Nebraska, we've looked at. Alaska, we've talked about. Now the polls are starting to tighten.
11: Yeah, President Trump's been making the rounds.
16: Actually go the way of, right, President Trump's hit the campaign trail. And what I like that he's doing, first I got nervous about it, I have to say. When he first went to Nebraska,
11: yeah,
13: I said, oh no. Because, but then he came to Tennessee. What I think what he's doing is, he's, as a campaigner, you don't just go to the places where the elections are going to be close. You also want to go to the places where your base that is, that puts you in office is, and they need to see you.
11: They're excited. Able
13: to, to get behind you. So that I think he just adds them into the trip. Keep it going.
11: At least you have some good visuals. And speaking of Nebraska, we'll have an update. The homeschool case coming up in just a moment. And you're going to hear from Vice President Vance, who just made a statement about Omar.
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11: Welcome back to Seculo. It's Logan Seculo, Jordan Seculo. We are going to spend the next 45 minutes or so with you. So if you want to call in, great time to call. 1-800-684-3110. Again, we kind of been leading with the Omar situation. We're going to give you a little update also on the Nebraska homeschool graduate who couldn't become a firefighter. We got some big updates coming there very soon. Some positive updates, and we'll see where it goes. Jordan, you got something you want
13: to do? Yeah, actually, I'm going to be in Idaho on Saturday. It's in about 20 minutes outside Boise in Eagle, Idaho. I think if you know where I'm talking about in Idaho, you know that's kind of like a suburb. And the Idaho Family Policy Council puts on, it's a Q&A, so it's not just me giving a speech, but it's a Q&A on top issues. They've been kind of leading the charge. If you look at the state legislature, the state government putting in pro-life legislation, putting in legislation to protect kids at schools. So on a lot of controversial issues, but there's a lot of unity there. And then kind of explaining how is the rest of the country, how is it affecting as well. So I'm going to be doing the Q&A. It's absolutely free to attend. You just have to go to their website and register. You do have to register to sign up. And so you go to it's the Idaho Family Policy Council. And so, again, easy place to find it. It's this Friday, early evening in Eagle, Idaho. And then I'll be there, absolutely. And there's time after to shake hands with those attendees, too. So cool. come say hello if you're in the area. Again, it's about 20, 25 minutes from Idaho. And I'll look up the exact – make sure I'm giving the exact place to go on the website to – where you can register.
11: Yeah, we tell our team if someone can pull that.
13: It's absolutely free.
11: Yeah, if someone can pull that up, we'll make sure we get it linked in the comments. So again, that's on Friday.
13: Yep.
11: Go see Jordan. Now, we're still talking about the Ilhan Omar situation, but I think we need it. We've already heard from President Trump. President Trump claimed, you know, he had no advanced knowledge and then used a lot of other words in there about how horrible and terrible, you know.
13: That's fine.
11: And look, she's doing the same thing for him. But then Vice President Vance had his statement, which was maybe a little bit more diplomatic, but very interesting. Here's Vice President Vance just today.
20: No, look, I did not have advance notice that her home was being raided. We try to run our Department of Justice in a fair and honest way. We try to let the law follow the facts rather than creating facts just to prosecute people we don't like. And because of that, I think the president and I largely try to stay out of Department of Justice investigations and other prosecutions. Now, I do know that there are some serious allegations against Ilhan Omar. We're going to look into those. And again, if there's a real case there, we're going to follow the facts. If there's not a real case there, then we won't.
11: So, I mean, just kind of blunt and honest and a different kind of approach, obviously, than President Trump, but just saying we're going to, you know, do what we need to do to find out if there's anything there. And if there's not, we'll move on.
13: Yep.
11: That's not necessarily something you expect to hear in sort of an election time and all of this happening.
13: Yeah. So, again, I think both statements, listen, they went on the record and said this wasn't ordered by us. We didn't know it was when it was going to happen or if it was going to happen.
16: Listen, President Trump, you can go back. I'm sure you can find what Vance Sue said, probably said she should be investigated. I don't think, I think that's fine. I think we've all said that before. Yeah. But that's not this, what they're talking about with the standard. They're refuting what she has said, which is just like Donald Trump sitting there stewing and saying, DOJ, you must go raid her home. But what basis do you have? And I think the fact is you have, DOJ, you have a judge signed off, you have, FBI working with the Department of Homeland Security. We know, again, it involves immigration issues, and we don't know if it involves the secondary issue of the Somali fraud that's being investigated now. We know that's very real. We know it's billions of dollars, and it's the community she represents in her congressional district in Minnesota. So the fact that that's all going on there, and she's a prominent member of that community, attached to the fact that there's always been questions about her immigration status, which, again, she was a kid when she came in. So it could be that she has documents that when she, at her age when she came, she could have looked at and had no idea anything to do. Yeah. But as she got older, especially if she had these documents and still does have them in her home, and never provided them, never got things straightened out, which you could have done, I think to show if you were a minor when it happened, instead trying to hide it. She's very coy about the personal life. It's never really clear. She's even coy about kind of her practice of the faith. Of Islam. Like, is she really a sincere man? This is not me questioning her religious beliefs. It's just kind of how much of this is an act for her own, the community she represents, and how much of it is the true radicalism that she represents as well. But I just want to point people back. This was the beginning. And it was when it was just the four of them in the squad, it was easy to say, you know what, that's four out of even a bunch of Democrats who are anti-Israel saying all this. Look what they've been able to do. And erode the Democrat Party from its basically the only issue Republicans and Democrats, at least in foreign policy, agreed on was supporting Israel.
0: And you had Chuck Schumer is probably the leading voice for Zionists.
16: You have
0: Zionists.
16: Nancy Pelosi from 99% of her career voting to fund it, helping to fund Israel, and then one of her final votes was against funding.
0: Right.
16: So I would say the squad has done an effective job inside the Democrat Party. Does that help the Democrat Party long term? That's up to voters to decide.
0: Yeah.
16: But we do know now that being pro-Israel is almost...
0: Yeah, it brought them a boost of life in some ways because it became such a toxic statement to be a pro-Israel Democrat. We know
16: it's
0: we
16: almost
0: know,
16: like being a pro-life. Remember, there used to be pro-life Democrats?
0: Yeah,
16: that became something that you no longer could be. Then it was... now it's the situation with Israel. It's like you can't... If you don't stick by every one of their policy or policy changes,
0: you are
16: ostracized. It's starting to look like that more and more inside the Democrat Party. And listen, we've seen rumblings of it on the Republican Party, not inside so much the elected officials. In fact, the handful of elected officials who took those positions about Israel all lost their primaries,
0: even
16: the incumbents, or they decide not to run. So, you can be like in Kentucky, things like that. I think she brought the attention on herself, and she's had these questions that have not been clearly answered. If she's not done anything illegal, this will be all we hear about it, and that's it.
0: And that's it. That's what Vice President Vance said. You know, if we're going to do this, they said it was a multiple hour raid. I mean, it took hours and hours. All it felt like it was.
16: Unless they bring charges, you won't know any more ever.
0: Yeah. So we'll keep you updated as things move on. But we also want to keep you updated on the work of the ACLJ as well as we head into the second half hour. We've talked to you about that homeschooler Andrew Coates who was. A homeschool graduate, by the way, many years. He's in his 20s now. He applied to be a career firefighter, you know, a paid firefighter at his where he'd been volunteering for multiple years. He's a paid EMT, a certified EMT, currently getting his associates in fire science. And they said, sorry, when we said high school diploma, we didn't mean you could be homeschooled. You know, he had to be from an accredited school in our area. He couldn't be just some random homeschooler who, you know, has Christian values and these kind of things to be a firefighter. Again, something that I don't believe anyone who's been ever saved by a fireman or fire person has ever said, you know what? What high school did they go to? I want to make sure before they pick me up and throw me over their shoulder and you know, get me out of a burning building or whatever it may be that I thought, I want to make sure that their high school degree is really from a place that I think of as appropriate. Now, thankfully, we were able to cause such an uproar. And remember, this case showed up because someone tagged me in a social media post. That's how we found out about it, which is amazing. And some of you have sent me new ones since then, and I've pushed them to our legal team. Some we can take. Obviously, some we can't. It just depends on what the case is. So always feel free to tag us on social media because you never know what could show up. But we were able to take it. We got to the city councils. There was an uproar in the city. they reversed the language and said, okay, now you include homeschoolers. And then at the same time, now it didn't affect him tremendously because he didn't get a job. You know, he had to, you know, move on, do other things, and the job was unavailable still to him. They changed it. They updated it. That was great. And then they decided we're going to reopen that job listing. But some things had changed again. We get back the second half hour. We'll talk to you about that, as well as today they have a city council meeting about this. I'm going to ask you, with their attorneys, to pray for them and pray for our client, pray for homeschoolers around the country. This is an important time to make sure we set a great standard to protect your homeschooled kids, homeschooled grandkids, maybe yourself or a homeschool graduate. Make sure you have a successful career moving forward. We know as homeschooling and alternative schooling has grown dramatically in the last 5 years. Let's protect it. 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We get back with the second half hour of Seculo, but you can do it right now at aclj.org/sign. 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
1: 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You can hear the entire hour of this program starting at 6 o'clock tonight right here on KKLA. I'm Donna Rush with SoCal's Morning Rush. Well, if you ever travel out of the Hollywood Burbank Airport, it is now open to passengers. The renovation is all ready for travelers. The new terminal is 123,000 square feet larger than the old terminal, has expanded security screening areas, more passenger amenities, and a new parking garage. And that's great, because the last time I traveled out of the that airport, I didn't realize their parking garage that I usually always use was closed. So now they've got a new one there. So that's a good thing. For all the latest, be sure to join the Pastor Scott Show today from 3 to 5 p.m. He always talks about all things going on locally from a Christian perspective. You can call in, ask questions. 3 to 5 p.m. today on the Pastor Scott Show. Well, perhaps on your mind is our weather. Well, the coastal flood advisory will expire today around 2 p.m. So that is encouraging, as we've had so many structures red tagged, especially in the Long Beach area. For our weather, it's going to be about 72 and mostly sunny skies today in LA and OC metro areas. 75 in the valleys and the IE, upper 60s at our beaches. And starting tomorrow, we'll be back up into the 80s. And by Friday, 90 to 92 degrees in LA, OC metro areas, and the valleys and the IE. Even the beaches will be a balmy 86 degrees by Friday. 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
23: I remember the first sermon I ever preached, I was scared to death. And my mother came in my bedroom about a half an hour before I went to preach the first message, and she turned to Joshua 1:9. She said, "Here's a verse of Scripture I believe God wanted me to tell you." Friend, I never memorized the verse of Scripture so fast in my life as I memorized verse 9. And so that it's always, of course, been a very precious passage to me. So I want you to turn to Joshua, because Joshua had a terrible congregation. And you'll recall that in the first chapter of Joshua,
2: I'm going to start reading and you catch up because we don't have much time. It came about after the death of Moses, the servant of the Lord, that the Lord spoke to Joshua, the son of Nun, Moses' servant, saying, Moses, my servant, is dead. Now, therefore, rise, cross this Jordan, you and all this people, to the land which I'm going to give to them, to the sons of Israel. Verse 3, every place on which the sole of your foot treads, I have given it to you, just as I spoke to Moses, from the wilderness and this Lebanon, even as far as the great river, the river Euphrates, all the land of the Hittites, and as far as the great sea toward the setting of the sun will be your territory. No man will be able to stand before you all the days of your life. Just as I have been with Moses, I will be with you. I will not fail you or forsake you. Be strong and courageous, for you shall be given, or you shall give this people possession of the land which I swore to their fathers to give them. Now listen to these next verses. Only be strong and very courageous. Be careful to do according to all the law which Moses my servant commanded you. Do not turn from it to the right or to the left, so that you may have success wherever you go. This book of the law shall not depart from your mouth, but you shall meditate on it day and night, so that you may be careful to do according to all that is written in it. For then you will make your way prosperous, and then you will have success. Have I not commanded you, be strong and courageous? Do not tremble or be dismayed, for the Lord your God is with you wherever you go. Now, I believe that prayer has to be a priority in our pastoral leadership because of their very nature of the role of being a pastor. And you and I know that that role is absolutely impossible as far as people's expectations. You will be expected to be a great preacher, a great teacher, a great administrator, a great financier, a great leader among men, a great father, a great parent, a great husband. In fact, the expectations are absolutely beyond all comprehension. Plus the fact you will be expected to be available 24 hours a day, have well-prepared sermons at least 3 times a week, stay healthy and strong, take 1 day off a week, and relax and never be uptight. And so there's no way in the world to do that. But God has given to us a very simple principle in the Scripture. God knew a long time ago that you and I were going to have responsibility that was impossible. But he gave to Joshua a responsibility equally as impossible. And if you'll notice what he said in this passage, he made him some wonderful promises. Now listen to what he said to him. And I think there are 3 things here that you and I need to understand about what God said to Joshua. Because when we think about our role, there's some things that are very important that you and I understand about that. And first of all is the clarity of our call. He said to Joshua, Moses is dead. You now have the responsibility of leading these people. Let me ask you a question. How absolutely certain are you that God has called you into the ministry? You'll never get that certainty any other place except on your knees before God. And let me tell you why it's so very important that you are absolutely, unmistakably certain that God has called you to preach the gospel, to teach the gospel, or whatever he's called you to do. Because there's going to be some battles in your life and there's going to be conflict. And friend, the one thing you don't want to be doing when the battle gets all heated up, you don't want to be on your knees trying to figure out, God, did you call me or not call me? Am I in the place I ought to be or should I be somewhere else? Things get a little tough and the fellow says, I don't have to stay here. If he's not committed to God, he doesn't. I don't have to stay here. I can go somewhere else. And so what does he do? He looks around to greener pastures. And he finds a place over here and so he asks someone to recommend him. And so he recommends them. So he goes over there. What he finds out is this. What to him was a greener pasture, to the pastor who was there, it had already turned brown. He's looking for something green somewhere else. And so what happens? Men just go from church to church, place to place, looking for greener pasture. Wherever God plants you, stay there until God moves you. But you see, if you're not certain that God has called you and that God has called you to that place, then when the going gets rough,
23: you're going to want to get going, and you're going to get out of God's will, and you're going to live your life wondering, did I make a wrong turn back there in my life somewhere? And can God use me to the fullest of what he would do if I had been sure that I was in the Lord's will? So God gave to Joshua a very clear call. Joshua, Moses is dead. You're the man. The mantle's on you. The second thing he told him in this passage is this. He said, be very strong and courageous. Three times in those verses, he said to them the same thing. Be strong and courageous. Be strong and courageous. Be strong and courageous.

and whose desires are not spiritual things. You say, I don't want to be pastor of a church like that. In fact, a student was overheard saying, when I get out of seminary, I don't want anybody bothering me. I just want to go somewhere I can just study and preach the gospel. Well, friend, that might have been true 200 years ago, but this is the world in which you and I live, and that's not the way it's going to be. If God has called you to be a pastor, He's called you to be strong, courageous, tough, loving, and tender. That's the way it's got to be. You say, well, how in the world can you be that? You can't unless you learn to live on your knees before God. Helplessness is our greatest source of strength. And that's why I say to you that prayer must not only be a priority in my personal life, it must be a priority in my pastoral leadership, or I'm going to fail. He said, be strong and very courageous. Now, why? Because God was bringing him down to one simple thing. Notice, if you will, what he says in verse 8. He says, this book of the law shall not depart from your mouth, but you shall meditate on it day and night, so that, what? You may be very careful to do according to all that is written in it. Now, I just want to give you a simple illustration that I hope you'll not forget. And I want you to remember this very carefully. When I was coming along, I was about 16 years of age, and I had only seen my grandfather twice in all of those years. I was going away to school, and somehow I just had this feeling I needed to go talk to my granddad. So I did, and I spent 5 days with him. And what I did for 5 days was to listen to him. He'd been a Pentecostal holiness preacher and evangelist for many, many years. And so I just needed to listen. So of the four things that he told me in that week, all of which I realized later were God's way of setting the direction for my life, this one stood out above all the rest. He and I were sitting on the screened-in back porch one day, and we were just talking, and he said, Charles, obey God. He said, if God tells you to run your head through a brick wall, you head for the wall, and when you get there, God will make a hole for it. Now, that was my first response. But let me tell you what God said to me when my granddad said that. What he was saying is this: Charles, obey God, and then leave all the consequences of your obedience to Him. He can handle it. Now, here's what it all boils down to. If you can settle this issue in your life, you will eliminate a lot of problems in leadership. You will eliminate an awful lot of personal frustration and anxiety in your life as a leader for God. And here's the principle. The bottom line in every single decision is this: what would God have me to do, period? Not what would God have me to do based on the following consequences, and that's not even the issue. The bottom line is, what would God have me to do? And if you make that the bottom line of your life, and that you commit yourself to be obedient to God and leave all the consequences to Him, and that becomes a guiding principle in your life, I'm going to tell you, you're going to head toward the thickest, highest brick walls you've ever seen. And you will never bump your head, because God will assume the responsibility of taking care of your obedience. God is still demonstrating His awesome power, but He's going to do it through men and women who are willing to yield to Him, kneel before Him, acknowledge their helplessness. I'm simply saying this. You say, well, I can't think in terms like that. Well, my friend, don't underestimate what God is going to do in your life. You have no earthly idea what your potential is this morning. And your potential for God is magnified in proportion to the time you spend on your knees before God. You say, I feel so inferior. I feel so inadequate. Praise the Lord. That's your source of strength. Your sense of inadequacy, your sense of
feeling that you are incapable.

0: of doing it. That's what drives a man to his knees, and that's what brings him to the place that God can use him. You know what I did as soon as I became the pastor? One of my first prayers was, Lord, give me 40 godly men who will trust you, praying men. Took it 4 years to happen, but he did it. Because I believe you have to be a strong leader, and you need godly men and women around you. And if you're going to do that, you must take the leadership. I do not mean to be domineering, to be loving, yes, but you have to take the place of leadership. Well, let me move on quickly. I've got one other thing I need to say, all I can say this morning. First of all, I said in the area of pastoral leadership, it's absolutely essential that you be a man of prayer because of the nature of the role that you have. But secondly, because of the heaviness of the task. The heaviness of the task. You do get weary in the work of the Lord. Not weary because you're weary of God, but weary in the work at times. And let me just share with you one of my failures. 1977, I thought I had to do it all. I was preaching about six times a week. I had three television programs and on and on and on. And I knew that I had too much going. So I want to give you a little warning. I knew I had too much going, and I knew that I was on this wheel I couldn't get off of. I wanted off. I couldn't get off. Too much responsibility, too many expectations that I had placed upon myself. And as I look back, I can realize I was doing a whole lot more working than I was praying. And I am sure that my failure was because I substituted service rather than time for God. I knew better. And I'm not too sure how I got into that mess, but I got into it. Finally, I got so tired, I just couldn't do it anymore. I just couldn't. I just couldn't go any further. And Dr. Stephen Olford came to see me. And by his good grace and God's love and tenderness and care for me, set me aside for 3 months. And for three, you think, well, I'd love 3 months break. Let me tell you what happened. I went to a little island for 5 weeks. That there was no cars, no telephones, nothing, and everybody said, well, boy, I'd love to be in a place like that. Not if you've been going 95 miles an hour and comes to a dead halt. No, you don't. My son Andy took a court out of school and went with me just to be with me. He and I walked and talked and prayed and sang and cried. And God, it took me one solid year to get over that. 3 months out of the pulpit, but a year before I ever got over it. You know what happened? I brought it on myself. I can't blame anybody but me. I brought it on myself. And I was lying in the hospital thinking, Lord, how did I get in this mess? I know better than this. And the Lord showed me something that I want you to write down. I want to give you 7 words. And you can write them down anything you want to today, but someplace you better put them in your Bible because you're going to need them. Here's the way everybody's got a formula for success. I have a formula for failure. It's guaranteed failure in the ministry. This is it. There are 7 descending steps, and the first one is prayerlessness. You get too busy to pray, too busy to look to God. Prayerlessness. Second step down, burden bearing. You begin to feel the weight of the ministry. The third step is weariness. It begins to take its toll in you emotionally and physically. The fourth step is discouragement. Because no matter how hard you try, things just don't seem to work out too good. The next step is disillusionment. God, maybe you didn't call me. Maybe I'm not where I ought to be. Maybe the ministry's not all it's cracked up to be. Maybe the Bible's not really everything you say it is. Disillusionment. The next step is dropout. The next step is dropout. Or, if not drop out, disobedience to God, and from disobedience to drop out to disaster in your ministry. Prayerlessness, burden bearing. Burden bearing to weariness. Weariness to discouragement. Discouragement to disillusionment. Disillusionment to drop out to disaster in your ministry. Now, friend, you can stop that at any place. But I guarantee you, you can fail if you put prayer on the shelf somewhere and try to do it in your own strength. And so I want to encourage you this morning to build around you a group of people who will pray for you. I have one lady in our church whose ministry is praying for me. That's it. She's in the prayer room in my study every Sunday morning praying for me while I'm preaching. There are other people downstairs praying while I'm preaching. And you should find a group of people, teach them how to pray. What they become is they become the group of people that keep the load lifted off of you. Listen, the load gets very heavy. And you think, boy, I want to be the pastor of a big church. So you think you do. All you want is more problems, more heartaches, and more burdens until you're able to raise up enough people to pray for you. Hudson Taylor said it so beautifully. I have it in big letters in front of my desk that I look at it every day. Bear not a single care thyself. One is too much for thee. The work is mine and mine alone. Thy work to rest in me. Brother, I have to keep reading that over and over and over again, lest I find myself taking upon myself burdens and heartaches and the load of the ministry that will wear you down. If you're going to be a strong leader, you're far better off leading off your knees than leading off your feet. Because if you lead off your feet, not off your knees, somewhere out there, you're going to find yourself on that ladder. Prayerlessness, burden-bearing, weariness, discouragement, and maybe ultimately disaster. And I believe that many men who've made a disaster of their ministries, that is exactly what's happened to them. Well, can you do less this morning than to make a commitment to the Lord Jesus Christ? To say to him, Lord, from this moment on, my commitment is to obey you at any cost, and I choose to leave all the consequences of my obedience to you for the rest of my life.
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1: What would you say is a pastor's greatest asset at his church? Here's a moment with Charles Stanley.
0: God has called you to be a disciple maker. To win people to a saving knowledge of Jesus Christ, that's your responsibility. And you must take authority in that church, leading those people and teaching those people and loving those people and motivating them. And to do that, you're going to have to stay on your knees. They're going to have to see you as a man of prayer before they follow your direction, your leadership. One of the wisest things you can do as soon as you get to the first church is find you a handful of men that you can put around you and teach them how to pray. That will be the wisest and first most important decision you make. Find you a group of men that you can get around you and teach them how to pray. And how do you do that? You just get them in the evening or one morning or Saturday morning or whatever it might be, and you just start praying in front of them. Friend, before long, they'll catch on. Before long, you'll weep together. Before long, you share your most intimate heartaches together. And before long, you've bound yourself together in a wonderful prayer relationship. Those men will stand by you, behind you, walk before you, protect you, defend you. You won't have to defend yourself. Build a group of godly men who know how to lift you up every day as the pastor of that church. Your greatest asset is praying people.
1: 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Have you been encouraged by what you heard today? 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And that's the emphasis of our next program. 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
5: Oh, Almighty God, thank you so much for this message on the importance of prayer, the way we connect with you, the way we hear from you, the way we share our needs, our wants, our cares, our concerns, the way we get to just honor you with our praise. Thank you for this wonderful reminder that without prayer, it's like trying to run a marathon with no water or direction on where to take the next step, where we go. Thank you, Lord, for this opportunity that we get to actually talk to you and spend time in your presence in prayer. In Jesus' name we pray, amen. So I just pray that for you today. That we take some time to pray to the Lord, that He gives you direction through His Holy Spirit. If you know Jesus as Lord and Savior, that Holy Spirit's inside of you, leading you, guiding you. Sometimes we just need to get quiet with the Lord so we can hear His speaking, hear Him speaking to us and hear that direction. Amen. So may we do that each and every day. Well, coming up next, it's David James for your midday. Blessings to you.
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12: Thanks, David, and welcome again to Pathway to Victory. Most of us know what it's like to fear for our life. Think about it. Maybe it's the news from your doctor about cancer, or maybe it's an awful car accident. If you've ever felt vulnerable, you're not alone. We long for God's protection. Here's the good news I want you to hold on to. God has not gone out of the miracle business. Throughout this series, we've seen how He still invades our ordinary world with His supernatural power. I've poured this teaching into my brand new book, Divine Invasions. Experience God's miracles in your life today. It's my gift to you when you give a generous gift to support the ministry of Pathway to Victory. I'll share more later in the program. But right now, let me remind you that in May 2027, you're invited to join me on the Pathway to Victory Journeys of Paul Mediterranean Cruise. It's not too late to sign up. Imagine walking where the Apostle Paul walked and standing where the early church was born, all while studying God's Word together. It's the trip of a lifetime, and I'd love to see you there. You can view the fabulous itinerary and make all your arrangements by going to ptv.org. And now, let's get started with today's message. Thus far, we've talked about miracles of power and miracles of provision. And today, we come to something every one of us needs. Miracles of protection.
13: During the 1980s, Lulu and her husband, Pablo Perez, ran a small Christian school outside of Mexico City. The school was surrounded by a massive wall to protect the students from the activities of the Guadalajara cartel. People were warned not to travel the road along that led from the school to the city. But one day, Lulu Perez had a need to go into the city. Her husband, Pablo, was away, and so she was willing to take the risk. She prayed a brief prayer for protection. She got in her car, and when she had reached the bottom of the hill, a group of young men brandishing machine guns surrounded her car. She didn't know if they intended to rob her or worse, but she panicked. She wasn't sure what to do. Should I go forward? Should I go in reverse? What should I do? And while she was deliberating, the leader of that group came closer to the car. He looked at Lulu. He looked around the car, and he saw something that frightened him. He dropped his machine gun, and the group ran back into the jungle. Exactly a week later, Lulu went again into town to have lunch with a friend. And the friend told her an interesting story. She said, "Exactly a week ago, I was seated here when a group of young men came running into town yelling about something they had seen on that road. They explained how they had surrounded a car with the intention of robbing a woman. But the leader of the gang said he looked into the car, and next to Lulu in that passenger seat was a massive figure, an imposing figure that scared the daylights out of him and caused him to flee." Lulu Perez is convinced that what she thought was an unoccupied passenger seat was in fact occupied by an angel God had sent to protect her. We're in a series we're calling Divine Invasions. We're talking about how God continues to perform miracles today. God has not gone out of the miracle business. He produces miracles every day for our behalf. And we've talked about different kinds of miracles. We looked at the miracles of power. We've talked about miracles of provision. Next time, we're going to talk about miracles of healing. But today, we're going to talk about miracles of protection. Don't you sense a need for protection in your life? All you have to do is look around and see the need we all have for protection. Paul, 2,000 years ago, described well the world we live in right now. In 2 Timothy 3:1, he said, "But realize this, that in the last days, difficult times will come." The word translated difficult times is only used one other time in the Greek New Testament. It means violent times, dangerous times. And those are certainly the times in which we live. What sort of danger do we face? Well, there are certainly physical dangers. It could be a massive thunderstorm, a tornado, or a hurricane that destroys your house. It could be a random electrical spark from an outlet that burns down your house or your church. It could be something like a lump that you wake up feeling on your arm that you didn't have yesterday. It could be a telephone call you receive that a loved one has been in an accident. That's the kind of world that we face, and we need God's protection from those very real physical dangers that surround us in a sin-infected world. God offers to protect us so that we can live out our plan. You know, one of the most meaningful miracles in my life actually happened to my dad when I was 4 or 5 years old. As you know, he worked for the airlines and was able to travel on passes. And one day he took a day trip to Houston, and he was planning on coming on the late afternoon flight back from Houston Hobby. He had his ticket. He was ready to go. And at the last moment, a paying customer showed up and took my father's seat. 43 minutes after takeoff, that plane crashed in Buffalo, Texas, killing everybody aboard. I'm not saying God loved my father any more than he loved the passenger who was on that flight, but I'm saying God had a plan for my father's life that did not include his dying on that day. Psalm 139, verse 16 says, God has a plan for each of us. David said, "In your book they were all written, all the days that were ordained me before I lived one of them." God has the date of your birth and the day of your death written in his book, and there's not one thing you're going to do to change it. Somebody has said, "Every person is immortal until his work on earth is done." We have the promise of God's protection, that he's going to deliver us from anything that would prematurely take our life. We face physical dangers. We face spiritual dangers as well. In fact, sometimes spiritual dangers are more potent than physical ones. It's what we can't see that tends to hurt us more than what we can see. But there is an unseen but very real adversary we all have, the devil. Your adversary, the devil, prowls about like a roaring lion seeking someone to devour. He has a plan for non-Christians. His goal for non-Christians is to so blind them to the gospel of Jesus Christ that they do not receive the gospel. 2 Corinthians 4:4 says, "For the God of this world," he's talking about Satan, "the God of this world has blinded the minds of the unbelieving so that they may not see the light of the gospel for the glory of Christ." That's his plan for non-Christians, but he has a scheme for Christians as well. If he can't take you to hell forever and ever, he wants to rob you of your influence for Christ in this life. He wants to rob you of peace of mind, of joy, of rewards in heaven one day. And that's why Paul says in Ephesians 6:10, "Be strong in the Lord and in the strength of his might. Put on the full armor of God that you may be able to withstand the schemes of the devil." We need God's protection from physical dangers and spiritual dangers. Thankfully, the Bible promises that though these dangers can spring up out of nowhere seemingly and attack us, God offers promise of his protection. Whatever it is, God promises to offer us protection. In Psalm 22, verses 20 to 21, David prayed this prayer. He said, "Deliver my soul from the sword, my only life from the power of the dog. Save me from the lion's mouth, from the horns of the wild oxen. You answer me." I've explained to congregations before, David was asking for protection from the most common threats of his day. Things like animal attacks or warfare or accidents. If David were praying that prayer today, he might say something like, "Lord, protect me from the drive-by shooters, from the muggers, from the SUVs whirring by me on the tollway every day. Give me protection." I preached that one time in a first service of a church. After the first service, somebody handed me a note. They said, "Preacher, we couldn't agree with you more about what you said today. I pray every day that God would protect me from those SOBs whirring by me on the freeway." Well, whether it's the SUVs or SOBs, we need protection, don't we? And God promises that protection. Turn in your Bibles, that woke some of you up. Turn over to Psalm 121 for a moment, where we find the promise of God's protection. This is a psalm that is called a psalm of ascent. In fact, that's probably written in your Bible, a psalm of ascent. What does that mean? Well, this is a psalm that the Jews recited as they were ascending to Jerusalem. Remember, Jerusalem was at a high elevation. So it didn't matter if you were coming from north, south, east, or west, you would be going uphill. You would be going up to Jerusalem, up to Mount Moriah, where the temple was. But on the way up to Jerusalem, travelers faced all kinds of dangers. The terrain was rocky, and somebody might fall and break a bone. There were hills behind which bandits would hide and ambush travelers. If it was the summertime, the heat was such that it could produce a sunstroke. And so they would recite this psalm, Psalm 121, to remind them of God's ability to protect them. And I want you to notice in this psalm three truths about God that you can bank on today. They're still true about God 3,000 years after they were written. Psalms you can bank on to protect you in times of danger. First of all, God is sovereign. Notice verses 1 and 2. "I will lift up my eyes to the mountains. From where shall my help come? My help comes from the Lord who made heaven and earth." Why does he say that? Made heaven and earth. That was like saying from A to Z. From heaven to earth. In other words, God is the one who has created everything and controls everything. Paul elaborated that on that in Colossians 1:16. "For by him, Jesus, were all things created, both in heaven and on earth, visible and invisible, whether thrones or dominions or rulers or authorities, all things have been created through him and for him." Now here's why that's important. He's saying, don't fear anything. God's made everything in creation. If he has made the hills like he has, then he is able to control those who hide behind the hills to do you harm. God is sovereign. Secondly, the psalmist promises God is awake. He's awake. He's not asleep. The late businesswoman, Mary Crowley, who was a member of this church for so many years, she used to say, I never lose any sleep over my problems. Instead, before I close my eyes at night, I give my problems to God and ask Him to handle them. I figure He's going to be up all night anyway. And He is. God is the ultimate insomniac. He has a eternal case of insomnia that works for our benefit. He doesn't sleep. Look at verses 3 and 4. God will not allow your foot to slip. He who keeps you will not slumber. Behold, he who keeps Israel will neither slumber nor sleep. And what is he doing when he's awake? He's not looking at late night TV. He's not reading a book. He's looking at you. Psalm 34:15 says, for the eyes of the Lord are on the righteous and his ears are attentive to their cry. God is awake. And thirdly, the psalmist promises that God is a shelter. He's a shelter. Look at verses 5-8. The Lord is your keeper. Six times in these eight verses, he says God is a keeper. He's one who keeps us. He protects us. He is your keeper. The Lord is your shade or your shelter on your right hand. The sun will not smite you by day, nor the moon by night. The Lord will protect you from all evil. He will keep your soul. The Lord will guard you and you're going out and you're coming in from this time forth and forever. God is protecting you. In the sunlight and in the moonlight. He is protecting you whether it is hot or cold. God is protecting you. Does that mean nothing bad ever happens to us? We know the answer to that. We don't escape problems at all. But here's the difference between us and unbelievers. In Psalm 34:19, I love the way the Living Bible paraphrases this. The good man does not escape troubles. He has them too. But the Lord helps him in each and every one. God promises to walk with us through any problem. But Pastor, the Word of God says there no evil befalls a believer. The Lord will protect you from all evil. How can the psalmist say that? Let me go ahead and address the elephant in the room right now. I can't answer the immediates, why God allows those things to happen. But there is a truth we can all hold on to. The British evangelist Alan Redpath said it this way, there is nothing, no circumstance, no trouble, no testing that can ever touch me until, first of all, it has come past God and past Christ right through to me. And if it has come that far, it has come with a great purpose. There is nothing that can come into your life that God doesn't give permission to come into your life. And if you want to argue about that, think about this for a moment. God's plan for his own son, Jesus, was that he would be tortured and executed unfairly on a cross in order to bring about our salvation. Isn't that what the Apostle Peter said in Acts chapter 2? 7 weeks after the crucifixion and the resurrection, Peter was preaching on the southern steps in Jerusalem. And he said to the very crowd that 7 weeks earlier had crucified Jesus. Remember what he said? This man Jesus was delivered up by the predetermined plan of God, and you nailed him to the cross by the hands of angry men. Peter said, you're the ones who did evil. You're the ones who crucified the Lord. But it was all because of God's predetermined plan. If God takes responsibility for the crucifixion, the torture of his own son, he takes responsibility for anything and everything that happens in your life. But remember, God's not immediate plan, but ultimate plan is always for our good and his glory. That's the meaning of Romans 8:28. And we know that God causes all things, not just good things, happy things, pleasant things. God causes all things to work together for good to those who love him and are called according to his purpose. God is sovereign. God is awake. The Bible says, and God is our shelter. Well, how does God protect us then? What are the means of God's protection? As I look through Scripture, I find there are three ways that God protects us. First of all, through direct fortification. His direct fortification. Now, if you've been in church for any period of time at all, you've probably heard the phrase hedge of protection. You pray a hedge of protection around yourself or around other people. Christian comedian Tim Hawkins has a funny bit about those who pray for a hedge of protection. He says, "A hedge, huh? I don't mean to complain, but is that really the best you can do? How about praying a thick cement wall with some razor wire on top of that bad boy? A hedge of protection sounds like it is one good pair of clippers away from being removed. And I'm sure the devil's got a pair of those lying around his old shield shed." We laugh, but what you may not know is the phrase hedge of protection is actually found in the Bible. And it came from the lips of Satan. Remember the story in Job 1? God was bragging to Satan about his servant Job. He said, "Have you considered my servant Job? He's an upright man who fears God and turns away from evil. There's nobody like him." And Satan says to God, "Well, of course he follows you. Look at all you've done for him. You've given him his family. You've given him his possessions. You've given him good health. But allow me to enter his life for a day and attack those things and watch him start to curse you." The interesting thing is, Satan had to have God's permission to attack Job. And God gave him limited permission to enter his life. He said, "No, there's one restriction, you can't kill him. But otherwise, you can go after him if you want him to." You see, Satan said to the Lord, "Have you not made a hedge about him and his house and all that he has on every side?" Even Satan realized there was a wall around Job. He could only enter Job's life by God's permission. But God gave him limited access to Job's life. No, we need to remember that's true about Satan in your life and my life. He has limited authority. Somebody said, Satan is like a junkyard dog. His power to destroy is considerable, but as long as he's on that chain, it's limited. Satan is on a chain. He can only go into your life as much as God allows him to. And if God allows him into your life, it is for a good purpose. Psalm 125 verse 2 says, "It's not shrubbery that surrounds us to protect us. It is a mountain. As the mountains surround Jerusalem, so the Lord surrounds his people from this time forth and forever." The fact that God has surrounded you is his direct way of protecting you. And nothing that is without purpose happens to the godly, the scripture says. You know, I saw that worked out in my own life many years ago. I was leaving the church early to go get a haircut. And so I left a little bit early and I was driving toward the barber shop, and I had just crossed a busy intersection when I heard a screeching sound behind me and a crash. And I looked in the rearview mirror. The car that had followed me through the intersection had been broadsided, decimated the car. I pulled over to the side of the road, called 911. But it was too late. The driver was dead, was killed instantaneously. And you know, that night I couldn't help but think, what if I had left the church 10 seconds later than I did? What if I had had a little bit lighter foot on the accelerator? That would have been me. But the fact is, it's not that God loved me more than he loved that other driver. He had a plan that he was working out in my life. And I was not supposed to die that day. I've never forgotten that day. And I've asked myself that question 100 times since. What if? But here's what I've come to understand. God wasn't finished with me. He had a plan he was still working out in my life. And he protected me so I could carry it out. And that same truth applies to you. If you woke up this morning, God still has a purpose for your life. And he is watching over you as he accomplishes it.
12: That's the heartbeat of this series. We're living in a generation that has quietly stopped believing God does anything at all. We've explained away His power. We've grown so sophisticated that we've become spiritually numb, and it's costing us. Because a person who doesn't believe God still protects has nowhere to turn when the diagnosis comes, or when the phone rings in the middle of the night. That's why I wrote Divine Invasions. I want to put the truth back into the hands of ordinary believers. 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A man who just lost his job. 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
14: 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I'm David J. Mullins. The Bible doesn't just tell us that God protects us, it also shows us how. 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
15: 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Pre-recorded this Tuesday, October 13th. So what headlines has you rattled? I mean, it could be the Lindsey Clancy court case, could be, I mean, let me just for giggles, I'm going to go to ABC7, to hear the headline. Destructive waves leave 13 structures red tagged in Long Beach. Person dies, Six Flags over Georgia. 20 Capistrano Beach homes tagged. The strong waves erode OC coast. Bomb threat at Brentwood High School appears to be a hoax. Woman poisoned by co-worker releases hidden camera. I mean, let me go on. Dad kills two children before shooting himself. My goodness. Rescuers save woman stranded atop a car in flooded Vegas street. Former police sergeant kills wife, daughter, and double murder homicide. Shooter kills eight with family's patriarch slain. Toddler's daddy says, these? Dr. Robert Jeffress reminding us we serve a God who still watches over you and I.
8: How has prayer impacted your life?
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24: 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Without peace, we're not going to be able to discern His Spirit.

0: Peace isn't only something that God gives us, it's part of who God is. So let me challenge you, do you really know that part of God? Welcome to Discovering the Jewish Jesus. I'm your host, Dustin Roberts, and today Rabbi Schneider continues his series on biblical benedictions with a blessing from 1 Thessalonians. So if you need answers on how to know God in this way and have lasting peace, I think you need to hear this episode. It's a vital process that is started with sanctification. Now, here's Rabbi Schneider with today's message.
1: I'm continuing in a series called Biblical Benedictions in the New Testament. Benedictions are blessing bestowed by God upon His people. They often fall at the end of one of the New Testament books, but not always. Benedictions are also associated with the blessing that a pastor or priest will pronounce upon the congregation at the end of a service. We are going directly into the Word of God to dig out those benedictions that come straight from the heart of God and are in His Word. I'm continuing now, brand new scripture with you, 1 Thessalonians chapter 5, verse 23. The grass withers and the flowers fade, but the Word of God abides forever. Hear, beloved one, the Word of God. Now may the God of peace Himself sanctify you entirely, and may your spirit and soul and body be preserved complete without blame at the coming of our Lord Jesus Christ. That's a lot. And there's a lot of themes going on in just this one verse. Remember, this is a benediction, and a benediction is a blessing bestowed upon you, God's child, from Father Himself. Let's see what Father is saying to His people right here. Now may the God of peace... I want to take that phrase, God of peace. Do you know, almost every single letter in the New Testament begins in this way. Grace to you, get it now, and peace from God our Father and the Lord Jesus Christ. That's how Paul begins his letters. Grace to you and peace from God our Father and the Lord Jesus Christ. We oftentimes think of God's power. He is all powerful. We think of God's omniscience. He does know everything. And we think of all these other essential attributes of God. But sometimes we are not as aware as we should be that God is fundamentally, get this now, a God of shalom, a God of peace. That's why in order to be led by God's Spirit, we need to cultivate peace in our lives. A lot of times we could be, you know, really jerked up emotionally when we have, you know, the worship music playing and, you know, the heavy guitars and the drums, and we feel a lot of energy, and that can be a good thing. But fundamentally, beloved one, listen to me, the Holy Spirit is the Spirit of peace. As I said, every single one of Paul's letters begins speaking to the people of God as being people that have been blessed by the God of peace. Grace to you and peace, Paul says, from God our Father and the Lord Jesus Christ. So, let's look at this again. 1 Thessalonians 5:23. Now may the God of peace Himself, we're going to see later that it's the God of peace, listen, that crushes Satan and all demonic power under our feet. Let me concentrate with you on a very specific application of this. Some of you know, I travel all over the world, especially into Africa and Israel, preaching the gospel. What I find, especially in Africa, in so many of these countries in Africa, listen, whose roots are in witchcraft, and we've gone to Haiti, a lot of voodooism. What I find is, as I start preaching the gospel, suddenly, without any provocation of my own, but as soon as I begin to sing in the Spirit or begin to preach the gospel, there'll be many, many people that will begin to manifest demons. Again, I'm not trying to conjure it up. It just happens. When the God of peace is released, demons start manifesting that are hidden in these people's bodies. Now, again, how do you explain this? You ask yourself, well, why have I not seen that more in America? Is that really real? Beloved, America was rooted in Judeo-Christian principles. America was founded, listen, on the scriptures. But in Africa, their spiritual roots oftentimes have been in witchcraft, voodooism, and other types of idol worshiping. So they don't have the foundation that we have here in America. And that is why I believe we see many more demons manifest there, although I have seen the same type of thing happen in the United States. I start preaching the gospel. I start singing to the Lord in the Spirit. Demons start manifesting. I mean, if you saw what I see, I promise you, you would know that it wasn't made up, that it's for real, that demons are real. I'm telling you the truth. If you saw what I see, you would know beyond a shadow of a doubt that these people that I'm seeing are possessed by demons. They're foaming at the mouth. They're screaming. They're hysterical. Their eyes are transfixed on some horror from another world. They're totally out of their mind. I'll begin to take authority over those demons. Listen, with the peace of God, in the name of Yeshua, in the name of Jesus, and instantly, oftentimes, their eyes that are crazed, their eyes that are transfixed on some otherworldly being filled with horror and confusion and chaos, suddenly clear up. You see their soul come through. You see the love of God burst forth and tears begin to come to their eyes as they're set free. But how do I minister that deliverance? Listen, I do it by the God of peace. God's peace is what crushes demonic power. And so again, back to our text, God is speaking his blessing over his people, and he's speaking his blessing over his people, get it now, as the God of peace. It's important to remember this, and it's important to cultivate in our soul, listen, peace. Be aware when you're not in peace, and pull back your energy and say to yourself, you know what? I'm not in peace right now, but God, you're a God of peace. I want to walk in peace. Father, help me to be grounded in peace. You see, you can cultivate peace. God is a God of peace. So in order to walk with God, you and I need to be grounded and rooted in his peace. Once again, to be able to discern the movement of God's Spirit in our life, of his leading, we need to have peace, because peace gives us the ability to discern God's Spirit. Without peace, we're not going to be able to discern his Spirit. In other words, if we're all nervous, we won't be able to discern in a sensitive way what's going on around us or within us, because we're just bound by the nervousness. But when we get grounded in peace, we have the ability then to discern what's going on in our own soul, what is happening outside of us, and most importantly, God's Spirit.
0: 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But first, have you thought about the legacy you'll leave when you're no longer on this earth? 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So check it out today. And for those of you who do choose to give, thank you so much. And now back to Rabbi with the second half of today's lesson.
1: Now may the God of peace himself, get it now, sanctify you entirely, and may your spirit and soul and body be preserved complete. So I want to focus on this word here,

an instant, but sanctification, listen now, is a process. We become more and more sanctified as we step out of the old man, as we more and more step out of the old nature, as we more and more learn how to move by the Spirit and not by the flesh, as we gain more and more discernment so that we can discern between what is God and what's not God and choose Him. As we do this, we grow in sanctification. And if you're honest with yourself and if you have self-awareness, you can tell that over the years, things that you didn't even discern were not of God. Now that you're older, now that you've matured, you're able to discern, wow, I used to think that way and I wasn't even convicted about it. I didn't even know it was a wrong way of thinking. But now that I've matured, now that I've grown in grace, I can see that that thought pattern that I once accepted and thought was normal, I see now that that was not of God. You see, sanctification works along with maturity. And the Bible tells us that through maturing, we gain the ability to discern the difference between good and evil. Again, beloved one, sanctification is a process. Now, I don't know about you, but I know that for me, I have a great need to be more and more sanctified. As much as I love God, as much as I've pursued God, as much as, you know, I've done to try to apprehend Him, I still realize I've got a long way to go, still such a long way to go. But the good news is that the God of peace is sanctifying me. It's a long journey. My experience has been that when I first encountered Jesus back in 1978, I just prayed, God, what is that one thing I need to do? What's the one thing I can do, God, that will get me to the top of the mountain so that I'll just do that one thing? You know, like Abraham, when he offered up Isaac, he did that one thing. And as a result of that, God blessed him. So my thought process was, what's the one thing, Father, I can do that will just put me on top? But what I've learned over the years is that it's not just one thing. It's every day putting one foot in front of the other, choosing to obey Him all day long. Every single day, thousands and thousands of thoughts go through our mind. We're constantly having to make the decision as to what thoughts we're going to receive, what action we're going to take. So my experience has been is that becoming sanctified, getting to the top of that mountain, is not done through obedience to just one act, but it is done progressively as we choose God's way, which is often the hard way, every single day. That's why Jesus said, if we're going to be His disciple, we must pick up our cross daily. And what does it mean to pick up the cross? It means to choose Him rather than ourselves. And so I say to you today that the God of peace is at work in our life and He's sanctifying us. It's a mystery because on the one hand, we are choosing to obey and it's so hard. Remember, before Jesus went to the cross, He said, Father, if it's possible, let this cup pass from me. Because He didn't want to go to the cross. And it was so grievous. It was so difficult for Him to choose to obey. The Bible says He sweat and it was like drops of blood. So on the one hand, you and I too have to strive, just like Jesus strove to obey and chose the Father's will rather than His own way when He said, but not my will, but Thy will be done at the end of that prayer. So you and I, every single day, have to labor in the Spirit to choose God's way. It seems like we're the one doing it, but in actuality, God is the one that's at work in our life, and we are choosing, listen now, to cooperate with Him. And so there's this intermingling of the God of peace that is sanctifying us. He's accomplishing in us and through us what pleases Him by His Spirit. Yet He doesn't do this, beloved ones, listen to me, without our cooperation. And so when we cooperate with the Lord, we're pushing forward in this process of sanctification. He's the author and the finisher of our faith. And yet along the way, we really have to struggle to choose to follow Him and obey Him. Paul said, I work harder than you all. I'm laboring, Paul said, harder than everybody. So Paul was speaking about his own labor to follow God, to complete the purpose that God gave to him on earth, the assignment of spreading the gospel. Paul said, I labor more than everybody. But then he said, but not I, but Christ within me. And so once again,

0: God is sanctifying us. We're moving forward. We're being cleansed. We're growing. But God doesn't do it apart from us. He does it through us and with us. God and you and I, us and him and us. Let's continue on here. Now may the God of peace himself sanctify you entirely, and may your spirit and soul and body be preserved complete. Now for me, this encourages me to believe God, listen to me, for divine wholeness all my life, spirit, soul, mind, and body. And so there's something about turning 60, at least there was for me, that's like different than all the other birthdays I've ever had. I mean, I've never thought of myself in any way as, you know, anything but youthful. But somehow when you turn 60, it kind of like shifts your paradigm a little bit. I mean, you realize at 60, you know, you're moving in to a different phase of life. Now, I want you to understand, I'm not surrendering to a spirit of antiquity, but I'm just saying there's a bit of a paradigm shift that at least happened to me as I turned 60. But I'm not surrendering, listen now, to just getting old and, you know, having my life fall apart. Because Paul says here, may the God of peace, listen to me, preserve you complete, spirit, soul, mind, and body. So even though I'm aging, I'm trusting God to preserve me, spirit, soul, mind, and body. I can't stop the fact that I'm aging, neither can you. But what I can trust God for, and what you can trust God for, is that as we age, he will preserve us. You know, Moses, for example, was still full of vigor when he passed away, as were all the patriarchs. Even though there were symptoms in their body that showed that they had aged, their eyes maybe had grown dim, still there was a vitality that they had. They were preserved. And I have a great friend. Some of you have even seen her on my broadcast. I've shown a picture of her. She's a Jewish believer. Her name is Agnes Kowalski. This woman is 90 years old almost, yet every time Cynthia and I spend time with her, she's like a little girl. She brings out her little journal that she's been journaling all these years, talking about still being sanctified, still repenting. I mean, she's been a believer for like 50 years, but every time we meet her, she's got this fresh spirit. Her body looks old, but inside she's like a little girl because God has preserved her. There's something about her that can't be explained other than the everlasting life and youthfulness of God himself that lives within her. And so, beloved, I say over you today, may God preserve you as you look to him, spirit, soul, mind, and body complete. And that's what the scripture says here. Complete. May you be preserved. Get it? Now listen to me. Complete. You might ask yourself, well, what does that exactly mean? But you know, this world that we live in is a dangerous place, and there's a lot of things that can happen to us along the way that if we're not preserved by God, some of those things that we go through and some of those things that happen to us can end up taking something away from us. And we can end up finding ourselves getting weaker and becoming discouraged. And some people end up and they feel defeated. But that's not what the scripture promises us. That's not what God's purpose is. God wants to preserve you complete, that even though the outer man is decaying, the inner man is being renewed day by day, that you're being preserved, my beloved one, complete. And finally, the scripture ends by saying, and this is God's blessing upon your life and his desire for you, listen to me, until the Lord Jesus Christ comes again. And so within this benediction is the light shining on the fact that Jesus is coming back for you and I soon. Oftentimes we're so focused on what's going on right now, we have to wake ourselves up to realize it's not just about what's going on right now. Jesus is coming back soon. That's the last words that he spoke to us in the New Testament. Behold, I come quickly, and my reward is with me to give to each one according to what he has done. So I want to encourage you today, beloved ones, as we end today's broadcast, look up for the coming of Jesus. Remind yourself that Jesus is really coming back, that everything is going to change. And not only is he coming back, he's coming back for you. And as you set your sights on his coming, as you set your sights on him, God is going to continue to sanctify you, spirit, soul, mind, and body. He's going to preserve you through life, no matter what you go through, and you're going to continue to go up the mountain getting stronger and stronger and stronger until finally, beloved, as you speak your last breath or Jesus returns, you're going to be the strongest you've ever been in your life because of the power that's working within you. This is Rabbi Schneider saying, I love you. More importantly, God loves you. Shalom. If you're being blessed by my teaching, beloved, I want to humbly ask you, would you consider financially supporting us? The truth is, it costs money to do what we do. The television, the radio, the prison system, everything that we do costs money. And we can't do what we're doing without people that love the ministry and believe in us and believe in what we're doing. So I just want to once again say to you, if you just feel the Holy Spirit just knocking on the door of your heart to make an offering to the Lord through discovering the Jewish Jesus today, just be obedient. That's all I ask. Yeshua promised that everything that we do unto him will come back pressed down, good measure, and running into our lap. Thank you very much for your love and support.
1: 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Box 777, Blissfield, Michigan, 49228. And now I want to share part of a note from James in Minnesota. I hope you'll be blessed by hearing how your gift is having an impact. James wrote and told us that when he first heard Rabbi Schneider, he wasn't sure what to expect. But as he kept listening, something began to click. James said that Rabbi's teaching helped him see how the Old and New Testaments fit together as one story, and how the prophets, disciples, and apostles all point to the faithfulness of God. James also shared that the more he listened, the more he looked forward to the program each and every day. He said the teaching has deepened his understanding of Scripture, brought joy to his heart, and strengthened his love for both the Jewish people and the truth of God's Word. James, thank you so much for taking the time to write into us. Notes like yours remind us why this ministry matters, and that encourages us and everyone else who gives. It helps keep Rabbi's teaching on the air, and it helps us reach people who are hungry to understand the Bible more clearly. 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And you know what? 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
2: 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The Lord bless you and keep you. The Lord make his face shine on you and be gracious to you. The Lord lift you up with his countenance. And the Lord give you, beloved one, his peace. And now in Hebrew.

0: God bless you, and shalom.
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2: 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We don't have to have the turmoil within us with the news headlines, the noise. This is exactly what Dr. Robert Sheffer was talking about just a little bit ago. God's called us to be grounded in peace, and quieting the noise, and recognize His still small voice and leading. Father, thank you for this day. God, thank you that I just needed to hear these two messages right out of the gate this morning. Because just even in our own families, you know, Lord, there's so much noise happening, so much we can't control. God, I pray for each one of us at the KKLA Collective right now. Give us your wisdom, your clarity. Give us the courage to be who we need to be, Lord, in your name. In Jesus' name, amen. You know, KKLA family member Linda has just checked in. And Linda, you heard this conversation. You've got your son, George, and he reminds you that God has us, and share how he does that.
3: 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It gets me in the proper perspective, really helping me grow on my walk.
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8: Do you know that the Bible says that God wants to provide rest for our soul? Do you have a tired soul? Are you worn out spiritually? Do you wonder sometimes if the walk is worth it? Well, don't miss today and tomorrow for a great passage of Scripture from Matthew chapter 11 and from the book, The Battle for Your Soul. We're going to talk about rest for your soul. In this new book, The Battle for Your Soul, the first section of the book is called The War Zone. And the war zone for every believer is your soul. So many people go through their whole life not even realizing that they have a soul or that their soul is who they really are. And we've written this book to fix that problem. I hope you'll get your copy of it either by sending a gift to Turning Point during the month of October and requesting your copy, having it sent to your home, or by going to one of the major bookstores in your community and getting it. 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And hopefully these words that were written for you will strengthen and help you in your walk with Christ. Hey, don't forget, Turning Point has a magazine. If you're not getting it, you should ask about it when you call or write. We'd be happy to provide it for you, and it will be a blessing to you. It will feed your soul, that's for sure, and it'll be something you will want to continue to get month after month. Right now, we're going to begin this two-day discussion of rest for your soul from Matthew chapter 11. When you hear the passage, you'll remember it, and God has something special to say to you today. On August 6, 1930, Supreme Court Justice Joseph Crater vanished on the streets of Manhattan near Times Square. He was 41 years old, well-dressed, highly respected judge, and he just simply disappeared without a trace. His sudden disappearing launched one of the largest investigations in New York history, captured the attention of the entire nation, and newspapers called him the missingest man in New York. Investigators explored every possibility imaginable: kidnapping, murder, organized crime, even suicide. Theories multiplied, but answers never came. And despite years of searching, authorities never did determine exactly what happened to Joseph Crater. But among all the mysteries surrounding his disappearance, there was one haunting piece of evidence. Back at home, his wife discovered an envelope stuffed with cash and a short handwritten note from her husband containing only five words: "Am very weary, love, Joe." I think if we consider that, most of us will say there have been times when we have been very weary. Not just weary in body, but weary in soul. When I ask people how they're doing, quite often they say, "You know, Pastor Jeremiah, I'm really tired." And I know what they mean when they say that. They're kind of worn out from the pressures of life. And maybe you're tired from trying to hold your family together. Maybe you're carrying financial pressure, going through a health struggle, or the weight of expectations that never seems to let up. Maybe you lie awake at night worrying about the future. A writer by the name of Jane Wagner once said, listen to this, "Reality is the leading cause of stress for those who are in touch with it." Someone has said, we all experience the five C's of life: change, conflict, criticism, concerns, and crisis. And if one of those hasn't worn you down yet, just wait, it's on its way. The question before us today is this: what does Jesus have to say to people who are carrying heavy burdens? Does he care about those of us who are exhausted and overwhelmed? I believe he does. And I want to show you why I believe that from the Word of God. In Matthew 11, verses 28 to 30, we read these special words. These are the words of Jesus: "Come to me, all you who labor and are heavy laden, and I will give you rest. Take my yoke upon you and learn from me, for I am gentle and lowly in heart, and you will find rest for your souls. For my yoke is easy, and my burden is light. Through the centuries, these words have captured the hearts and imagination of countless people. Artists, hymn writers, preachers, ordinary believers have all tried to portray the beauty of this invitation. One of the most famous statues in the world is called Christus, sculpted by Danish artist Bertel Thorvaldsen. It portrays Jesus standing with outstretched arms, inviting weary people to come to him. And the inscription at the base of the sculpture just reads, "Come unto me." That statue captures the spirit of this portion of God's word. Jesus' words are unique to Matthew. In other words, they're not in Luke and John and Mark. But here in this setting, we see Jesus looking out over the people of his day and seeing them as sheep without a shepherd. And underneath all their religion, confusion, questions, he saw weary souls that were searching for God. So he gives an invitation. What is an invitation? It says, you are welcome here. I want you to come. And the Bible contains a number of unforgettable invitations. Remember when Noah invited all the people into the ark, and Moses called Israel to walk out of Egypt into the promised land? Isaiah the prophet records these words, come everyone who thirsts. And at the end of the Bible, in the book of Revelation, we read, whoever desires, let him take the water of life freely. But ladies and gentlemen, there's never been an invitation like the one Jesus gave in Matthew 11:28. Wasn't addressed to kings or celebrities. It was given to ordinary people who carry burdens just like you and I carry, that sometimes just seem too heavy to bear. Matthew 11:28, come to me, all you who labor and are heavy laden, and I will give you rest. When Jesus said come, he wasn't making a casual suggestion. He was giving a clear and compassionate invitation. He saw people burdened by life, and he called them to himself. He said, if you're burdened, come to me. I want you to notice with me who is on this invitation list. Those who labor and those who are heavy laden. Those two phrases I want to unpack for a moment, because together they describe so many of us. The burdened, those who labor. This describes people who are completely worn out. It speaks of someone who has pushed himself to the limit, working, striving, worrying, and trying to hold everything together until they are drained physically, emotionally, and spiritually. Jesus is not talking about someone who just had a bad day. He's talking about the person who says, I've tried, I've carried this as long as I can, and I don't know if I have anything left. I don't know if you've ever been there, but I know a lot of people who have, and while I may not have been there, I've been close. But this invitation goes even further. It also is directed toward those who are carrying crushing sin. The psalmist wrote, my iniquities have gone over my head like a heavy burden. They are too heavy for me. There is a burden that comes from living apart from God. Some people think they don't want to be Christians because they will lose all of their fun. They won't have fun anymore. What they don't realize is they carry a burden that is exactly the opposite of fun. There is stress in sin. Paul Myers, who founded the radio program Haven of Rest, described the crushing burden of sin in his own life before he came to Christ. He said, one winter morning in San Diego, after I had wandered many miles along the waterfront in a daze, I turned my steps toward my hotel room. I had been drinking heavily for weeks. My mind was tortured by the thoughts of the wife and four children I had deserted. I had dragged my family down with me until they were living in a little hovel, and then I just deserted them. I had suffered a complete nervous breakdown, and the future held no promise. What he said is a description of what happens to so many people. You may not know it because it's not usually described. But if you get into their lives and they come open to you, you discover they're living a life that is described like that of Paul Myers. That is what sin does. It drains your hope. It leaves your soul exhausted. But the good news is that Jesus is the great sin bearer, and he comes to you to lift your burden of sin from you. Behold, the Lamb of God who takes away the sin of the world. Or 1 Peter 2, who himself bore our sins in his own body on the tree, that we, having died to sins, might live for righteousness, by whose stripes you were healed. Often when people have become Christians and they have talked to me, they have described it like this. They've said, Pastor, it felt like a weight was lifted off my shoulders. It was the weight of sin. In John Bunyan's classic allegory, Pilgrim's Progress, he pictures Christian beginning a journey carrying a heavy burden on his back, a symbol of the guilt and weight of sin. He travels through dangers and struggles and doubts, searching for peace with God. At one point in the journey, Christian comes to a hill where a cross stands above an open tomb. The moment he reaches the cross, the burden suddenly slips from his shoulders and tumbles down the hill and falls into the tomb and disappears forever. For the first time, Christian feels completely free. Overcome with joy and gratitude, he stands there amazed that the cross could remove a burden he had carried for so long. Tears fill his eyes as he realizes he has found rest through Christ's sacrifice. Bunyan's description is unforgettable. Jesus invites the weary and burdened people to come to him, not to earn salvation, but to receive it as a free and undeserved gift. Notice Jesus does not say, try harder. That's what most of us do. Jesus says, come to me, the burdened. And then he adds to his description of those for whom this invitation is intended, the burned out. And then Jesus said, all you who are heavy laden. Here Jesus was describing people carrying burdens placed upon them by others. The religious leaders of his day had turned God's law into a crushing system of rules and expectations. Some experts say there were more than 500 or 600 of them beyond the law, beyond the Ten Commandments. People were exhausted trying to keep all those rules and all those measurements. And here is how Jesus described what was going on. In Matthew 23, he says, the scribes and the Pharisees bind heavy burdens, hard to bear, and lay them on men's shoulders, but they themselves will not move them with one of their fingers. Jesus was addressing people who were experiencing what we call burnout. Now, I've heard that term all of my pastoral life, probably have even said something like, I fear that I might be headed toward burnout. But ladies and gentlemen, burnout is not working too hard. Burnout is working too hard at something you can't do. It's working too hard at something that won't work. Burnout is not just working hard, it's working towards something that cannot be achieved. It is fatigue and frustration from efforts that don't bring any fulfillment. In Jesus' day, people tried desperately to meet the overwhelming demands, yet they knew inwardly they could never do it. And the result was exhaustion of soul, burnout. Things haven't changed much, have they? I mean, burnout has been called the malady of the overcommitted, and it is more prevalent now than ever, because those who truly want their lives to matter often feel the strain. But let me tell you something. Burnout will come when you keep trying to do what you can't do, and as unbelievers, trying to go to heaven in your own strength is an undoable task. So many people feel like if they just do enough good things, they will be all right for heaven. But heaven isn't about people who do good things. It's about God who did the one thing which was necessary. He gave us his Son to be our substitute. So when we put our trust in him, we can go to heaven. Listen to what Jesus says. He says, come to me and I will give you rest. It's just that simple. All you have to do is accept Jesus' invitation and give your heart to him, and he's promised you a different kind of life. Years ago, there was a famous scholar named John Duncan who taught at the Edinburgh University. He was famous for his knowledge of Hebrew and the ancient languages. It was so extraordinary that students jokingly said he probably prayed in Hebrew as well. But one evening, two students quietly stood outside his bedroom door, expecting to hear deep theological prayers filled with impressive language and scholarship. Instead, through the keyhole, they heard a simple childlike prayer. This great intellectual giant prayed, "Gentle Jesus, meek and mild, look upon this little child. Pity my simplicity. Let me come to you." That is the heart of this invitation. You don't have to impress Jesus. You don't have to come to him polished and all cleaned up. You simply have to respond to him as you are. He invites you to come. Come to me, all you who are heavy laden and burdened. But then, after the invitation in this passage of Scripture, we have some instruction. In verses 29 and 30, we are told how to find rest. Very interesting passage of Scripture. Matthew 11, 29, "Take my yoke upon you and learn from me, for I am gentle and lowly in heart, and you will find rest for your souls, for my yoke is easy and my burden is light." In Bible times, a yoke was made to fit around an animal, and skilled carpenters would smooth the rough places and shape the yoke carefully so that it would rest on the shoulders of an ox. A bad yoke rubbed and wounded, a good yoke fit well. When Jesus removes our burdens, he gives us another one. This one is entirely different from the one we carried before. Dr. Paul Brand explained it this way: Jesus offers us each a well-fitted yoke. He does not call us to the kind of rest that means inactivity or laziness that would lead to spiritual atrophy. Instead, he promises a burden designed to fit my frame, my individual needs, my strengths, and my capabilities. I come to him weary and heavy laden. He removes those crushing burdens that would destroy any human being and replaces them with the yoke of appropriate stress designed specifically for me. I've read this passage, as you have, all my life. And I remember when I first read it, I had this picture of a yoke of oxen with Jesus on one side and me on the other side. And together, me and Jesus, we were pulling the load. But when I studied the passage more carefully, I discovered that is not what Jesus meant at all. You see, in Jesus' day, taking someone's yoke was a common rabbinical expression for becoming that person's disciple. To take a teacher's yoke meant to place yourself under his instruction, under his leadership, under his authority. So when Jesus says, "Take my yoke upon you and learn from me," he is really saying, "Become my disciple. Bring your life under my direction. Let me shape the way you think and live." If you study the life and teaching of Jesus, you discover something very clear. Jesus asks for everything. He doesn't say, "Give me 90% of your life. You can keep 10%, do what you want." No, he says, "Give me everything. Every area, every corner of your heart, bring that under my authority." That's difficult because we naturally want to hold something back. I'm that way. You're that way. We want Christ to guide part of our lives, and we continue controlling the rest. But the truth is this: no Christian can ever truly experience peace while fighting against the lordship of Christ. Let me tell you where stress often comes from in my life. Over here is one circle representing what I believe God wants for my life and my ministry, my vision, my goals. Over here is another circle which represents my own ambitions, my preferences, and my plans. And the exhaustion comes from when those two circles do not line up. God is leading in one direction, in this circle. I'm going over here in my circle. And until you can get those circles to come together, there's this tension that pulls apart what he wants, what you want. As a Christian, you know better. You know that what you're doing is not necessarily the Lord's will, but you pull against it. And then we wonder why we have stress. Jesus is teaching something very simple here. If you want rest, bring those two circles together. Let his will become your will. Let your will become his will. Stop trying to live for two different agendas at the same time. And that is exactly how Jesus lived. You know, one of the things I always have thought was strange about Jesus, and you can disprove this for me if you're a New Testament reader, but Jesus never seems to be in a hurry. Have you ever noticed that? I never noticed Jesus running from this place and running from that place in a frenzy like we normally do. He was always at peace, and he walked. You remember when Lazarus died? Jesus took a day off before he went to take care of it. He was always at peace. And one of the reasons he had peace in his life is described in words that come from his own mouth. Very seldom do you see this in the New Testament where Jesus describes his inner feelings. But in John 8:29, he said this, I always do those things that please him. Jesus was at peace because he lived under one agenda. He didn't have to worry about what anybody else wanted him to do. He always did those things that pleased the Father. One reason many of us live with so much stress is because we're trying to manage too many agendas. We're trying to please ourselves, our friends, our families, our employers, our culture, our teachers. And somewhere in the middle of that, we try to please God too. When I came here back in 1981, this church was one church in three locations. I try not to think about it too much. It was a very stressful time. Every church had their own ideas of what I should do and who I should take care of. If I was here, I should have been downtown. If I was downtown, I should have been up north. It all came to grips one night when I was downtown after church on a Sunday night. One of the ladies of the church, I don't remember who she is, and I'm kind of glad because I'd probably still be mad at her, but she came up to me and she said, she stuck her finger in my face. She said, I just want you to understand something, young man. She said, you work for me. You work for us. You get your check from us. You do what we tell you to do. You work for us. And you know, the thought of working for that woman really was stressful to me. First of all, it wasn't true, but if it were true, that would have been an awful experience. And I remember thinking, you know what? I don't work for you. I work for Almighty God. Now, that doesn't mean I'm not concerned about what others say. But if you're a pastor of a church of 8,000 people or whatever we have, and you think you're going to be able to please everybody in that church, you're in for a rude awakening. I have never been able to prove any way possible for anyone to make everybody in this church happy. Most of you are happy, and for that I'm glad. But somebody's always got an issue, and they always think you're the one who's supposed to fix it. Early in my time here, I came to grips with the fact that I must live out my life before an audience of one. The most important thing for me to do, and the best thing I could do for this church, was to walk every day as best I knew how in the will of God.
14: I discovered that everybody I met had a determination about who I should be and what I should be, and those first few years were very confusing to me until I settled in on this truth. I stand before God, and one day I will give an account to him, not of just what I do in the church, but my whole life, my priorities, my personal walk with him. And what is true for me is true for you. Hey, tomorrow we'll finish up this discussion on Matthew 11:28-30, rest for your soul. And then on Thursday and Friday, we're going to talk about restored souls. Do you remember what the psalmist said? He restoreth my soul. 2 days of discussion about what that means coming up Thursday and Friday from the book, The Battle for Your Soul. The 240-page hardcover that just was released in the early days of October is available now to you. 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
15: 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He is pre-recorded. Life down, the burdens of life, exhausting our body and soul. Jesus gives us that invitation. Lay your burdens at my feet. Wow. Thank you, Dr. David Jeremiah, and rest for our soul. And it can be exhausting carrying life's pressures. Have we, and that's the question, have we given our burdens to Jesus, every one of them? I can't say I have. And that's why I'm weary. Claire and I, worn out. We say, Lord God, thy will be done. Those four words. And just say, Lord, you offer relief. The conclusion of Rest for Our Soul tomorrow here on 99.5 KKLA. So good. And I pray, beloved KKLA family, this is super encourage you on this October 13th as the Dodgers are down 2-0. Thankful Thursday coming up on Thursday. Who would you like Arctic Hotspot Cafe and Catering and Boyle Heights Delicious Fare to be delivered by our KKLA street team? 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All you do is just go to kkla.com/thankful and nominate. 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
4: The bottom line is that which leads me, and I know is the answer, is the Word of God. I've got a number of friends, those that I do know, I should say, who aren't believers, but carrying out the Great Commission is not a suggestion. It's not an option.
3: Right.
4: God tells us that's what we're to do.
5: Well, that's a familiar voice, James Brown, also known as JB, the host of the NFL Today on CBS. He really loves the Lord, as you can tell, and he's going to share his story with us today on this special edition of Focus on the Family with Jim Daly. Thanks for joining us. I'm John Fuller.
3: John, it's football season again, and you know my love for the game, and it's my favorite sport, and this is a great time to break out a conversation that I had with James Brown not that long ago. It was a wonderful visit. He appreciates the ministry of Focus on the Family, and we admire the work he does on the set each week during the football season. It's important to pray for him. I mean, he's there. He's got a spotlight. He's got a platform. And you can hear in the interview we're about to share with you just how much he loves the Lord and wants to make sure everybody around him knows about that. Mm-hmm. And it's a good thing. He's a wonderful role model. He's trying to live for Christ in everything he does. And you can't help but admire this guy. As you'll hear, his mom and dad had a profound impact in his life. And you'll be hearing more about his family, including his grandfather, Milton. I love these stories where these people of prominence now, they've made it. They point back to their grandfathers and grandmothers mm-hmm. being so significant.
5: 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Jim, we're going to be featuring JB in our Sports and Faith audio collection. It's a free download for you. We've got a number of great sports people in this collection, including Olympic gold medalist Scott Hamilton and NFL quarterback Kirk Cousins and others, and you can get that at our website. Now, James is well known around the world for his coverage of the NFL. He's a 5-time Emmy Award winner, and he's hosted the Super Bowl a record-breaking 11 times. And what you might not know is that he's also an ordained minister, and he enjoys speaking at churches and conferences. He's been inducted into the broadcast wing of the Pro Football Hall of Fame, and we can go on and on, but let's get to the conversation. Here he is with Focus President Jim Daly.
3: JB, it's so good to have you here on Focus on the Family. Thank you for joining.
4: Jim, thank you very much. I mean, look, everyone knows who you are and what you're about. And
3: now everybody knows who you are.
4: Well, maybe two different spectrums, but we believe the same. So
3: well,
4: it's
3: I love
4: all good.
3: It. You know, I love the fact that you admire the Lord, mm-hmm. that your heart is there for the Lord first and foremost. And it wasn't always that way, mm-hmm. but your mom was a person of faith and conviction, correct?
4: Yes, sir. And because you've done a zillion of these, you helped me to keep to track. And so I believe in putting it with headlines, a mother's influence, a mother's influence. My mother raised five of us. And I say my mother because my father, I call him the Joseph in the Bible. He was the quiet one. He worked 2 and 3 jobs to provide
3: my goodness
4: for the five of us. My mother always wanted to stay home, Jim, to be an excellent homemaker. And she exceeded that desire with the five of us. 4 boys, 1 girl. I'm the oldest of 5. And it was mom's influence because even I recall in elementary school when I was walking to school, to the elementary school about 3 or 4 blocks away, I would hear a gentleman on the program. I think his name was Jim Eaton. His last name was Eaton. And it was a little 5-minute sermonette that I would hear that was planted in me at that early age. But we were not people of faith going to church. Fast forward later in life in a different neighborhood altogether, probably in my teens, my mother was the one who took us to church. And that's when we became exposed to the Word of God. So yes, I am a man of God because after I got cut, and probably I'm leaving some things out here.
3: Yeah, we're going to get to all that.
4: You know, and okay, you know what? And you'll take me back through that. But that was a circumstance when I realized I was living an empty life after not realizing my dream of playing professional basketball. You played football, so you know all about it. And I remember coming home one night late and asking the Lord when I realize that going to all of these so-called happy hours, and there's not much really associated with a happy hour being a happy hour.
3: Right.
4: I said, Lord, I've heard of you, but I don't know you. If you would reveal yourself to me, I'll serve you.
3: Let me ask you in that regard, how old were you when that happened?
4: I was about 23, 24. Yeah. I've been cut by the Atlanta yeah. Hawks. And again, my ball playing buddies who, you know, we weren't saved, although we went to Catholic school.
3: Yeah.
4: I just realized that that lifestyle had nothing of substance.
3: Yeah.
4: There.
3: I want to come back to that okay, in a yes, moment, sir. But mm-hmm. I do want to celebrate moms because my mom was an awesome Thank mom you. As well. She accepted Christ the day before she died, but her life was good. I mean, she was humorous. She worked three jobs. My dad and she divorced when I was five. Mm-hmm. So she was working two, three jobs just because we are five kids, but I'm at the other end of the birth order. I'm the last born. You're the first born.
4: Yes,
3: you know,
4: sir.
3: Dr. Kevin Lehman talks about that. And I wanted to ask you about that when I was reading through your history, your background.
4: Mm-hmm.
3: That first born, I'm so glad I wasn't one, but you are Mr. Responsible in yes, that sir. Position. How did that work with your siblings? What are their ages from you? And then did you assume some of that sense of responsibility as a
4: yeah,
3: young guy?
4: Yeah, you know what? And I'm not the best at this, but there were of the five kids, there was probably a span of about 8 years from the oldest me
3: All
4: to
3: right,
4: the youngest.
3: Not many years.
4: Not many years. But to your point, there was a responsibility there because they looked up to me.
3: Right.
4: Fast forward to now, I'm the oldest at age 74 now. My sister was in the middle. We're the last two
3: yeah.
4: of five.
3: Oh, wow.
4: All of my younger brothers have since passed.
3: Mm.
4: But this was with a renewed, saved mindset in the last 15, 20 years, more,
3: That's
4: more right. than that,
3: yeah.
4: where I tried to make certain that I was imparting the truth of Jesus Christ to them, that they would walk in it. My youngest brother battled the drug demon for 38 years.
3: Wow. I'm so sorry.
4: And so he was so much younger than me, and I didn't realize yeah. the lifestyle that he was engaged in because I was so much older pursuing a different path. But of course, when I came back home and could do that, there was nothing that more for me to do than to ensure that he had a relationship with our Lord and Savior Jesus Christ. And he did.
3: Wow.
4: The people at Keswick told him the only book, because he wanted to bring Tony Evans tapes and books yeah. and everything else. They say, no, the only book that you'll be bringing is the Bible.
3: Yeah.
4: And when he came out, he was totally cleaned and healed. And even though he had challenges health-wise from the lifestyle down the stretch of his life, doing an interview with Tony Evans, he wound up having a leg amputated. He had four or five different medical morbidities, yet he said he was free.
3: Yeah. Wow. Isn't that an interesting
4: And so
3: statement.
4: To know that each of my brothers yeah. had a saving relationship with Jesus Christ, I'm pleased.
3: Yeah. So you have one sister.
4: Yes.
3: Oh, man.
4: The smartest in the family.
3: Was she the youngest?
4: She's the middle.
3: Middle. Okay.
4: And she was a corporate executive. She worked for three Fortune 50, Fortune 100 companies. She was the lead HR person in each of those companies, reporting directly to the president. She's awesome and a steady and influence in our family.
3: That's great. Your dad, took him a long time to come to Christ, but he was a good man.
4: Oh, he was the Joseph in the Bible, the quiet one. Mom was the homemaker raising us. She said the mantra in our family is that we all have a spirit of excellence, and there's no excuse for not applying yourself where the elements of perspiration and inspiration were evident in what we did. That was Mom. So she ran a household like that. She was no nonsense, but extremely loving. I called her the sergeant. Not to her face, but that was the nickname for Mom at 5'5", whatever her weight was, but she carried a big stick figuratively yeah. and literally. My father worked the three jobs to provide for us, and you shared something
3: That's
4: with
3: amazing.
4: Me in our conversation before we started this. I didn't realize it until maybe 20, 25 years ago when my sister told me that my father had a deathbed conversion.
3: Oh, that's
4: so
3: beautiful.
4: I am thrilled to see how God continued to display himself to us, the influence. And when the priests were performing the last rites, my father confessed Jesus Christ as Lord and Savior. So I'm thrilled.
3: That, and it's beautiful to tie that knot
4: yes.
3: of faith
4: yes.
3: within the family. And
4: Absolutely.
3: I have a very similar story with my dad's last days. He was volunteering at a church. He struggled with alcoholism and all those things, but My mom held it together, and all five of the kids.

0: So describe Grandpa Barnes.
1: And I probably need to do a bit more history searching in our family to connect all the dots. But suffice it to say that on my mother's side of the family, my grandfather, Milton Barnes, and there is, if you will, a historical society there in Hattiesburg, Mississippi,
0: yeah,
1: where you can see that most people, when they think of Hattiesburg, if they're thinking sports, they think of Brett Favre, of NFL fame, etc. And I remember doing a prayer breakfast there to speak in Hattiesburg. And I called Brett Favre, who wasn't a Christian at the time. And I said, Brett, you're the best known name here. Would you, you know, do me the honors of coming and giving the opening prayer at the prayer breakfast there? And he ran. He was sweating bullets. He says, JB, I know nothing about it. I said, Brett, trust me. But he didn't. But I understand that down the stretch now, his life, he is walking the faith. And I'm so extremely thrilled. But my father, my grandfather, he was the businessman on the other side of the railroad tracks in segregated Hattiesburg, Mississippi. Mm. And and he only had, I believe, it was an eighth grade education. But he had a lot of the businesses there. He built homes on the other side of the tracks for the black families there.
0: Wow.
1: He had a nightclub that was a part of what we know in worldly society. It was part of what they called the, even though the word is more accurately pronounced, chitterling, we say chitlins. So he was on the chitlin circuit with a club called the Hi-Hat Nightclub. All the old black acts that people who were musically inclined. B.B. King, they were the best of friends. As a matter of fact, when the governor of Mississippi was giving B.B. King not too long ago a commendation from the governor, my grandfather was still alive. They sent a car to bring him there to celebrate him because my grandfather had him, quote unquote, as they call it in the vernacular, he played my club, you know, when he was coming up the ranks. Ike and Tina Turner, Bobby Blue Bland, Moms Mabley, all those names, James Brown,
0: yeah,
1: they all played in the Hi-Hat Nightclub. But my grandfather was also in church on Sundays. I'll have to examine this to understand better because he was good with numbers. He made certain that everything was financially in order for the church, and he brought Dr. Martin Luther King Jr. there towards the end of his life when he came to Hattiesburg for the purpose of registering the black folks there to vote.
0: Yeah.
1: And Dr. King was to be heading not much longer after that to Memphis, Tennessee to support the refuse workers, the garbage workers strike there. And when he was coming to Hattiesburg, unfortunately, the Klan knew that he was coming there, the Ku Klux Klan, and they wanted to do harm to him. So my uncle, my grandfather's son, he drove a decoy vehicle going
0: my
1: to pick
0: goodness.
1: Up my grandfather, pick up Dr. King, while the car that was to be picking him up went a different route to get him. And they see a bunch of pickup trucks following the decoy vehicle, thinking that they had him. The church service was to be at 8 o'clock that evening. It did not commence until 11 p.m. as they were the decoy cars and the car driving Dr. King went a circuitous route to get to the church with deacons on top of the roof, walking with shotguns, noticing a bunch of cars that were not familiar to the neighborhood riding around looking for Dr. King. The service, the meeting started at 11 p.m. and not a soul left. And my aunt was one of the ones who was working at the elections office as well. So a little bit of history in terms of that existing in my family.
0: That's amazing.
1: Yeah, it is.
0: A little bit of history for sure.
1: A little bit of history. He had a baseball team appropriately called the Hattiesburg Black Sox that all the old Negro leaguers used to go through there, whether it was Hank Aaron, Jim Mudcat Grant, Satchel Paige. It's amazing how much history is associated
0: with him. I saw Hank Aaron play when I was a kid.
1: Man.
0: I mean, that's amazing.
1: Good man. Loved him.
0: Yeah,
1: got
0: man.
1: To know him. Yes.
0: Let me ask you, JB, since we're tipping this way now into the issue of racial tension.
1: Mm-hmm.
0: You know, we talked off mic. I spent some of elementary school in Compton, California.
1: Mm-hmm.
0: It was probably a third or maybe a little more, maybe 50% black, and the other half was Hispanic and poor white kids, et cetera, which we qualified for. But it gave me really an insight into community, that community.
1: Mm.
0: And we, you know, my mom was great. We always were taught respect. It, you know, it's just the way it is. We're all in this boat together. And in that regard, when you look at what's happening or what has happened, there have been some great gains for the black community in the United States, but there's still so much work to do. How do we come together a little more?

0: not that, you know, this is the $100 million question.
1: Mm-hmm.
0: What could be done? You have become so successful and it's awesome in what you do as a sportscaster. And I just think, you know, that's the greatness of the country, that both of us, coming from where we came from, white and black,
1: mm-hmm.
0: can do something quite admirable, hopefully.
2: We can. And I'm so glad that you had that experience early on to see the common thread
0: yeah.
2: that we all shared and still do. You and I both know, and I'm not going to try to claim to be the expert sociologist and the like, but Jim Daly, it is the word of God. I've come to that understanding. I shared with you how I have many friends in the faith. I'm humbled to be an ordained minister. And I'll tell people, yes, what I do in terms of my avocation in the world of sports or being a special correspondent for CBS News, that is my avocation. My vocation is about the word of God. One of the reasons why, amongst the many friends that I have and preachers, teachers of the gospel of Jesus Christ, have the same attitude. God's word supersedes all. Yes, the Bible is clear in terms of what our responsibilities are in a governmental sense, being up under the care of those appointed by God. There's a civil responsibility, if you will, a governmental responsibility, but there's also the biblical responsibility, which supersedes all if there's ever a conflict. The bottom line is that which leads me, and I know is the answer, is the word of God. I've got a number of friends, those that I do know, I should say, who aren't believers. But carrying out the Great Commission is not a suggestion. It's not an option.
0: Right.
2: God tells us that's what we're to do. So I try to model that. I don't go around beating people over the head with the Bible. I try to model it. Many people may give the credit to St. Francis of Assisi or others who are credited with this expression. Many people prefer to see a good sermon before they hear a good sermon.
0: Yeah.
2: So I try to walk the talk, even in my avocation. And I don't seek this responsibility because I don't want to come off like I am the pure authority, you know, moral authority in any given environment. But I do try to walk the talk.
0: Yeah.
2: And the company has approached me on a number of occasions over the years to give commentaries, because now the intersection between sports and culture is definite. It's always been, but many people have always tried to keep the two separate. And I don't ever see that as having been the case when we look at the history of our company, country, and the kinds of pulls and friction that we see this there. It's been there for so long. I just don't want people to run away from it. When they say certain things in our history are too graphic or the like to talk about, there's nothing more graphic than to look at the horrific, ignominious, painful death that our Lord and Savior suffered, where his visage was not even recognizable. That's there for us to understand what our Lord sacrificed while we were yet sinners, because he loved us. So yeah, we've got some serious challenges, but if God came here, and he did, to reconcile us back unto him, the ministry of reconciliation back to God the Father, who are we to run away from those issues? Many people don't want to hear. They call it the separation of church and state. There's no such thing as a separation of church and state. The word of God is our guide. Does that make sense, Jim?
0: And it makes sense, and I'm sitting here going, preach it, brother. Well, I mean, you were on it.
2: I love doing that. Good. You know, I love doing that, and I've been humbled to have friends across the spectrum in the faith area, and that excites me. But I want to make sure that I'm always standing on the word of God. And yes, you can see me getting excited. People say, oh, I can tell when the Holy Spirit has kind of grabbed you, but it's not to preach at you or talk down to you. It's with passion to express the love of our Lord and Savior Jesus.
0: Amen. You know, when I watch you, you and Tony Dungy, your good friend and certainly a friend that I've had on the broadcast before, both of you have such impeccable grace toward others. I've learned that from both of you, just watching you, you know, being able to treat people with such respect and kindness. And it comes through. I would think just about anybody watching you on the NFL show on CBS will go, he just seems like such a great guy. But thank you for doing that as a believer. to be that kind of person, to be kind, to be loving, to be caring. So often.
2: Can I just say thank you for that? Because Jim, what I attempt to do is to, in a winsome fashion, present by the example or in the proper setting, and to put a button on the commentaries that I've delivered, whether it was on promotional opportunities for men of color and women in the world of sports. Please, everyone is given a gift, prayerfully those who know the word, for the benefit of the whole. Ephesians 4:16, every joint supplies for the fervent, effectual working of the whole body until we all come into unity of the faith. That is powerful. But the way I have closed out each of those commentaries, whether it was on promotional opportunities, whether it was women in the C-suite, whether it was on social justice, whether it was on the way that we carry ourselves, all of them have closed with a statement that 1 Corinthians 13:1-8, which we know is the love chapter. Love overcomes all.
0: I want to ask you this question because it's a scripture that I just, you know, you hold all of scripture close to your heart, but there are some that just grab you because of your own life experience. The scripture in Psalms that talks about he's close to the brokenhearted and saves those crushed in spirit. Someone once told me it's like a prerequisite that the Holy Spirit is looking for that brokenness, because what that brokenness does for us as human beings is humbles us. And it's a lot easier to work with a humble person than an arrogant person. And then you look at, you know, the arrogant believer, if I could refer to it that way, that it's competition. It's to win. There's something just off. You know, it isn't quite right. And it's always caught my attention. You know, the New Testament, there's two billboards, salvation through Christ and Christ alone, and don't become a Pharisee, in my mind. But we have this easy proclivity to fall in to looking down on other people. Why is this?
2: Human nature. The heart of man is desperately wicked.
0: Yeah.
2: And unless we submit ourselves to the word of God, to following the example of Jesus, we too can fall into that same trap. The way we learn more about the word, humbly, I think, is to study and understand and properly exegete God's word on a daily basis, because you've heard the old expression, the more you study God's word, the more you see in it. And the more you see in it, the more you see in it.
1: That's James Brown talking about the great depth of truth he's found in Scripture in his visit with Jim recently. And we're going to continue with part two next time here on Focus on the Family.
0: What a powerful conversation, John. I just thoroughly enjoyed it. We heard how the steady influence of a faithful mother, the example of a hardworking dad, and the responsibility of being the oldest child helped shape JB's heart for God and for other people. It's a wonderful and very encouraging testimony. We also heard his conviction that true reconciliation in our homes, in our communities, and across the culture begins with the Word of God and is lived out through the love of Jesus Christ. If you've ever wondered whether your example matters, JB's story reminds us that it does.
1: Mm-hmm. And that conversation with him is included in our Sports and Faith audio collection. It's a free download when you sign up, and it includes John Smoltz, Bernhard Langer, Olympic gold medalist Scott Hamilton, and NFL quarterback Kirk Cousins. In fact, here's a quick taste of some of the content in this free audio collection.
3: I saw so many people become self-destructive in their grief. And I saw that loss destroy families. And I realized that I didn't have to lose her. I could take her with me every single day to the ice. And I could be accountable to her. And I could honor every single sacrifice she made for me by being the person skater that she always dreamed I could be.
4: You have to trust God's plan for your life, and you have to believe that he has a plan. And so that's when he, again, reiterated Proverbs 3:5-6. Trust in the Lord with all your heart. Don't lean on your understanding. My understanding said that I couldn't play college football. But don't lean on your understanding. In all your ways, acknowledge him. Trust him, walk with him, and he will direct your steps. And so my job was to trust and obey, and it was God's job to steer the ship.
0: Well, and John Kirk Cousins, he's trusting that more and more. He's been ping-ponging a little bit between teams. So mm-hmm. he's got to be trusting the Lord's plan for him right now, at the, kind of the, toward the end of his career. But he's still playing, and he's a wonderful human being, which is far more important than what a great quarterback he's been. Through the years, we've had some great conversations with some of these athletes and others in the sports world, and there are some really inspirational messages about faith, family, dedication, and the discipline of being good at a sport. Some of the other names in the collection are Daryl Strawberry, the great baseball player, Daryl Waltrip, the NASCAR driver. He was great. One time he and I were golfing together, and I said, Daryl, I think I could have driven a NASCAR race car. And he goes, oh yeah, why? Because I could do 230 on the straight. He goes, we don't get paid for the straights. We get paid for the curves, right? You got to keep that car right on the edge of breaking into the wall every turn. And man, what a perspective, right? That's kind of like life.
1: He was so unusual and interesting and phenomenal at,
0: and upbeat. He was such a, and is such a great inspiration. So sign up. It's free, and it's a perfect resource for the sports enthusiast, and it will strengthen your faith.
1: Yeah, we're talking about the Sports and Faith audio collection, and you can find it at focusonthefamily.com/broadcast.
0: 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I think last year alone, Focus was able to identify 173,000 rededications to Christ or first-time decisions for Christ. Be part of it. Let's put these people out there that have achieved great things, and then also, more importantly, their testimonies of being believers in Jesus. 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
1: 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Thank you, James Brown, CBS Sports host. And your thoughts, 818-662-3737, my David James K. KLA Facebook page. At David James KKLA on X. Samantha, it is lunchtime. What are you up to this afternoon, almost? What are you doing?
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7: If you really are trying to draw someone into the kingdom of God who you work next to at work or as a student in the next role, next to you in your classrooms or a neighbor or whatever the circumstances, so often we try and argue them into the kingdom of God. And he's saying, no, you melt them into it. You love them into it. And then Paul says it this way in verse 10, love does no harm to a neighbor. Therefore, love is the fulfillment of the law. Unconditional sacrificial love. There's that word, agape.

0: Most of us have experienced this. We've overslept and missed an important appointment, or we didn't end up where we're supposed to be as a result. Sadly, many Christians are asleep spiritually and are missing out on something good. As we'll see today on Grow in Grace, it's time to wake up. We're in the last days and Jesus is coming soon. And with that in mind, we need to be ready and we need to be loving others. Pastor Ed Ray will help us with that through this study about love and knowing the time. It's based in Romans chapter 13.
1: Well, a mom sent me this little true story. You'll understand at the end why she sent it. She was going out for Christmas shopping, and so she had a newborn, and she left the baby with the father for the first time. And so she was a little nervous about it and prepared everything, set up was perfect, but he wanted to do it. And so she went off, and he was doing fine for the first few minutes, and then the baby started crying. And he panicked a little, couldn't figure out how to stop it. He tried to feed it, he walked with it, he rocked it, he bounced up and down, put it on his shoulder, patted it, tried to burp it, everything he could think of. And it was getting louder and louder and louder. He started to panic. So he runs to the car and he goes to the urgent care clinic with the baby. Walks in, doctors come out, take the baby and him into the exam room and checks his ears and his throat, make sure he didn't have any infection, feels his lymph glands and works over the baby and listens to the stomach sounds and heart and everything, and baby's still crying. And finally he gets down to the diapers and he opens the diapers and they're full. He said, well, here's the problem. And the dad said, what do you mean? Why is it a problem? There's hardly anything there. He said, oh, no, you got to change it. He said, well, I looked on the package of the diapers and it says good for 10 pounds. So that story is about changing, okay? That's a little bit of a stretch, but the whole book of Romans is about change. Okay, a little different kind of change. As we've been working our way through, we've seen that Paul is writing about the change that God's bringing about in each one of our lives. First five chapters are about the change, the really big change. Justification is the theological word, and it means just as if you had never sinned. It's when you surrender to him and say, God, take my life, and he does, and instantly justification takes place, and you're right before God in heaven. Next two chapters, 6 and 7, another theological word, and it's sanctification. Sanctification is a process that happens during the rest of your life from the moment you are justified. Then you're being set aside to become everything that God designed you to be inside your mother's womb. Sanctification. Then he talked about glorification in chapter 8. And that's simply, you will get a resurrection body like Jesus got after he rose from the dead. And it'll be a big improvement on this design. Romans 9, tipping points. We saw there was five different moments in history where God changed the flow, the direction of history, to begin moving things for the Messiah. First Abraham, and then his son, and then his son, then Pharaoh, and the dead in the Red Sea, and then finally working towards the Messiah. Tipping points, changes. And then in chapter 11, he answered the question why no Jews, it would seem, or very few Jews, were being saved in the city of Rome, in the capital city of the Roman Empire. Few Jews were getting saved. He said, is God through, they asked Paul, with the Jews? And he said, no. For a time, though, this is the time of the Gentiles. And soon we will see the time where the Jews are brought in. And in fact, he said, all of Israel will be saved. Chapter 12, again about change. The word was metamorphosis. It's the biological term, but it's the change that comes from the inside out. And that's what's happening to you. when you surrender your life to the Lord, because you are part of a new arrangement with God, a new covenant with God, a new testimony. The Old Testament, the left-hand side of the book, the Old Testament, is the Old Covenant, the law of Moses, given to Moses in 10 laws, but it actually bloomed into 613, according to the rabbis, in the Old Testament. Then, at the Last Supper, Jesus took a cup, and he said, "This is my blood, a cup of a new covenant." And that was the beginning of a new agreement between God and man. Now, God had spoken about it through two prophets, hundreds of years before it happened. Ezekiel 36 and Jeremiah 31. He said a new covenant was coming, and he described it with five steps. He said, "I'll take out your heart of stone." God says, "I will. I will take out your heart of stone, and I will put in a heart of flesh. And I will write my law of love on your heart. Love God with your whole heart, soul, mind, and strength, and love your neighbor as yourself." He said, "And I will put my Holy Spirit within you." And the Holy Spirit invades ourselves. And the same Spirit that raised Christ from the dead now dwells in you when you surrender to him. And then lastly, he said, "And I will change your desire. I will cause you to walk in my ways." And that's really the point that it is, that moment of grace when we realize that I didn't deserve this. I didn't earn it. God is just giving it to me as a gift. And he changes the desires that I had. And I find myself desiring, wanting to do the things that God wants me to do. That's the new covenant. I slow down and speak about that because I often hear it taught backwards, that in fact, we need to keep the law. We have 613 rules and regulations. You keep them, you get to go to heaven. I grew up in a church like that. That's what they taught every Sunday. Instead of, it is by grace you have been saved through faith. It is not of yourselves. You didn't do it. I didn't do it. You didn't earn it. I didn't earn it. It's a gift of God. In fact, the word grace in the Greek language, charis, is in fact the word for gift. It is a gift of God. Now, a second error that's often in the book of Romans found, being taught, verse chapter 13, reads like the book of Proverbs. It is not the law. These are not a whole selection of New Testament laws. These are, in fact, Proverbs for living. What God is doing inside you as he's changing you to become a concerned Christian citizen, you might say. This section, this change, he talks about two more areas. The area of love in the first three verses, 8, 9, and 10. And then knowing the time, 11 through 14. Time, interesting subject. To me, anyway, most of us have heard of Big Ben in England in the Parliament. It is a clock, we think. The Brits know it's the bell itself. The bell is called Big Ben, and it is 13 and a half tons, so pretty substantial bell. They tell me you don't want to be in the top of the tower when it goes off. It'll take out your eardrums. This brass bell is attached to a 5-ton clock mechanism that helps it to keep time. And it is said to have perfect time. In England, they like to brag about that. But about 7 years ago, with new cesium clocks that have 8 and 10 decimal point precision, they found out it lost a second since it was built in 1858. Oh no, what shall we do? Well, if you're a Brit, you're really worried about it. So they bring in the A-team, you know, physicists, clock builders. They have everyone they could imagine that could be helpful came and studied it for a whole month, and they came up with a solution. It was a second slow, and so they took a coin about the size of our American penny, and they put it on the top of the main fulcrum that moves back and forth to slow it down to the right speed. But in fact, it sped it up by the place they put it, which was exactly right. It gained the second back, and then they changed it to a little bit different weight, and now it's running perfectly, they say. Perfectly, according to what? According to the sun and the earth spinning around it. But the problem with that is our earth is slowing down 1/60,000th of a second. Oh no, what do we do? Every 1,000 years. So Big Ben's going to be off again. It's just the nature of the beast. But God talks about time here through the Apostle Paul, about the importance of it, and being in sync with what God is doing. So that's the second part of where we're going.
0: We're in a study of Romans on growing grace with Pastor Ed Ray. Here's Pastor Ed with the second half of our message.
1: So we'll start out with love. The love of God placed within us. Verse 8. Owe no one anything except to love one another. For he who loves another has fulfilled the law. The NIV is a little bit clearer. Let no debt remain outstanding. This is not just talking about money, although those teachers who like to talk about money always say that's what this verse is talking about. No, it's really talking about loving one another. Don't owe anyone except to love one another. For he who loves another has fulfilled the law, the Old Testament law. The 613 commandments can be summed up in one word, love. Love God, love your neighbor. Jesus obviously permitted borrowing. Some say, well, this says you can't borrow any money. No, that's not what it's saying in Matthew 5:42. Jesus said, give to him who asks of you. So you're supposed to be, I'm supposed to be giving. And from him who wants to borrow from you, do not turn it away. So you can loan money. Paying cash, of course, is always preferred. I'm Scottish. My dad taught me to save everything. There are dangers. Obligations bring dangers when you borrow. King Solomon, the wealthiest man in the world, Proverbs 22, verse 7, said, the rich rules over the poor, and the borrower is a servant to the lender. So if you can avoid it, you shouldn't have to borrow money. But this one is talking about a debt you cannot pay. First to God for saving us, gave us eternal life for those of us who have surrendered to him. And secondly, he says to our neighbors, to everyone else, what is the single most guiding principle that should control the debt of love? We all have longed to pay off some debt, mortgage, college bills, something, car. But Paul names a perpetual debt here. You'll never pay this off this side of heaven. It's an obligation to love that has no limits, because the word that's used here, love, turns out to be agape, agapos, which means unconditional love. No conditions to it. We'll never say I've done all the loving I need to do. Real love extends to not just believers, but non-Christians, to rich, to poor, to people of every color, every nationality, every age. Verse 9. For the commandments, plural, you shall not commit adultery, you shall not murder, steal, bear false witness, not covet. These are Paul's quoting the 7th, the 6th, the 8th, and the 9th and 10th commandments from Exodus 20. And he leaves out the first four. And those of you that are familiar with the law know the first four are in regards to our relationship with God, and the last six are in relationship to each other, vertical versus horizontal. So love your neighbor means to love people you actually meet, you deal with. It's easy to say you love your neighbor in an abstract way, isn't it? Particularly if you've never met him. Paul echoes Jesus' words in Matthew 22. Jesus said, "Teacher," someone came and asked him. Actually, it was someone who was sent, we're told, from the Sanhedrin, which is a great commandment of the law. Jesus said, "You shall love the Lord your God with all your heart, with all your soul, and with all your mind. This is the first and great commandment. And the second is like it. You shall love your neighbor as yourself. On these two commandments hang the law and the prophets," all of the Old Testament that they had. Then they sent another one, and he came, another scribe. He was a lawyer, not the ones that they advertise on TV if you get in an accident. He was one who was an expert in the Old Testament. And Luke 10:25, a certain lawyer stood up and tested Jesus, saying, "Teacher, what shall I do to inherit eternal life?" And he said to him, "What's written in the law? What is your reading? You're the expert. I know who you are. How do you read it?" So he answered and said, "You shall love the Lord your God with all your heart, with all your soul, with all your strength, and with all your mind. And you shall love your neighbor as yourself." He puts it all together in one. And he said to him, Jesus said, "You have answered rightly. Do this and you will live." But that was a trick answer, because the expert in the law knew that he couldn't do it. It was impossible to keep it all. You can't love God with all your strength every moment of every day. How are you doing with that? Oh, wait a minute. And you have to love your neighbor as yourself. So, wanting to justify himself, shave a little off it, "Yes, Jesus. And who is my neighbor? What if I could just narrow it down to one person, I think I can do it." Jesus answered and said, "A certain man went down from Jerusalem to Jericho and fell among thieves, who stripped him of his clothing, wounded him, departed, leaving him dead." We know that as the Good Samaritan story, right? And which we don't really relate to very well, but this man was robbed by Jews, is what Jesus is saying. The Levite walks by. The priest walks by. In fact, goes to the other side of the road from this man that's laying in the ditch, bleeding to death and dying. But then unheard of, a man who wasn't even a full Jew, who was a mixture, which was a terrible thing in the mind of the Jews, a Samaritan, half Assyrian or part Assyrian and part Jewish. From 722, when they were overrun and carried off the northern tribes. But this man doesn't act like a normal person. He takes this guy into an inn that was nearby and pays the innkeeper to clean him up and take care of him as long as he needs, and gives him enough money to cover it. And then Jesus asks, who was the neighbor, who was the right, who acted rightly? If you really are trying to draw someone into the kingdom of God, who you work next to at work, or as a student in the next row next to you in your classrooms, or a neighbor, or whatever the circumstances, so often we try and argue them into the kingdom of God, and he's saying, no, you melt them into it, you love them into it. And then Paul says it this way in verse 10, "Love does no harm to a neighbor. Therefore, love is the fulfillment of the law." Unconditional sacrificial love. There's that word, agape. Choose the highest good for the other person is another description of that word. It never hurts anybody, the Amplified Bible says. Love never hurts anybody. Unconquerable benevolence, another translation is. Nothing the other person can do will ever make us seek anything but their highest good. Wow. Tertullian, about 168, it said, describe the love of the early church writing this way, that it is our care for the helpless, our practice of loving kindness that brands us in the eyes of many of our opponents. Look, they say, how they love one another. Look how they are prepared even to die for one another. Love does what is right and just and seeks the best for others. By nature, we don't have that kind of love. I'm saying again that this is impossible. Romans 5:5. Now hope does not disappoint because the love of God has been poured out into our heart by the Holy Spirit who is given to us. The love of God doesn't mean God's love for us. It is his love for us given to us to give away to others. It's the love of God, but given for us to give away. I like to read missionary stories. Way back I read about the British missionary. He's a physician. And Livingston, David Livingston was his name. And, you know, Dr. Livingston, I presume you probably know of the story. But as he was working his way through Central Africa, the Congo region, a tribal chief was watching him when he came into his tribe and stayed for a couple of weeks, evidently. And he came to Livingston after he'd been there a couple of weeks, and he said, quote, please give me some medicine to change my heart. It is very proud and often angry. He had heard Livingston preaching about the need for a new heart. And Livingston was known for having a pill for everything. He got a headache, he got a pill. Just take this pill, it'll take care of it, right? So the chief had seen the missionary doctor who healed those physically, and he mistakenly decided that the doctor had access to medication that would fix everything, including his own heart. Livingston carefully explained to him that it would only happen when he gave his heart away to God, and that God would do the transforming from the inside out. At first, the man refused to listen and say, no, no, I just want medicine. You're asking me to give up my rights. I don't want to do that. But Livingston kept explaining and said the problem was his heart needed Jesus to be put in it, not a pill. And anyway, the story ends with a new heart he received when he finally surrendered to God.
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0: 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It is pre-recorded, Growing Grace, Calvary Chapel Redlands, the Packing House Christian Fellowship. Pre-recorded. Some time ago, a university professor was quoted as saying there are two things that will never be solved. The problems of race, the problems of war. Billy Graham writes, perhaps he was right, only time will tell. Admittedly, however, the Bible gives us little reason for optimism about any lasting solution to these problems. The reason? Both racism and war have their origin in pride and covetousness of the human heart. Until our hearts are changed, we're going to fall back into the same destructive sins. Now, that doesn't mean we don't throw up our hands in despair and refuse to do anything about war or racism. Contrary, the Bible calls Christ the Prince of Peace. In Isaiah, he shattered the prejudices of his day by reaching out to those of another race, and he expects no less of us. The object of the cross is not only pardon for our sins, it is also a changed life. So, beloved KKLA family, right now, ask God to help you and I be an instrument of His love to all around us, to those in which we come in contact. Pastor Greg, 3 minutes.
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0: Yeah, it's 99.5 KKLA. It's David James, and second half of Noon Hour belongs to Pastor Greg Laurie, A New Beginning with Pastor Greg, sponsored by Harvest Christian Fellowship.

0: then there's no temptation.
1: Temptation is often everywhere we look. Well, today on A New Beginning, Pastor Greg Laurie says we can make the choice not to look.
0: It's not a sin to be tempted. It's a sin when you give in to the temptation.

0: people make a double batch of cookies and then wonder why they're tempted to eat sweets. Some make sure their new car has a supercharged Mega Hemi Turbo GT engine and wonder why the police seem to be handing out more speeding tickets. Well, today on A New Beginning, Pastor Greg Laurie helps us take an honest look at temptation and how we often set ourselves up for the fall. We'll learn to recalibrate and set ourselves up for more success and more satisfaction.
1: James chapter 1. This book was written to the Jewish people who were scattered all over the place. There was a time when Israel ruled their own land and they had their kings like David and Solomon. Well, those times were over. Now the occupying force was Rome. They were effectively under the control of the Caesars and the various Roman governors. And they were suffering and they were unhappy. So the book of James was written for suffering people. And maybe I'm talking to somebody right now that's suffering in life. Then this book is for you. James 1 verse 1. James, a bondservant of God and of the Lord Jesus Christ, to the 12 tribes which are scattered abroad. Greetings, my brothers. Count it all joy when you fall into various trials, knowing that the testing of your faith produces patience. But let patience have its perfect work so that you may be complete and perfect, lacking nothing. Okay? So we need to make a choice to rejoice when we go through times of trial. We need to make a choice to rejoice. I know this is hard. I know you wish it wasn't happening. I know you wish it was over. But despite that, I'm going to choose to rejoice regardless of my emotions. See, that's very important. This is not a matter of feelings. This is a matter of the will. The more we rejoice in our testings, the more we realize they're not liabilities, but privileges. Ultimately helpful, not harmful, no matter how severe they may appear. Example, Jesus Christ heading to the cross. His back has been ripped open by the Roman whip. He's weakened by the beatings and blows to his face and having the beard ripped from his face. And yet we read as he's carrying that cross in Hebrews 12, for the joy that was set before him, he endured the cross, despising the shame. The joy that was set before him was you. The joy that was set before him was me. It was us. It was the world that he would redeem, who would put their faith in him because he would die for our sins. And so that's what kept him going. Point number two, trials happen to make us stronger in every way. Trials happen to make us stronger in every way. Look at verse 3, knowing the testing of your faith produces patience, but let patience have its perfect work that you may be perfect and complete, lacking nothing. Now, by the way, the word patience is probably not the best translation. I'm reading from the New King James Version here. It comes from a Greek word that translates out to toughness or fortitude. Another translation uses the word endurance or staying power, okay? So trials come into our life to produce endurance and staying power. Trials make you stronger, not weaker. A modern translation of James 3:4 goes as follows. So let it grow, and don't try to squirm out of your problems. For when your patience is finally in full bloom, you're ready for anything, strong in character, full and complete. I like that translation. Point number three, it's through trials we learn great wisdom. It's through trials we learn great wisdom. Go to verse 5 with me if you would. If any of you lacks wisdom, let him ask of God. It gives to all liberally or generously and without reproach, and it will be given to him. But let him ask in faith with no doubting, for he who doubts is like a wave of the sea driven and tossed by the wind. Let not that man suppose he'll receive anything from the Lord, for he's a double-minded man, unstable in all his ways. Powerful verses. If you're lacking wisdom, ask God. If you don't know what to do, ask the Lord. Now, through modern tech, we have access to more information than we've ever had in the history of the entire planet. But our knowledge is a mile wide and an inch deep. The problem is we've acquired knowledge without wisdom. Through knowledge, we've learned to travel faster than sound, but we show our lack of wisdom by going faster in the wrong direction. What we really need is wisdom. So what James is saying, if any of you lack wisdom, if you don't know what God's will is, ask him. We need God's wisdom on who we're going to marry. We need wisdom about the career path we're going to follow or the ministry we're going to pursue. But here's what the Bible says. God will answer this prayer, so ask for it in faith. When you ask God to give you his wisdom, you're praying according to the will of God. As James said, don't doubt what you're praying for, or you're like a wave tossed back and forth. Pray believing God will give it to you.
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1: You know, I've heard people describe a trip to Israel as seeing the Bible actually come to life. Hey, everybody, Greg Laurie. And I've been to Israel many times, and I've led a lot of tours, and I have to say that's absolutely true. Listen, when you're walking on the same stones that Jesus himself walked on, well, that's something that's enriching to your faith. It's not just a travel experience. It actually energizes and enhances your study of the Bible. Think of it this way. It's a vacation with a purpose. And we're going to be taking a tour of Israel April 6 to 15, 2027. 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
1: God will enable us to endure and get through times of temptation. Again, God will enable us to endure and get through times of temptation. Let's read a bit more. James 1 verse 12, blessed is the man who endures temptation. For when he has been approved, he'll receive the crown of life which the Lord has promised to those who love him. Let no one say when he is tempted, I am tempted by God. For God cannot be tempted by evil, nor does he himself tempt anyone. Don't miss this verse. Underline these words. Each one is tempted when he is drawn away by his own desires and is enticed. Then when desire is conceived, it gives birth to sin. And sin, when it is full grown, brings forth death. We'll stop there. So question, where does temptation come from? Of course, the devil's involved in it. But don't miss this. You play a key role in your own temptation. Satan needs our cooperation. Listen, where there is no desire on our part, then there's no temptation. Verse 14. Everyone is tempted when he is drawn away by his own desire. So it starts with the temptation itself. Everyone is tempted. I know you think you're crazy because you were tempted to do a certain thing. But the Bible says in 1 Corinthians 10:13, there's no temptation taking you, but such as is common to man, which means other people have been tempted to do that too. Don't think you're the worst person on earth because a temptation came your way. It's not a sin to be tempted. It's a sin when you give in to the temptation. The sin is not in the bait, it's in the bite. We were at a farmer's market yesterday walking around. There was a guy, some soup. I walked right by him. I'm not really a big soup guy. So he says, try a sample. No, it's okay, I'm good. No, try it. Okay. How much is it? Like, see, it was really good soup. Very hearty soup. And so I bought a bag of soup. I went to Kathy. Look, I bought a bag of soup, a frozen bag. Like, why? It was good. Why did I buy it? The free sample got me. So the devil says, hey, sorry to compare the soup to something evil. It was actually good, but here's a free sample. Just take a taste.

You keep going. The hook is now set. Verse 15, and when desire is conceived, it gives birth to sin. So you act on that evil thought, and now, boom, the sins happen. Okay, now, there's sometimes a little pleasure, but then the guilt kicks in. Then the remorse kicks in. Depending on what you did, the consequences kick in. That dead feeling one gets when they're separated from God in fellowship. Thankfully, we can repent and be forgiven of our sin, but this is what James is warning about. Some would say, well, hey, it's not my fault. It's God's fault. He gave me more than I can handle. No, he didn't. Go back to James 1:13. Let no one say when he is tempted, I'm tempted by God. God cannot be tempted by evil, nor does he himself tempt anyone. Well, this person, it's their fault. Yeah, that's what Adam said in the Garden of Eden. Okay, question. When does temptation usually come? This might surprise you. Answer, often after times of great blessing. Jesus was baptized in the Jordan River by his cousin John. The Father spoke from heaven and said, this is my beloved Son in whom I'm well pleased. And the Holy Spirit came upon the Lord in the form of a dove. That was a blessed moment. Immediately after this, the Bible says, he went into the wilderness to be tested and tempted by the devil for 40 days immediately. So a lot of times right after the blessing, it comes. So it could be after church. Oh, wasn't that great, man? I love that. A great time of worship, message, eh, but everything else was great. But then all of a sudden, you're tempted. I mean, maybe it's just like you get mad because someone pulled in front of you, laying on the horn, you idiot. Oh, wait. Oh, it's just a... Or maybe you get into an argument with your spouse, or maybe you go and do something you should not do. The temptations will hit you after you have been blessed. All right, so let's sum this all up. Number one, we're going to go through times of trial, but they'll make us stronger, not weaker. Good news. Trials like storms have a beginning, a middle, and an end. You might be in a trial right now, but the clouds may open and the sun may come out tomorrow morning. So take heart. Whatever you're going through isn't going to last forever. Number two, make a choice to rejoice in your times of trial. It has nothing to do with how you feel. You choose to give thanks to God. Thirdly, God will guide you and give you the wisdom you need in life. Ask him for it. Fourth and lastly, temptations will come, but there's always a way out. And again, the reminder that if you're being tempted and if you're being tested, that would be an indication you're on the right track spiritually. So let me loop back to something I said earlier. Jesus, for the joy that was set before him, endured the cross, despising the shame, and now is set down at the right hand of God. Why did Jesus die on the cross? He died for the sin of the world. He did not come to this earth to be a good example. He came to this earth to be our suffering Savior. He came to lay his life down in our place and absorb the wrath of God in our place. And then he rose again from the dead 3 days later. And that same Jesus who suffered and died stands at the door of our lives and he knocks and says, if we'll hear his voice and open the door, he'll come in. Maybe I'm talking to somebody right now who is going through a time of suffering and you feel like you're all alone. Well, you don't have to be. God can enter into your problems with you, enter into your suffering with you. He can even step in and heal you or change your circumstances if he chooses to do it. But you don't want to go through these things alone. You need Jesus. And Jesus says to his followers, I'll never leave you or forsake you. And that's what's so wonderful about being a Christian is I'm not alone in life anymore. God walks with me each and every day, and he'll walk with you as well. But you have to ask him into your life. He will not force himself into your heart or into your life. He stands at that door again and knocks. You have to hear his voice and open the door. Will you open that door to Christ? Let's pray together. Father, speak to the heart of every person here. And if there's anyone here that does not yet know you, let this be the moment they believe. The moment they're forgiven of their sin, the moment that they transfer their future from hell to heaven and start living a life with hope. Speak to them, we pray.

0: Today on A New Beginning, an important prayer from Pastor Greg Laurie for those who want to make a change in their relationship with the Lord. Pastor Greg, maybe somebody would like to do that right now. Could you help them with that?
1: Sure, I'd love to. I would like to just pray a prayer, and I would ask you to pray it after me. You might even pray it out loud. Pray these words, Lord Jesus, I know that I am a sinner, but I also know that you are the Savior because you died on the cross for my sin and you rose again from the dead. Jesus, come into my life and forgive me of every sin I've ever committed. I choose to follow you from this moment forward. Thank you for hearing this prayer. Thank you for answering this prayer, Lord. And I pray all of this in Jesus' name. Amen. If you just prayed that prayer and meant it, I want you to know on the authority of Scripture, God Almighty has heard your prayer and he will answer this prayer. You are now a newly minted child of God. So congratulations, you've made the right decision and welcome to the family of God. I want to send you a special gift because of that prayer you've just prayed. It's called the New Believer's Bible. So the New Believer's Bible is the New Testament in the New Living Translation with hundreds of notes that I wrote that will encourage you in this commitment you are making to follow Christ. There's some other materials included as well in what we call the New Believer's Growth Pack, but let me get this New Believer's Bible into your hands as quickly as possible. Here's Dave to tell you more.
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1: Hey, everybody. I'm here with my friend Frank Turek, and he wrote a book a number of years ago with Norman Geisler. And the title of the book is, I Don't Have Enough Faith to Be an Atheist, but this book has now been updated. And we have a copy of it with your name on it that we want to send to you for your gift of any size. But Frank, you go out into the major universities, you engage young people today. How has the dialogue changed? Like, compared to maybe 15 years ago, what kind of questions would you have been asked? And would you be asked different questions today?
2: 15 or 20 years ago, the new atheism was in its heyday. What do I mean by the new atheism? These atheists that were sort of very belligerent toward Christianity and basically all religions, people like Christopher Hitchens, with whom I've had two debates.
1: Wow.
2: You can see those debates on our YouTube channel, the Cross Examine YouTube channel. People like Richard Dawkins or Sam Harris or Daniel Dennett. These people were not just atheists, but they had an attitude about it. Mm-hmm. That has pretty much evaporated, since 5 or 6 years ago.
1: Why do you think that is, Frank?
2: You know, that's a good question. Maybe because people are realizing that atheism doesn't offer them anything.
1: Yeah.
2: I mean, Greg, if we're just moist robots who are just going to go back into the dirt, then it really doesn't ultimately matter whether you live as a missionary or a murderer. Hmm. Because ultimately, we're all going to wind up in the same place, nowhere. Just out of existence. And people started to realize, you know, that doesn't offer me much. It doesn't appear to be true as well. Why be an atheist? Mm-hmm. So people are moving away from atheism and they're looking for real meaning in life. They're looking for solutions to the emptiness that they have. And that's where somebody like Greg Laurie, I don't know if you ever heard of that guy, but he's really good at getting people to believe, rightfully so, that there is meaning in life, mm-hmm. and you can have your sins forgiven, and you can know the future in the sense that you can be with Jesus forever and your loved ones who have accepted Christ. So I think people are realizing that atheism doesn't afford them anything. So we've shifted from the new atheism, this belligerent attitude against Christianity and basically all religions, to now at least more openness. So it's shifted. Although I will say this, people today are emotionally fragile, and you can't be as aggressive with your presentation.
1: Wow.
2: And my friend Cliff Konecki, who's been going to campuses for 40 years, has noticed this as well. You know, 20, 30 years ago, he could be much more direct and aggressive with people who are interested in the truth. Today, he has to kind of soften his approach a little bit. And I kind of agree with him on that, that we kind of have to
1: I've not heard that insight. That's a fascinating insight. Mm-hmm. And why? Why has this happened? And why is this more of a recent development?
2: I wonder how much the internet has to do with it, Greg, in the sense that social media has made people more feelings oriented than fact oriented.
1: Yes.
2: Right. And you're fed the same line every time you go on social media because the algorithm will tell you what you want to hear. And so you wind up, rather than following evidence, you wind up following feelings. And if feelings are your guide for life and somebody comes and hurts your feelings, oh, you've attacked me. Yeah. I mean, this is true with the whole sexual issues, right? When you come out against, say, same-sex behavior, people think you're attacking them. Well, that's my identity. No, I'm not attacking you.
1: Yeah,
2: I'm saying that the behavior is the problem. You're not the problem. You're made in the image of God. But if you engage in this behavior, you're engaging in behavior that is hurtful to you, hurtful to others, and against God's will. But your identity is not your same-sex orientation, just like your identity is not alcohol if you're an alcoholic. Your identity is not pornography if you're involved in pornography. Your identity is in Christ if you're a Christian. Mm-hmm. And those, all of those sins can be forgiven because Jesus paid the ultimate price.
1: Well, that's where you give them the gospel and tell them what Christ did for them and how they can come into a relationship with him. So we want to equip you to have answers for folks that you're talking to today about Jesus. And we want to offer you this book by Frank Turek. And the title of it is, I Don't Have Enough Faith to Be an Atheist. And we'll send it to you for your gift of any size.
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3: 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Thank you, Pastor Greg. Hey, this Sunday, Harvest Riverside, Harvest Orange County, the Holy Spirit and you finding your spiritual gifts. 8 a.m., 10 a.m., and noon. That's Pastor Greg Laurie on Sunday. And the latest episode of The Greg Laurie Show has dropped, interviewing such notables as Dennis Quaid, apologist Frank Turek, Chuck Swindoll, so much more. 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Randy, I'm going to go ahead and dial up Discovering the Jewish Jesus for you. 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No big deal. 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
6: I'm Donna Rush with SoCal's Morning Rush. Pastor Edward T. Robinson is the pastor of Trinity Chapel Life Center of Compton. And our KKLA listening family member, Rochelle Tardy, calls him a good shepherd of the congregation. 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
16: We need to have peace, because peace gives us the ability to discern God's Spirit. Without peace, we're not going to be able to discern His Spirit.

0: Peace isn't only something that God gives us, it's part of who God is. So let me challenge you, do you really know that part of God? Welcome to Discovering the Jewish Jesus. I'm your host, Dustin Roberts. And today, Rabbi Schneider continues his series on biblical benedictions with a blessing from 1 Thessalonians. So if you need answers on how to know God in this way and have lasting peace, I think you need to hear this episode. It's a vital process that is started with sanctification. Now, here's Rabbi Schneider with today's message.
1: I'm continuing in a series called Biblical Benedictions in the New Testament. Benedictions are blessing bestowed by God upon His people. They often fall at the end of one of the New Testament books, but not always. Benedictions are also associated with the blessing that a pastor or priest will pronounce upon the congregation at the end of a service. We are going directly into the Word of God to dig out those benedictions that come straight from the heart of God and are in His Word. I'm continuing now, brand new scripture with you, 1 Thessalonians chapter 5, verse 23. The grass withers and the flowers fade, but the Word of God abides forever. Hear, beloved one, the Word of God. Now may the God of peace Himself sanctify you entirely. And may your spirit and soul and body be preserved complete without blame at the coming of our Lord Jesus Christ. That's a lot. And there's a lot of themes going on in just this one verse. Remember, this is a benediction, and a benediction is a blessing bestowed upon you, God's child, from Father Himself. Let's see what Father is saying to His people right here. Now may the God of peace... I want to take that phrase, God of peace. Do you know, almost every single letter in the New Testament begins in this way. Grace to you, get it now, and peace from God our Father and the Lord Jesus Christ. That's how Paul begins his letters. Grace to you and peace from God our Father and the Lord Jesus Christ. We oftentimes think of God's power. He is all powerful. We think of God's omniscience. He does know everything. And we think of all these other essential attributes of God. But sometimes we are not as aware as we should be that God is fundamentally, get this now, a God of shalom, a God of peace. That's why in order to be led by God's Spirit, we need to cultivate peace in our lives. A lot of times we could be, you know, really jerked up emotionally when we have, you know, the worship music playing and, you know, the heavy guitars and the drums, and we feel a lot of energy, and that can be a good thing. But fundamentally, beloved one, listen to me, the Holy Spirit is the Spirit of peace. As I said, every single one of Paul's letters begins speaking to the people of God as being people that have been blessed by the God of peace. Grace to you and peace, Paul says, from God our Father and the Lord Jesus Christ. So let's look at this again. 1 Thessalonians 5:23. Now may the God of peace Himself, we're going to see later that it's the God of peace, listen, that crushes Satan and all demonic power under our feet. Let me concentrate with you on a very specific application of this. Some of you know I travel all over the world, especially into Africa and Israel, preaching the gospel. What I find, especially in Africa, in so many of these countries in Africa, listen, whose roots are in witchcraft, and we've gone to Haiti, a lot of voodooism. What I find is, as I start preaching the gospel, suddenly, without any provocation of my own, but as soon as I begin to sing in the Spirit or begin to preach the gospel, there'll be many, many people that will begin to manifest demons. Again, I'm not trying to conjure it up. It just happens. When the God of peace is released, demons start manifesting that are hidden in these people's bodies. Now, again, how do you explain this? You ask yourself, well, why have I not seen that more in America? Is that really real? Beloved, America was rooted in Judeo-Christian principles. America was founded, listen, on the scriptures. But in Africa, their spiritual roots oftentimes have been in witchcraft, voodooism, and other types of idol worshiping. So they don't have the foundation that we have here in America. And that is why I believe we see many more demons manifest there, although I have seen the same type of thing happen in the United States. I start preaching the gospel. I start singing to the Lord in the Spirit. Demons start manifesting. I mean, if you saw what I see, I promise you, you would know that it wasn't made up, that it's for real, that demons are real. I'm telling you the truth. If you saw what I see, you would know beyond a shadow of a doubt that these people that I'm seeing are possessed by demons. They're foaming at the mouth. They're screaming. They're hysterical. Their eyes are transfixed on some horror from another world. They're totally out of their mind. I'll begin to take authority over those demons. Listen, with the peace of God, in the name of Yeshua, in the name of Jesus, and instantly oftentimes, their eyes that are crazed, their eyes that are transfixed on some otherworldly being filled with horror and confusion and chaos suddenly clear up. You see their soul come through. You see the love of God burst forth and tears begin to come to their eyes as they're set free. But how do I minister that deliverance? Listen, I do it by the God of peace. God's peace is what crushes demonic power. And so again, back to our text, God is speaking his blessing over his people, and he's speaking his blessing over his people, get it now, as the God of peace. It's important to remember this, and it's important to cultivate in our soul, listen, peace. Be aware when you're not in peace, and pull back your energy and say to yourself, you know what? I'm not in peace right now, but God, you're a God of peace. I want to walk in peace. Father, help me to be grounded in peace. You see, you can cultivate peace. God is a God of peace. So in order to walk with God, you and I need to be grounded and rooted in his peace. Once again, to be able to discern the movement of God's Spirit in our life, of his leading, we need to have peace because peace gives us the ability to discern God's Spirit. Without peace, we're not going to be able to discern his Spirit. In other words, if we're all nervous, we won't be able to discern in a sensitive way what's going on around us or within us because we're just bound by the nervousness. But when we get grounded in peace, we have the ability then to discern what's going on in our own soul, what is happening outside of us, and most importantly, God's Spirit.
0: 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And for those of you who do choose to give, thank you so much. And now back to Rabbi with the second half of today's lesson.
1: Now may the God of peace himself, get it now, sanctify you entirely, and may your spirit and soul and body be preserved complete. So I want to focus on this word here, sanctify. God is speaking a blessing over us, and he's saying the God of peace sanctify you completely. I love this because I know in my own life, beloved ones, I need to continually grow in being sanctified. Listen, salvation is a free gift from God. Being born again, coming into a saving relationship with God, takes place in an instant. As soon as we open our heart and receive Jesus, instantly, we now stand before him, saved. In other words, our sins are forgiven. We're going to go to heaven because of what Jesus alone did for us. Salvation happens in an instant, but sanctification, listen now, is a process. We become more and more sanctified as we step out of the old man, as we more and more step out of the old nature, as we more and more learn how to move by the Spirit and not by the flesh, as we gain more and more discernment so that we can discern between what is God and what's not God and choose Him, as we do this, we grow in sanctification. And if you're honest with yourself and if you have self-awareness, you can tell that over the years, things that you didn't even discern were not of God. Now that you're older, now that you've matured, you're able to discern, wow, I used to think that way, and I wasn't even convicted about it. I didn't even know it was a wrong way of thinking. But now that I've matured, now that I've grown in grace, I can see that that thought pattern that I once accepted and thought was normal, I see now that that was not of God. You see, sanctification works along with maturity. And the Bible tells us that through maturing, we gain the ability to discern the difference between good and evil. Again, beloved one, sanctification is a process. Now, I don't know about you, but I know that for me, I have a great need to be more and more sanctified. As much as I love God, as much as I've pursued God, as much as, you know, I've done to try to apprehend Him, I still realize I've got a long way to go. Still such a long way to go. But the good news is that the God of peace is sanctifying me. It's a long journey. My experience has been that when I first encountered Jesus back in 1978, I just prayed, God, what is that one thing I need to do? What's the one thing I can do, God, that will get me to the top of the mountain so that I'll just do that one thing? You know, like Abraham, when he offered up Isaac, he did that one thing. And as a result of that, God blessed him. So my thought process was, what's the one thing, Father, I can do that will just put me on top? But what I've learned over the years is that it's not just one thing. It's every day putting one foot in front of the other, choosing to obey Him all day long, every single day. Thousands and thousands of thoughts go through our mind. We're constantly having to make the decision as to what thoughts we're going to receive, what action we're going to take. So my experience has been is that becoming sanctified, getting to the top of that mountain, is not done through obedience to just one act, but it is done progressively as we choose God's way, which is often the hard way, every single day. That's why Jesus said if we're going to be His disciple, we must pick up our cross daily. And what does it mean to pick up the cross? It means to choose Him rather than ourselves. And so I say to you today that the God of peace is at work in our life and He's sanctifying us. It's a mystery because on the one hand, we are choosing to obey and it's so hard. Remember, before Jesus went to the cross, He said, Father, if it's possible, let this cup pass from me, because He didn't want to go to the cross. And it was so grievous. It was so difficult for Him to choose to obey. The Bible says He sweat and it was like drops of blood. So on the one hand, you and I too have to strive, just like Jesus strove to obey and chose the Father's will rather than His own way when He said, but not my will, but thy will be done at the end of that prayer. So you and I, every single day, have to labor in the Spirit to choose God's way. It seems like we're the one doing it, but in actuality, God is the one that's at work in our life, and we are choosing, listen now, to cooperate with Him. And so there's this intermingling of the God of peace that is sanctifying us. He's accomplishing in us and through us what pleases Him by His Spirit, yet He doesn't do this, beloved ones, listen to me, without our cooperation. And so when we cooperate with the Lord, we're pushing forward in this process of sanctification. He's the author and the finisher of our faith, and yet along the way, we really have to struggle to choose to follow Him and obey Him. Paul said, I work harder than you all. I'm laboring, Paul said, harder than everybody. So Paul was speaking about his own labor to follow God, to complete the purpose that God gave to him on earth, the assignment of spreading the gospel. Paul said, I labor more than everybody. But then he said, but not I, but Christ within me. And so once again, God is sanctifying us. We're moving forward. We're being cleansed. We're growing. But God doesn't do it apart from us. He does it through us and with us. God and you and I, us and him and us. Let's continue on here. Now may the God of peace himself sanctify you entirely, and may your spirit and soul and body be preserved complete. Now for me, this encourages me to believe God, listen to me, for divine wholeness all my life, spirit, soul, mind, and body. And so there's something about turning 60, at least there was for me, that's like different than all the other birthdays I've ever had. I mean, I've never thought of myself in any way as, you know, anything but youthful. But somehow when you turn 60, it kind of like shifts your paradigm a little bit. I mean, you realize at 60, you know, you're moving in to a different phase of life. Now, I want you to understand, I'm not surrendering to a spirit of antiquity, but I'm just saying there's a bit of a paradigm shift that at least happened to me as I turned 60. But I'm not surrendering, listen now, to just getting old and, you know, having my life fall apart. Because Paul says here, may the God of peace, listen to me, preserve you complete, spirit, soul, mind, and body. So even though I'm aging, I'm trusting God to preserve me, spirit, soul, mind, and body. I can't stop the fact that I'm aging, neither can you. But what I can trust God for, and what you can trust God for, is that as we age, he will preserve us. You know, Moses, for example, was still full of vigor when he passed away, as were all the patriarchs. Even though there were symptoms in their body that showed that they had aged, their eyes maybe had grown dim, still there was a vitality that they had. They were preserved. And I have a great friend. Some of you have even seen her on my broadcast. I've shown a picture of her. She's a Jewish believer. Her name is Agnes Kowalski. This woman is 90 years old almost, yet every time Cynthia and I spend time with her, she's like a little girl. She brings out her little journal that she's been journaling all these years, talking about still being sanctified, still repenting. I mean, she's been a believer for like 50 years, but every time we meet her, she's got this fresh spirit. Her body looks old, but inside she's like a little girl, because God has preserved her. There's something about her that can't be explained other than the everlasting life and youthfulness of God himself that lives within her. And so, beloved, I say over you today, may God preserve you as you look to him, spirit, soul, mind, and body complete. And that's what the scripture says here, complete. May you be preserved, get it? Now listen to me, complete. You might ask yourself, well, what does that exactly mean? But you know, this world that we live in is a dangerous place, and there's a lot of things that can happen to us along the way that if we're not preserved by God, some of those things that we go through and some of those things that happen to us can end up taking something away from us. And we can end up finding ourselves getting weaker and becoming discouraged, and some people end up and they feel defeated. But that's not what the scripture promises us. That's not what God's purpose is. God wants to preserve you complete, that even though the outer man is decaying, the inner man is being renewed day by day, that you're being preserved, my beloved one, complete. And finally, the scripture ends by saying, and this is God's blessing upon your life and his desire for you, listen to me, until the Lord Jesus Christ comes again. And so within this benediction is the light shining on the fact that Jesus is coming back for you and I soon. Oftentimes we're so focused on what's going on right now, we have to wake ourselves up to realize it's not just about what's going on right now. Jesus is coming back soon. That's the last words that he spoke to us in the New Testament. Behold, I come quickly, and my reward is with me to give to each one according to what he has done. So I want to encourage you today, beloved ones, as we end today's broadcast, look up for the coming of Jesus. Remind yourself that Jesus is really coming back, that everything is going to change. And not only is he coming back, he's coming back for you. And as you set your sights on his coming, as you set your sights on him, God is going to continue to sanctify you, spirit, soul, mind, and body. He's going to preserve you through life, no matter what you go through, and you're going to continue to go up the mountain getting stronger and stronger and stronger until finally, beloved, as you speak your last breath or Jesus returns, you're going to be the strongest you've ever been in your life because of the power that's working within you. This is Rabbi Schneider saying, I love you. More importantly, God loves you. Shalom. If you're being blessed by my teaching, beloved, I want to humbly ask you, would you consider financially supporting us? The truth is, it costs money to do what we do. The television, the radio, the prison system, everything that we do costs money. And we can't do what we're doing without people that love the ministry and believe in us and believe in what we're doing. So I just want to once again say to you, if you just feel the Holy Spirit just knocking on the door of your heart to make an offering to the Lord through discovering the Jewish Jesus today, just be obedient. That's all I ask. Yeshua promised that everything that we do unto him will come back pressed down, good measure, and running into our lap. Thank you very much for your love and support.
0: 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Box 777, Blissfield, Michigan, 49228. And now I want to share part of a note from James in Minnesota. I hope you'll be blessed by hearing how your gift is having an impact. James wrote and told us that when he first heard Rabbi Schneider, he wasn't sure what to expect. But as he kept listening, something began to click. James said that Rabbi's teaching helped him see how the Old and New Testaments fit together as one story, and how the prophets, disciples, and apostles all point to the faithfulness of God. James also shared that the more he listened, the more he looked forward to the program each and every day. He said the teaching has deepened his understanding of Scripture, brought joy to his heart, and strengthened his love for both the Jewish people and the truth of God's Word. James, thank you so much for taking the time to write into us. Notes like yours remind us why this ministry matters, and that encourages us and everyone else who gives. 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And you know what? 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
1: 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It carries the idea of favor and expression. Open your heart to the Spirit and the Word today and receive Father's goodness into your life with confidence. The Lord bless you and keep you. The Lord make his face shine on you and be gracious to you. The Lord lift you up with his countenance. And the Lord give you, beloved one, his peace. And now in Hebrew.

0: God bless you, and shalom.
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2: 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Woman poisoned by co-worker, former police sergeant kills wife, daughter, double murder, suicide, shooter kills eight. Family's patriarch. I mean, these are the things. Dad kills two children before shooting himself. Destructive waves leaving 13 structures red-tagged in Long Beach, 20 in Capistrano. Lord, quiet our soul. And that's not even talking about those things in our own life. So, Lord God, peace. I pray for all of us, Lord. I pray for your wisdom, your clarity. Lay it down at your feet, Lord Jesus. It's only through you that we can have everlasting peace. Glory to glory, 3 minutes.
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2: Greetings, friends. It's David James. Grateful you are here. Thankful that we're studying God's Word together. In fact, Glory to Glory is sponsored by Calvary Chapel of the Harbor.
6: Do you realize when we had Jesus and we go to the cross, every sin we've ever committed, if we confess our sin, he's faithful and just, what? To forgive us our sin, what? Cleanse us from all unrighteousness. And that's a godly thing for us to do, to realize when we're wrong, just admit it. Do you realize it's a powerful witness to the world? Do you realize that? The key is, put your eyes on Jesus and watch and see what the Lord will do. It's not about feelings, it's about faith. He's always with us and he's always on our side. Because we have a constant companion.

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1: Going through the book of Acts, so we're in Acts chapter 23, verse 1. Acts chapter 23, verse 1. The title of our message is Constant Companion. Constant Companion. As most of you know, as believers, we have so many benefits being believers in Christ. There's a lot of different benefits that we have. One of the great benefits that we have is that the Lord promised that He'll never, ever leave us. He'll never forsake us. He's with us how often? Always. Even to the ends of the age. So we have wonderful promises that He'll never leave us. He's with us. He's a constant companion in our lives. And He's always there to help us. And we're going to see here in our text, and hopefully you know this already, when you go through the most difficult times of your life, if you take your eyes off of your circumstances and you put your eyes on the Lord, you realize He is right there with you. Though we don't see Him with our physical eyes, though we don't feel Him with our senses, we have to realize that He is always with us. Just like He was with Shadrach, Meshach, and Abednego when they were in the real fiery furnace. Who was there? Jesus, the Son of God, was there in their midst. So here in our text, Paul the Apostle is going to go through a very difficult time. But guess what? He had a constant companion. And His name is Jesus. So that's one of the things we're going to look at here in our text. So let's dive right in. So verse 1, Acts 23, it says, "Then Paul, looking at the council, said, 'Men and brethren, I have lived in all good conscience before God until this day.'" So just before we dive into this verse, so if you recall, Paul the Apostle was there in Jerusalem. Remember, he was accused of bringing Gentiles into the forbidden area of the temple. They were so mad at him, they pulled him out of the temple area. They were trying to kill him. The Roman commander saw that. They rescued Paul the Apostle, and then they were going to bring him in the barracks. And as they were going to bring him inside of the barracks, Paul was like, wait, I don't want to go in there. Can I talk to these guys? And so he was telling his testimony, how he met Jesus at the road of Damascus, and how he had an encounter with Jesus, a bright light that spoke to him. It was Jesus. And so everything was going great. He had their full attention until he mentioned the G word, Gentiles. And when he mentioned Gentiles, that was it. They were enraged and they wanted to kill him again. And so they had to, you know, pull him into the barracks. So they were going to bring him in the barracks, as they brought him into the barracks, the Roman government, the Roman soldiers, the commander wanted him to be scourged to find out what his fault was. They didn't even know why he was, what his crime was. So they were going to scourge him. And if you know anything about scourging, that's not a fun thing. They ripped the skin off your body with the cat of nine tails with lead and glass embedded in it. And they just, most people, not most, but many died from the scourging. And so they're getting ready. Don't miss this. So they're getting ready to scourge him. And as they're getting ready to scourge him, Paul the Apostle said to the guy that's getting ready to scourge him, "Is it lawful for you to beat a Roman soldier without due process?" And then he stepped back. He's like, "Uh-oh, they didn't know he was a Roman citizen." A Roman citizen. They didn't know that. So they told the commander, they said, "Back off, don't touch him. We can get in trouble for this. We're breaking the law. Don't touch that man." But they said, "Let's bring the Jewish council in. Let's the religious leaders in so he can stand before them, because they want to find out what his crime is." So they called the Sanhedrin, it's called. It's their Jewish Supreme Court. So he's before the Sanhedrin, Sanhedrin, however you want to pronounce it. There you go. But he's standing before them. And so as he stands before them now, that's where we pick up. "Then Paul, looking at the council, said, 'Men and brethren, I have lived in all good conscience before God until this day.'" I believe what he was saying to the council, he's saying, "Guys, you're trying to kill me, but I didn't do anything wrong. I'm being falsely accused. I'm not an evil person like you think. I have good conscience before God." Listen to this. Paul gave his testimony and he mentioned he was having Christians killed, right? He was literally, he went to Damascus to arrest the Christians, then to bring him into jail, to lock him up and then have them all killed. And he had some killed. And so how can he have a good conscience before God? Starts with a J, ends with an S. Jesus. He met Jesus. And do you realize because he met Jesus, all of his sins were forgiven? Do you realize when we have Jesus and we go to the cross, every sin we've ever committed, if we confess our sin, he's faithful and just, what? To forgive us our sin, to what? Cleanse us from all unrighteousness. And so he realized that because of Christ, he's a new creation. And so just an encouragement for you, if you're in Christ, there is therefore no condemnation for those of us that are in Christ. Isn't it terrible when you mess up and there's just guilt all over you? Shame. How about, you had your meal out on the table and you're ready to eat, you leave the room, you come back, and the dog ate all your food? Do you ever see the dog when you walk in, they put their head down like, I couldn't help myself. I'm so sorry. Yeah, it was me. I did it. So they have this guilt and shame. But listen to this. They don't walk around with that guilt and shame, do they? It's not like for 2-3 weeks, they're like, yeah, I know that dinner thing, it was a bad, you know. No, you pat them on the head, and they're just, pat them on the head. You pat them, they're like, oh, they're good. They're wagging their tail. They're like, this is all good. We're good, right? We're good. Those of us that are human, we can sometimes hold on to guilt and shame from our past and what we've done. And can I encourage you? There is therefore now no condemnation for those that are in Christ. Who is it that condemns? The enemy. It's Christ who what? Died for the more risen, seated at the right hand of the Father. What is he doing? He's praying for us. If you have guilt and shame, go to the cross. Jesus Christ doesn't just take away our sin, but he takes away the guilt and shame that comes with sin. Amen? Paul the Apostle was able to say before the Sanhedrin, before the high court, hey, I have a good conscience before God. Do you realize we can say the same thing? I have a good conscience before God. And I said, well, Pastor, you know, I saw you do this or that. You were upset with somebody, whatever, I don't know. But they say, well, but when you go to the cross, guess what? You're forgiven. You know, the enemy wants us to walk around with guilt and shame. It's not godly. Go to the cross, amen. Okay, so Paul the Apostle, going with this, in 2 Corinthians 5:17, said, therefore, if anyone is in who? Christ. He is a new what? Creation. Old things have what? Passed away. Behold, all things have become new. Are you in Christ? You're a new creation. Your past, forgiven. Your past, behind you. Forget those things behind. But look at what it says in the next verse. Now all things are of God. So we're of God. He created us. Who has reconciled us, meaning that we've received favor, we're in his favor, what, because of Christ. Do you realize that you're one of God's favorites? All of us, we have favor with God. Okay, how about this? If God had a refrigerator, your face would be on that refrigerator. Do you get the picture? We're his favorites, all of us. We have favor with God, right? So because of Christ, we're reconciled to God. Do you realize before you received Christ, you were at enmity with God? You were an enemy with God, according to Scripture. Why? Because you were in sin. But now because of the cross, the sin has been dealt with. We have favor with God. We're his favorite kids. All of us are his kids. And he's like, you're my favorite. My wife sometimes tells me that. She'll say, you know what? You're God's favorite. And then I use Scripture and I say, well, God has no partiality. He loves us all the same. She goes, I know, but when you get to heaven, you're going to find out you're his favorite. How can you beat that? But we are his favorite. So we've been reconciled. We've been brought in favor with God because of the cross. You're part of the family. You're part of his family, right? But then you and I, do you know you have a ministry if you're a Christian? It's called the Ministry of Reconciliation. So that's what it says. It has given us the ministry of what? Can we say it out loud? Reconciliation. In other words, bringing others into his favor through Jesus. To remind people, you know what? Because of sin, we're separated from God, but you can change that right now. You can have favor with God right now. Yeah, but you don't know what I'm doing. Well, you don't know what I used to do. And you don't have to know because it's under the blood. Amen? Okay, so before we go into the next verse, as we think about 4th of July, as we celebrate 250 years of this country's existence, that's awesome. Do you realize that our founding fathers knew the reconciliation of God? They knew, many of them knew about Jesus Christ as their Lord and Savior. Do you realize that? Just here's two, for example. So you've got Benjamin Rush, one of the signers of the Declaration of Independence. Listen to what he said. This is his quote. He says, my only hope of salvation is in the infinite, transcendent, love of God manifested to the world by the death of his son upon the cross. Nothing but his blood will wash away my sin. I rely exclusively upon it. Come, Lord Jesus, come quickly. Amen. That's one of the signers of our Declaration of Independence. So what about Samuel Adams? Another signer, father of the American Revolution. This was in his will. Ready for this? He says, I recommend my soul to that almighty being who gave it, and my body I commit to the dust. So when I die, I commit my body to the dust, relying upon the merits of Jesus Christ for a pardon of all my what? Sins. Wow. What a great foundation we have in this country. Let's not forget that. May the Lord bless the United States of America as we put him first in our lives. Amen.

No tax. Okay, so he's before the Sanhedrin, the Jewish Supreme Court. The first thing out of his mouth, he says, you know what? I have a good conscience before God. I can stand here in front of you guys. You might think I'm a bad person, but my standing with God is good. So how did they receive that? Do you remember this? And the high priest Ananias commanded those who stood by him to strike him on the mouth. In other words, the high priest says, I don't like what he's saying. What's coming out of his mouth, I don't like it. Hit him in the mouth. That's pretty brutal. Remember what Paul said? Then Paul said to him, God will strike you, you whitewashed wall. I love it. This is scripture. For you sit to judge me according to the law, and do you command me to be struck contrary to the law? You don't mess with Paul the apostle when it comes to scripture. He was a scholar. He knew the law inside and out. He knew in Deuteronomy chapter 25 that you cannot beat someone, hit someone without due process of the law. And you say, wait, you are breaking the law. Why are you doing this? You're supposed to be upholding the law, and I'm being judged before you, and you don't even know the law? So he's correcting him, right? So he's correcting him. But before he goes there, so note takers, the whitewashed wall. So most likely he's referring to the ossuaries. That's where the dead bones would be put in. They would put them in a box, right? But they would paint the box, the cement box and all white on the outside. Why? Because Jewish people, they cannot go near dead bodies. So it would be bright white. So if they saw it, they would stand very far away from dead bones, right? They didn't want to be unclean. They'd be considered unclean, right? So they would paint them white. But inside that white is dead bones. And I believe what he was saying is that outside you've got these nice robes, you look so holy, but inside there's corruption. Because if you don't know the law, that means there's something corrupt going on in your life. So he's totally rebuking this, the high priest, remember? So watch this. Remember what happened? And those who stood by said, do you revile God's high priest? Don't miss this. And Paul said, I didn't know, brethren. He didn't recognize him. Some believe that he didn't recognize him. Why? Because he had eye problems. He probably couldn't see very well. So he didn't realize that was the high priest. So listen, he says, I didn't know, brethren, that he was the high priest. So in other words, he's saying, we probably say, my bad. I messed up. I'm sorry. For it is written, you shall not speak evil of a ruler of your people. Application for us, it's good to admit when you're wrong. Do you realize that many people, it's called blame shifting. Are you guys familiar with blame shifting? When somebody corrects you or somebody challenges you on something, you're like, they just shift it away from you. You're like, not my fault. Or how about you? Well, you're accusing me of this, but I saw you, and you're just shifting the blame right off of you. So that's it. So a lot of people do this blame shifting stuff. And so instead, a godly thing to do is admit your faults. He says, you know what? I didn't know. I'm so sorry. I was wrong. And that's a godly thing for us to do, to realize when we're wrong, just admit it. Do you realize it's a powerful witness to the world? Do you realize that? I know it is, because I'll do that sometimes. Something will happen. I'll say, oh, I'm so sorry. Forgive me. That was wrong. They're like, oh, no, don't be sorry. It's like, no, I am. I'm sorry that it hurt you. I didn't mean to do that. Will you please forgive me? They're like, oh, forgive you? Yeah, I forgive you. And they're just baffled. Like, why are you admitting fault? Because that's what we do. It's good for us to admit when we are wrong. And listen, not only that, if you're a note taker, I think I put it up here. Let's see. Not only that, but be correctable. Be in a place where you're correctable. When someone brings correction, that's actually a good godly thing. As long as they're right in their assessment and to take that responsibility, say, you know what? You're right. I'm wrong. Will you please forgive me? And you know what? It's comforting to you also when you say, you know what? I was wrong and I'm sorry if I hurt you. Will you please forgive me? And you're like, it's like takes the weight off of you. And then they might just give out. I'm not going to forgive you. I've had this happen to me before. No, I'm not going to forgive you. I'm thinking, I know the scripture very well. It's not going to go well for you right now. It's just not. Why? Because if you hold that bitterness in your heart, it's going to destroy you. Please forgive me. I'm sorry. And they're like, no, I'm not going to forgive you. It's like, oh boy. And then people that I've seen that, they walk around like this. Why? They're miserable. Why? You can't hold on to that unforgiveness in your heart without it affecting you. Do you realize that? So on the other side, when somebody says, will you please forgive me? Guess what? As a Christian, we're to be quick to forgive like the Lord is. Slow to anger. Just say, yeah, you know what? That's good.

0: you for apologizing. That was awesome. I appreciate that. But please don't hold on. What did someone say? Unforgiveness is like drinking poison, waiting for the other person to die. Oh, they're going to die. That's poison. Don't drink that. Unforgiveness. Forgive them. Great scripture that goes with all this. Proverbs 12:1. Whoever loves instruction loves knowledge. But he who hates correction is what? Stupid. It's in your Bible. If you don't want correction, if you don't want others to correct you, that according to God's word, you're stupid. I was raised by my grandparents, a part of my life. I could never say that word in the house. That was a cuss word. I got my mouth washed out with soap because of that. And now I can say it. Because God says it. Literally, I get my mouth washed out. It said, stupid, you're stupid. And I was like, "That you do not use that in our house." And my grandfather gave me a bar of soap and he said, "Put it in your mouth." I'm like, I didn't say that anymore until I started reading the scriptures. But it's stupid. It's be correctable. So, okay, let's go on. Okay, let's go. Proverbs 28:13. He who covers his sin will not what? Prosper. Don't cover it, confess it. But whoever confesses and forsakes them will have what? Mercy. We have a merciful God. Amen. James 5:16. You guys know this one well. Confess your faults or trespasses to who? One another. And pray for one another that you may be healed. For the effect of fervent prayer of the righteous man or woman avails what?
1: Much.
0: So that the reality, don't confess it. Don't hide it. Don't try to pretend it didn't happen. Don't blame shift. Verse 6, when Paul perceived that, so he's before the Sanhedrin. One part was Sadducees. The other part was Pharisees. He cried out in the council, "Men and brethren, I am a Pharisee, the son of a Pharisee. Concerning the hope of the resurrection of the dead, I am being judged." So this is so wise. So he's standing before the Sanhedrins. He's standing before, and he realizes there's a division between the two. Why? Because he's a Pharisee. He's been a Pharisee for a long time. And he realized the Pharisees, they believe in the resurrection. They believe in spirits. They believe in the angels. They believe supernatural. But the Sadducees do not believe in anything supernatural. They don't believe in any of that. That's why they're sad, you see. So that's it. But so he sees a division between the two, and he uses that with wisdom against them. So in a way, he is blame shifting because he's taking the blame off of him and he's putting it back on. So you can use blame shifting only if it's godly and real and it's wisdom from above. But he shifts the blame and you're going to see it's going to work. And I believe that God gave him great wisdom from above. And so as believers, we're going to come across situations where we need wisdom. We're like, "God, what do I do with this?" And God likes when we call out to him. Why? Because the wisdom from above is what he wants to give you. If anyone lacks wisdom, we can ask God, and God gives to us what? Generously, liberally, every one of us. So when you come up against a situation and you need wisdom from above, there's one verse, and I hope you know this already. It's a verse you can use every time to look at to say, okay, is this wisdom from God or is this just earthly wisdom or demonic wisdom? And there's a grid right here that you can use every time here in James 3:17. So you can use this. But the wisdom from above is first what?
1: Pure,
0: pure without sin. So for example, so if you think, "Oh, it's wisdom from above. If I get this job, I can get this job. All I need to do is lie on my application." That's not wisdom from above. Well, it's not pure. It's lying. It's not going to be a part of that. Where you have an older man says, "Oh, yes, you know, God spoke to me. I'm supposed to leave my wife and marry a much younger woman." It's not wisdom from above. It's not pure. It's sin. So we can use this grid right off the bat. It first has to be pure, wisdom from above. If it doesn't match up right there, if it's not pure, you have to lie, you have to cheat, you have to do something, it's not wisdom from God. Amen? But it's peaceable. All his paths are led in peace. It must be peaceable. Gentle. If it's not gentle, it's like, "Yeah, I'm going to get them. I know God wants me just to smite these guys." No, no, that's not gentle. It's not wisdom from above. Willing to yield. So wisdom, you yield. You're like, "Okay, Lord, whatever, I'll sit back. Just show me." Full of mercy. It's going to bring good fruits. Without partiality and without, can we say it? Hypocrisy. So you can use this grid. You can look at that when you believe the Lord's showing you wisdom to do something. Match it up with this verse right here, James 3:17. Back in our text. Verse 7. And when he said this, a dissension arose between the Pharisees and the Sadducees. It worked. And the assembly was what? Divided. So now get this. The focus is totally off Paul. They're now fighting with one another. So that's what's happening. God gave them wisdom. And the Sadducees say that there is no resurrection and no angel or spirit. But the Pharisees confess both. So he knew that. So he had them in a little fighting match. And there arose a loud outcry, and the scribes of the Pharisees partly arose and protested, saying, we find no evil in this man. But if a spirit or an angel has spoken to him, let us not fight against God. So some of his fellow Pharisees were like, we're on his side, agreeing with him, right? So don't lose that. And when there arose a great dissension, so they're divided, the commander feared lest Paul might be pulled to pieces by them, commanded the soldiers to go down and take him by force from among them and bring him into the barracks. So they're pulling on him now. So the commander saw this and said, okay, we need to rescue him another time. Let's get him out of here. And this is the verse that I want to focus on right here as we close up, as we wind down. This last verse right here. But the following night, the Lord stood by him and said, be of what? Good cheer, Paul.
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0: 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Prayers for all in Newport Beach, Long Beach, Balboa, Capistrano. 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Dodgers down 2-0. Going to be back in town tomorrow. We'll start cranking it up 94, 95 on Friday. 818-662-3737. My David James KKLA Facebook page at David James KKLA on X. Leonard, thank you for being part of our KKLA family. You say you play an instrument. What do you play, sir?
1: Yes, I'm awesome at the tuba.
0: Well, now, how long have you played?
1: About 3 months.
0: And you're awesome at the tuba.
1: Yes. It's a gift.
0: Okay, is your wife there, Leo? I really want to know if this is true. I mean, oh, yeah. He hung up. That's okay. 3 months and gifted at the tuba. Okay. Somebody Loves Your Radio next.
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12: Well, hey, Pastor Jack here with a real life minute. 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What about boldness? How do I draw strength from God's word to proclaim God's word? It's a great concern. It's a great desire. And let me encourage all of you by saying this. Whenever we handle the word of God, it's anything but common. And because it's uncommon, the word of God, it is that area of us being somewhat insecure or fearful about it. And you say, well, Jack, you're not encouraging me. Yes, I am. It is the Holy Spirit who you must lean upon in sharing the word of God. We must share the word of God, but that's going to keep us usable, friends. So please, share the word of God, trust the Holy Spirit, and let him deal with the fear factor of it all.
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0: Greetings to you, friends. 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
14: Oh, may God help us to learn these things are written for our example so that we don't make the same mistakes. God wants to manifest his life in you and through you so that you can become a vessel unto honor, so that you at the end can bring glory and honor to the Lord Jesus Christ. And that's the lesson for us this morning.

0: Welcome to Somebody Loves You Radio, the Bible teaching ministry of Roel Reese in Diamond Bar, California. We're glad you've joined us for our continuing examination of what it means to walk closely with Christ in faith-filled obedience. Pointing to the mistakes made by Moses and the Israelites, Roel will challenge us to learn from those who've gone before us in our pursuit of a God-glorifying life. We'll see that as we represent the Lord to a watching world, our witness can draw others to His heart. Let's join Roel Reese in the book of 1 Corinthians with the lesson, Christ the Rock.
1: He begins this way in chapter 10, verse 1. Moreover, brethren, I do not want you to be unaware that all our fathers were under the cloud and they all passed through the sea, that is the Red Sea. And they were all baptized unto Moses in the cloud and in the sea. And they all ate the same spiritual food, which was manna. And they all drank of the same spiritual drink, which they drank the spiritual rock that followed them. And that rock was Christ. With most of them, God was not well pleased, for their bodies were scattered in the wilderness. And now these things became our examples, to the intent that we Christians should not lust after evil things as they also lusted. And do not become idolaters, as were some of them, as it is written, the people sat down, they ate and they drank, and they rose up and they played. And now, he says, nor let us commit sexual immorality, as some of them did. And in one day, God killed 23,000. He says, nor let us tempt Christ as some of them did, as also tempted and were destroyed by the serpents, nor murmur as some of them also became murmurers and were destroyed by the destroyer, the angel of death. And now all these things happened to them as examples, and they were written for our admonition, on whom the ends of the ages have come. Therefore, let him who thinks he stands take heed lest he fall. So Paul's writing to warn. And then he said this, no temptation has overtaken you except such as is common to men. But God is faithful, who will not allow you to be tempted beyond what you are able, but with every temptation he also will make a way of escape that you may be able to bear whatever you're going through. Notice what he says. It seems that as Paul is writing to the Corinthians are being warned by the Lord. And the way he does it is that he's taking them back into the past. Something that already has happened, that already has been written, so that we have an example. So it's not just saying this happened, but it's not recorded. Everything that happened is recorded in the Old Testament. Paul is reminding the believers in the city of Corinth, who had become very strong through the teaching of the Word of God and in faith, that they would be careful not to grow overconfident. And Paul says, be careful, because when you think you're strong, he says, then it's when you fall. Paul also is using the nation of Israel as his example to warn every mature believer that their experience must be balanced with much caution. Caution how you live for Jesus Christ. Three warnings he's bringing here in the book of 1 Corinthians chapter 10. In verse 1 through 4, he's warning that privileges were no guarantee of success for the future. I like that. Which means that we have to walk carefully, cautiously every day of our lives. Because the enemy, Satan, is trying constantly. He's come to rob, to steal, and to kill. Second warning is in chapter 10, verses 5 to 12. And this is the warning, that good beginnings do not guarantee good endings. There's a lot of people that have started their Christian life very strong, and they have failed when they get old. This is what Paul will talk to us about. And then thirdly, the warning is this, that God can enable us to overcome temptation if we are obedient to the word of God. That's the condition. Being obedient to the word of God. That is listening to the instructions God has given to us, not only in the New Testament, but going back into the past and looking at the Old Testament saints. We are going to be reading not only from Corinthians, but the lesson really is going to come from the book of Numbers. So turn with me to the book of Numbers, chapter 20, beginning with verses 1 through 13. The first warning that we want to deal with this morning is with Moses sinning against God. And the sin that actually Moses committed was a great sin. Moses had been walking with God after he got saved, and when he got thrown out of Egypt, when he killed that servant and he fled from the Egyptians for the next 40 years, God broke him and God trained him and God saved him. And then the next 40 years of his life, as he was on his way to Canaan, he actually led the people of God through the wilderness, and God blessed Moses, and God did very well because he was leading a bunch of people, 3 million people, that were constantly murmuring and complaining. And as a leader, sometimes if you have that kind of a congregation, it can become very discouraging. And so Moses was very discouraged by these people constantly. And yet Moses, in not only knowing God and knowing the ways of God, Moses at the end of his life, starting out so strong and so solid, came to a place in his life where now he was coming to the end of his life. 120 years old. And they were actually on their last 38th year of wandering to the wilderness. They had come out of Egypt. They came across the Red Sea, which speaks of the believer's baptism. And then they came over into the wilderness area. And then they began to wander because of unbelief. Instead of an 11-day journey from Egypt to the promised land, it took them 38 years to wander. And the reason for that is that God literally took the first generation of fathers and mothers and grandfathers and grandmothers, and he wiped them all out before they got to the promised land because every one of them had unbelief in their hearts. And the only people that were able to enter into the promised land was Joshua and Caleb and every child of the age under 20 years old and under. And the rest of the generation perished in the wilderness because of unbelief. They did not believe the promises of God. I was going through my concordance on my computer, and I was amazed at how many references in the Bible it speaks of Christ being the rock. I just took a few of the Psalms. Let me read to you what he says about Christ. Psalm 18:2 says this: "The Lord is my rock and my fortress and my deliverer. My God, my strength, in whom I will trust, my shield and my horn of my salvation and my stronghold." Psalm 18:31 says this: "For who is God except the Lord? And who is a rock except our God?" Psalm 18:46, "The Lord lives. Blessed be my rock. Let the God of my salvation be exalted." Psalm 27:5 says, "For in the time of trouble, he shall hide me in his pavilion. In the secret place of his tabernacle, he shall hide me, and he shall set me high upon a rock." Notice the importance there in the scriptures of Christ being the rock of our salvation. When Moses was called to lead the people of God into the wilderness, Moses already was under instructions, and Moses had done very, very well with the people of God, but it seemed that the people of God were constantly not only harassing, but constantly murmuring and complaining against the things that God had done. And God was leading them to the promised land. But because of their unbelief, they had to actually wander for 38 years in a semicircle until every one of those people that did not believe in God was wiped out by God. And God produced a generation through the miracles and the wonders and the walk of faith to believe in their God. And that was Joshua and Caleb and every one of those children under 20 years of age that went into the promised land and began to conquer the land that God had given to Joshua, the Prince of Peace. So it's so beautiful when you study the scriptures and you see these lessons that can be identified even today with our own lives.
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1: Look how he begins in chapter 20, beginning with verse 1. He begins with the death of Miriam, the sister of Moses. This is now, so you get the picture, this is now 38 years after they came out of Egypt. And then the children of Israel and the whole congregation came into the wilderness of Zin. In the first month, the people stayed in Kadesh, and Miriam died there and was buried. So they had this funeral procession and they buried Miriam, which was the older sister of Moses. And now they're continuing on in their journey. And it says this in verse 2. And now there was no water for the congregation, so they gathered together against Moses and against Aaron. Now, the people of God here should have known that God already had provided for them water and meat and bread. They should have known that God once again would provide for their needs, but they became murmurers and complainers against the leadership that was leading them into the promised land. And Moses and Aaron should have ignored it, but they didn't. They actually sinned against God and against the people of God. We'll see that in a moment. Look at the contention in verse 3 of chapter 20. And then the people contended with Moses and spoke, saying, if only we had died when our brethren died before the Lord. Notice the attitude of the people, ungrateful of what God has done for them. How easy we forget the blessings of God, how God has blessed us in such a way. We forget that God is on the throne. And in the Sermon on the Mount, in speaking to the disciples, Jesus said, he says, if God cares for the birds or the sparrows in this world, then how much more will he provide for you? Think about that. How much more does God give to us that have souls and a spirit and a body, which animals do not possess that? They have no spirit life. And yet God provides for them. I watch these sparrows in the summertime, without permission, helping themselves to my fig tree. I didn't give them permission. But they do. All of the squirrels and the rabbits and the deer. And yet if God provides for nature, how much more will he provide for you and for me? And these people were not ignorant. God already had given to them manna from heaven. God had given to them meat. Quails came at a low place and they battered them down and they got meat and they ate meat for the rest of their 40 years until they came out of their noses, he says, and out of their ears. God says, you want meat? I'll give you meat. Until it comes out of your nose, I'll give you meat. And so God had provided for them, but they did not learn the lessons. And many times we do not learn the lessons. Look at verse 4 and 5. The complaining against Moses. He says, why have you brought us up, this congregation of the Lord, into the wilderness that we and our animals should die here? And why have you made us come out of Egypt and bring us to this evil place? It is not a place of grain and figs or vines or pomegranates, nor is there any water to drink. Notice how unbelief grips the heart of the people. How sad. When a person has unbelief in his heart, he cannot see what God has prepared for those that love him. They couldn't see that just a few miles away was the promised land. God already had blessed them. but they were not willing to receive the blessings of God. How we need to be careful of, instead of murmuring and complaining, to actually praise and bless God for what He has done and for what He intends to do with each one of our lives completely. It is not your time, it is always His perfect time when He will do it. That's what's wrong with these people. They did not recognize the timing of God. Look what they do, verse 6. And so Moses and Aaron went from the presence of the assembly at the door of the tabernacle of meeting, and they fell on their faces, and the glory of the Lord appeared unto them. The Shekinah glory of God, the presence of God came over Aaron and Moses to reassure them that God was with them. I love that. And then the tragedy comes, the sin of all sins. Verses 7 through 8. We see the Lord, first of all, giving His instructions to His servants. And then we'll see in verses 9 through 13, the leader's sin. Verse 7. And then the Lord spoke to Moses, saying, take the rod, you and your brother Aaron, and gather the assembly together and speak to the rock before their eyes, and it will yield water. Notice that. And thus, you shall bring water for them out of the rock and give them drink in the congregation and to their animals. Now, the first thing that we see here is what? God giving perfect instruction to Moses. That's what He was seeking. The people were discontent. They were murmuring. They were complaining. And God says, all you have to do, Moses and Aaron, you go out, you talk to the people, you go up to the rock, and you say, rock, bring forth water, and the water will come forth. But it seems that as He came out, the first thing He does is He starts yelling at the people. You guys want water? I'll give you water. Follow me. But he forgot all about what God said, and he got so mad, he looked at his brother, took the rod from his brother, and he took the rod, and he hit the rock once, and he hit the rock twice. And the water came forth, and he must have been stunned when he saw that. And of course, the people were glad. But the Lord said, Moses, step into my office. Gotta talk to you. Consultation time. And Moses went before the Lord, and the Lord said, Moses, now remember we were talking. Now, did I make a mistake here? Did I say, go out and beat the rock to death? Or did I say, speak to the rock? And I could just hear Moses like me, but Lord, you don't understand. When I left your presence and I saw those people and they were looking at me and they were smiling, kind of mocking, Lord, I could not help myself. Moses, I got to tell you something. Because when you went out to meet the people, you were representing me, you see, as a high priest. So what happened is when they looked at you, they were looking at me. So when you went out and you yelled at them and you verbally abused them and then you beat the rock, what did you do? You showed them that God was angry with them when I was never angry with the people. How many times you and I have misrepresented ourselves and God to our children and to those that we love? Think about it for a moment, because it's going to happen. It will happen once, it will happen twice. Because we're all carnal people. We're flesh and blood. And Moses must have made hundreds of excuses to God. But he said, look at Moses, this is the situation. You went out to the people as if I was angry. You beat the rock. And by the way, the rock represents who? Jesus Christ. It represents me. And going back now, from the wilderness experience 38 years later, and then looking to the future, Jesus Christ would become the rock, and He would be smitten not twice, but only once. He died only once on the cross, not twice. So what happened? He misrepresented God in His representation to the people of God. That's a great sin before God. You say, well, how great is it? So great that Moses could not go into the promised land. That's how great. He could not cross. As I was searching the scriptures and going through all the scriptures here, I found six things that Moses failed in. Number one, he failed by taking the credit for what God had done in his life. In verse 10, look what it says. And Moses and Aaron gathered the congregation together and before the rock, and he said to them, "Hear now, you rebels, must we," circle that, "must we," there he's taking the credit. He's not giving the credit to God. So the first problem with Moses is he forgot the greatness of God. That God is the one that instituted everything in his life. Secondly, in verse 11, he disobeyed God by not speaking to the rock, but by beating the rock. In verse 11. Thirdly, he lost his temper and he struck the rock twice instead of speaking again to the rock. No self-control. Moses was guilty of unbelief. Look what it says. Because you did not believe me in the eyes of the children of Israel. Moses, it wasn't them. It was you and Aaron that did not believe my word. Why? Because if you would have believed, you would have spoke to the rock and never beat the rock. He did his own thing. And then fifthly, in verse 12, Moses failed to glorify God before the people. Look at verse 12. "To hallow me in the eyes of the children of Israel." God is telling him exactly where he failed. And then sixth and lastly, and this you have to move ahead in chapter 20 to verse 24. Look what it says. It says this in verse 24. "And Aaron shall be gathered to his people, and he shall not enter the land, and I will give to the children of Israel, because you rebel against my word at the waters of Meribah," which means quarreling in Hebrew. What was the next sin? The sin of rebellion against God. Oh, may God help us to listen. Like Paul said, to learn, these things are written for our example so that we don't make the same mistakes. So that we're not kept out of the promised land. That is, of the blessings that God is preparing to those that love Him. He's not talking about heaven. But God wants to use you. God wants to manifest His life in you and through you so that you can become a vessel unto honor, so that you at the end can bring glory and honor to the Lord Jesus Christ. And that's the lesson for us this morning.
0: As you consider the negative impact of Moses' misrepresentation of God, we hope you'll remember to learn from those mistakes and glorify the Lord in each of your daily decisions. 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
2: 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Somebody Loves You Radio. So if you are looking to be a teacher, God's called you to be a teacher. Maybe you've got a grandson, granddaughter, a son or daughter that is saying, you know what, I think God's calling me to be a teacher. I know that they have a story. I know we can use tons of Christian teachers all throughout public, private, homeschool, every capacity. 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Tell us that story, education@biola.edu, because that story not only unlocks a $1,000 scholarship, a whole lot more is unlocked at Biola University at the School of Education. 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
9: 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I'm Kyle Welch. 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
10: I want you to take your Bibles today and turn to Psalm 113, Psalm 113. Today, I want to talk to you about being fit in your worship. How many of you feel like you worshiped a little bit today already? You've already done that a little bit. Well, Psalm 113 is a great classic chapter or text on worship because it gives us the who, the what, the when, the where, and the why. I'll say that again. It gives us the who, the what, the when, the where, and the why of worship. Why are we here? And so this is going to be a great text for us to go through here today. We're just going to jump right on in with the who, the who. And if you'll look at Psalm 113, who do we worship? Verse 1, it reads, praise the who? Praise the Lord. Praise, O servants of the Lord. Praise the name of the who? Of the Lord. So again, this text goes through the who, what, when, where, and why of worship. The who is right here at the very first verse. It's pretty obvious that the Lord is the one who's to be the object of all of our worship. Now, this is becoming more and more difficult to us for several reasons. One, we are easily distracted. I don't know why, but I think all of us have some degree of attention deficit disorder. Amen? Because we have thousands of other things we want to see. There's thousands of other places we want to go. There are 1,000 different things on our phones. We're addicted to the next thrill, the next event, the next purchase, the next high. And not only are we easily distracted, we're also easily disillusioned. Because Satan knows how to tempt us. And Satan knows how to mislead us. Satan is very good at discouraging us. Now, if you're sitting here today, and there are a few people here that just, you don't believe that, you don't think that Satan has the ability to tempt you, and you don't think that Satan has the ability to distract you or to mislead you, that only proves one thing to me, and that is you've already been misled by the devil. And then we get disinterested so quickly. Like, who has time for God? Who has time for church? Who has time for the Bible? But I want to make this crystal clear that the Bible which I hold from the front cover to the back cover, from the beginning to the end, the entire Bible explains that the Lord God is the one who's to be praised above all of the things on this earth. You can clap. Come on. You know, God himself gave us what's called the Ten Commandments. They're found in the book of Exodus, Exodus chapter 20. In commandment number one of the ten, we'll call this numero uno. God says, you shall have no other gods before me. Now, I know you know this, but church should never be about anything except the Lord Jesus Christ. In fact, this day is actually called the Lord's Day. Because it belongs to Him. There should be a weekly, consistent, regular, steadfast appointment every week on your calendar where you take the first day of the week, set it aside, come to the house of the Lord, and we are to focus not on the Knicks, not on the World Cup, not on Disneyland, not on the Dodgers, not on self, but our focus should only be on the Lord Jesus Christ. Amen, amen, amen. So that's the who. What about the what? What are we supposed to do? You can write all these words down. They're all interchangeable. The praise, the worship, the honor, the glory that is due to the Lord. The who is the Lord. What's the what? The what is the praise. We also find that in the first verse. We have the word Lord in there three times. We also have the word praise in there three times. Praise the Lord. Praise, O servants of the Lord. Praise the name of the Lord. We are, the what is the praise. Earlier in the book of Psalms, Psalm chapter 29, verse 2, the psalmist wrote, ascribe to the Lord the glory that is due his name. Worship the Lord in the splendor of his holiness. Worship is the highest, it is the highest activity of the soul because it fixes our attention on the highest being in the universe. Worship is the admission that God is everything and we are completely dependent upon Him. Worship is the cry of the heart that remembers where we would be without the grace of Almighty God. Worship is the language of those who have discovered in their life that Jesus is all they need. Worship is the main activity, it is the main occupation up in heaven that should be the passion here on this earth. Worship is not just singing about God, it's delighting in God. Amen? There's three things about worship. One, I want you to get this. Worship is not a spectator sport. We are not to walk in this room and to sit in these chairs and to sit in those bleachers and watch what goes on up here in the platform. We think that we are the audience and that we're spectators watching what happens up here on the platform. We watch all the performers and we think that God is up in heaven conducting all this. He's conducting the performers. He's conducting the audience. That's what we tend to think. And just the opposite of that is true. The people who are up here on this stage, we are the conductors. You are the performers. And God is the audience. There should never be a single person who walks in these doors and sit in this room and not participate. I see it every week. You're not supposed to look around. I look around. You're not supposed to do that. And we'll be saying, oh, you are so, so, so, so, so, so good to me. And I'll look over and someone's going, you're so, so, so, so good to me. You're so, so good. We'll come in here and the choir will be singing. There'll be people there worshiping and person who are standing, literally, I saw it today. Person standing right next to her, she's going. Worship is not a spectator event. Secondly, what does God want? What does God want? He wants your heart. Not half of your heart, not a section of your heart. God doesn't want a sliver of your liver. He doesn't want a sliver of your heart. And we're good. Hey, we're all good here. God, you can have a sliver of my heart. It's yours. God doesn't want a sliver. He doesn't want half. He doesn't want three quarters. He doesn't want 15th, 16th. He wants 100% of your heart. Over in the book of Isaiah, Isaiah records that the Lord says, those people, you can tell he's already upset. He said, these people, oh, they come near, they come close to me with their mouth, they honor me with their lips, but the Lord says their hearts are far from. far away from me. And all that simply means that when it's time to sing, you should be singing with all of your heart. When it's time to pray, you should be praying with all of your heart. When it's time to take communion, you should commune with all of your heart. When it's time to study God's word, you should be studying God's word with all of your heart. When it's time to worship, you should be worshiping with all of your heart. And the third thing about worship is that according to the Bible, there are unlimited expressions. We don't all have to express ourselves in the exact same way. There are literally hundreds of different ways to express worship. I've given you 12 verses there in your notes. Hopefully this week you'll take the time and go back over this message and read some of these verses. Some of these verses talk about where to praise God with our mouths. Some of these verses talk about how you can praise God even in laughter. And you say, well, is it okay to laugh in church? Yes, you can laugh. You can offer up a laughter of praise to the Lord. The Bible talks about your voice. Use your voice. Do you think the lady that sang that song was using her voice to praise the Lord today? Yes, she was. Yes, she was. The Bible tells us, not a few times, literally hundreds of times, the Bible says that you are to sing praise. Sing praise. Hundreds of times it's in the Bible. Now, nowhere does it say you're supposed to sing on key. That's not in there. But you are supposed to sing. You're supposed to use a bent knee. The Bible says you can use a praise the Lord with clapping hands. Now, I want to know if you hear this. Just see if you can you hear this.

And this is what clapping sounds like in the Philippines. This is what clapping sounds like in Simi Valley. And this is what clapping sounds like down in Sri Lanka. It all sounds the same. Any language, any tribe, any nation, any tongue. And you should come and you should worship and give God a clap offering. And you should say, Lord, I applaud you. I thank you. I adore you. I appreciate you. I thank you. I exalt you. I praise you. I worship you. That's what it sounds like. Isaac Varon took me to a restaurant this week down on Ventura Boulevard. He likes Indian food, so I told him I'd go. I went down there, and this guy shows up. He's a waiter, and he brought me my food. And as soon as he brought me my food, I just looked at him, and I started in the restaurant. I was going. And he looked at me like I was the strangest person on the planet. And I said, brother, I just want you to know that I've started a brand new trend here in L.A. that whoever brings me food, I clap for them. I'm clapping for you. He goes, okay. You ought to be saying, Lord God, thank you for the food that I eat. Thank you for the air that I breathe. Thank you for my health. Thank you for my family. Thank you for my children. Thank you for the church. Thank you for the Bible. Thank you for the Holy Spirit. Thank you for your grace. Thank you for your mercy. You should be thanking God with your hands. You know, you raise your hands up. That, you know, when you raise your hands up like this, you're saying several things. One, you're just saying, Lord, thank you. Just thank you. Have you ever let someone cut in on the freeway? They let you in. You couldn't get in. You got in and you went like this to them? What were you saying when you went like this? You just thank you. Can you not do that to God? Can you not just say, thank you, God? Just look up and go, thank you, God. This is also the universe, like this is the universal language of the language of the nations. This is the universal sign language for I surrender. And you come to church, you sing these songs, and you lift those hands up, you're just saying, Lord, I'm yours. It also means I need you. The greatest feeling in the world is as a father or a grandfather, you come in your front door and you hear the little pitter-patter of the grandbaby's feet come running across the floor with their hands lifted up saying, Papa, Papa, Papa, I open the door, I pick them up. It's why my shoulder hurts. But it's the greatest feeling in all the world. And where does that feeling come from? Where did that emotion come from in me that I love that so much? It came from God. And how do you think God feels when you walk into church today and while you're singing a song about how you've been so good, good, good to me, that you just raise those hands up to Him like this? You say, Pastor, I can't do that. I'm uncomfortable. I'm uncomfortable. I can't come in and raise my hands. Well, I saw you do it at the Laker game. I saw you do it when the Dodgers won the World Series. I saw a lot of you. I saw some of you just go, we won. It's not that you're not comfortable with it because you do it all. When your boss gives you a raise, thank you, Jesus. It's just that you have not yet learned that that's a part of worship, coming in here and singing and lifting those hands and honoring your Father and saying, Lord, I need you. I surrender to you. I love you. I worship you. I praise you. Amen, amen, amen. So there's many ways to praise the Lord, including Romans 12:1 talks about the sacrifice of your body to live a pure life. Prayer and fasting is also a way. There are many expressions, but let's go on to the next point, which is the when. The who's the Lord, the what is praise, the when. Verse 2 says, let the name of the Lord be praised both now and when. For what? Forevermore. See, some of you don't understand that when you become a Christian, you start to praise the Lord right here, right now, like now, like today. But if you are a true believer, you need to understand that your soul is going to go on for all of eternity. And from this point, for the rest of eternity,

0: eternity, you will be praising the Lord. So the answer as far as when is 24/7. Write that down, 24/7.
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5: 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And tomorrow we continue the Be Fit with Pastor Dudley Rutherford, faithful, invested, and trustworthy. Part 2 in this conversation and being fit in our worship. Pastor Scott is coming up next, 888 LA Talks. And Pastor Scott, on the way home last night, I had to go by Burbank and walk the last vestal of the old terminal. I just had to walk around.
6: There?
5: I did, because I knew that today.
6: That's it. It's gone.
5: Brand new
6: terminal.
5: And it's beautiful over there. I drove in, parked, and walked through the whole thing.
6: Did you? The new one.
5: Dude, it's gorgeous.
6: I'm looking forward to it. I plan on getting a flight. Now, the big thing is can I still get from here, the studio, to my plane in about 10 or 15 minutes?
5: That's going to be the
6: like,
5: good.
6: On
5: right.
6: my plane. That was the best thing is I could have a 5:30 flight. My show gets over at 4:55, technically, and I could Uber over there and still make my flight.
5: My money is on the fact that it's still going to be the same that way. We still get off at the tarmac. And it's interesting. Burbank built that airport in 3 years, and we still don't have the people mover going at LAX.
6: It's an interesting thing how fast that airport got built.
5: Yeah. Well, you've got the Pastor Scott Show today, and Sharia law, perhaps?
6: You know what? We're going to talk about the difference between that and what people say Christian nationalism is, and you know, what does politics and religion, how does that fit together? Because we've got Muslim candidates running, especially in Michigan, where Abdul al-Sayed is probably, even though he denies it, very connected with Muslim Brotherhood, and he was part of a student movement that's very much about taking over. So, let's talk about what that means in our country. And as Christians involved in politics, where do we deal with that? How do we deal with the difference between wanting influence and wanting control?
5: Oh, well, Pastor Scott, he's got it going today. 888-LA-TALKS. Pastor Scott, you have 3 minutes.
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16: John Adams understood one incredibly important thing about America. America cannot endure and cannot forget that it requires freedom, endurance, and character to survive. While serving as president, Adams always remembered that America would not survive. It could not govern itself, control its own passions. Adams wrote, "Our Constitution was made only for a moral and religious people. It is wholly inadequate to the government of any other." Adams understood that self-government depended on much, much more than the document itself. It depended and was guided by faith, by virtue, by responsibility, and above all, by self-restraint. Because government can enforce laws, but it cannot create character. Our Constitution protects a free people, but our Constitution cannot create a moral people. It cannot create self-restraint. That's up to us.
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1: Good evening, ladies and gentlemen, or afternoon. 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
1: 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Go to 14-4.
3: Right now, the state puts together a free curriculum. That's how they do it with sexual harassment training. And then, but you're not required to use that training. You can come up with your own. But we don't know exactly what anti-hate is going to include, right? I mean, you saw that definition, speech that humiliates. Now, what does that mean?
4: Right.
3: It really depends on the person who's receiving the language regarding it. You know, there's a lot of...
4: It's always vague. I mean, it's always vague.
1: That is part of a discussion that is between California Family Counsel's Greg Burt and Tony Perkins talking about a new California law that Gavin Newsom just signed a couple of weeks ago called AB 1803. And it says by 2028, every California employer with five or more employees must teach anti-hate speech training. And there's no exemption for churches or nonprofits or religious groups. And so, as you can imagine, that becomes a interesting question because lots of people are saying, hey, well, what does that mean? Because these days we just describe everything as hate speech if somebody gets their feathers ruffled by it. How do you have that training and what is that training going to look like? Now, I'm all for treating everybody with dignity. That should happen, and that should happen everywhere. And nobody should be harassed at work because of different things about them, or even, you know, in the church, we're told to speak the truth in love and those kinds of things. But what happens when you are told that the truth is hate speech and you can't say it, especially if the rule of thumb is basically, you know what, if I'm embarrassed or I feel uncomfortable because of what you're telling me, or if I disagree in a particular area of thought, then what you're doing is hateful. And that is the concern of laws like this. Have you ever said something that you were being nice, you thought you were speaking the truth, and you were accused of being full of hate? How did that go for you? Why did that happen? 888-528-2557, 888-528-2557. Here's a little bit more about that law that's coming to your church in just a couple of years, 14-1.
4: The California Family Council has been fighting AB 1803 along with some other legislation all year long. So as I characterize it, did I get it correct?
3: No, you're right. I mean, one of the issues that we brought up in our testimony was that, you know, what does it mean to vilify? What speech actually humiliates? And as you know, many times legislators consider many Christian beliefs when they're expressed, especially regarding sexuality or gender. They accuse us of, you know, hating people, right? That's farthest thing from my mind, but we are simply advocating for our view that sex is determined by biology and God created us both male and female. Well, to many people, that is humiliating and that incites hatred. And so that's the problem with this legislation.
1: All right, so that is a big deal. So training is going to come on this. So a lot of, you know, statewide training. Do you ever have to take these statewide trainings for your company? You're supposed to if you're everywhere, anywhere in California, especially typically there's it's five employers or more, you know. So if you're just by yourself or just you and your spouse or a couple of people in a small business, they usually don't ask you to take this training. But most of the time, you've probably had to take some kind of training for sexual harassment. Maybe it's a security training, you know, those kinds of things. And you have to watch these videos that somebody made, and they're usually pretty boring. And it used to be something where you could just, you know, fast forward it and get to the little test at the end and probably guess the right answer. You used to be able to just click, click, click, and be done with it. So if it was supposed to take 2 hours, you could finish it in about 5 minutes. But you know what? They got rid of that. Now they have all kinds of ways to make you watch the whole thing.
5: Humiliations galore.
1: And, you know, I was around the first time. Now, I'm not saying that everything in there is bad. I question how much people really need to know it. A lot of it's covering behind because of lawsuits. The first one I remember was sexual harassment training. Now, I was working for a company in San Diego before I got into ministry. I was in between law school and ministry when I had this job. And it was a big company, massive company at the time. And I won't mention the name of it, but its initials are SAIC. And this was during the time when Clarence Thomas was nominated to be on the Supreme Court. And if you were around during that, same kind of thing that happens today. Right before the vote, somebody accused him of sexual harassment. That was kind of a new term for people. We didn't really think about that, or nobody really thought about that. And there was all of this stuff going on, and there was a Coke can, and there was, you know, all of this stuff. Well, after that, all of a sudden, companies are having to jump on board with this training, and that's a subject. And so we actually had people come in. There's no videos, right? Nobody had a phone. There's no internet, you know, or dial-up maybe at that time. But generally speaking, you don't do what you do now. So we had to sit there. I'll never forget this. And this couple comes in to teach the sexual harassment class. And they actually said, and maybe some of you went through this, they actually said, there are no off-limit questions or comments in this class. We want to make sure that you can ask and feel safe to ask anything. You will not get fired or in any way disciplined for asking any question. Now, that was sincere from their point. They wanted to make sure that everybody was very clear on what constitutes sexual harassment according to the law back then. And I'll tell you, that class was hilarious because I worked with a lot of people. I did not participate. I did laugh. Whatever foul thing you could ask a question. If I said such and such to so-and-so, and then they would say some terribly offensive thing, is that considered sexually harassment? And then the leaders of this class were forced one person after another to say, yes, that would be considered sexual harassment, you know?
5: How dare you?
1: And, at the time, you know, everybody just thought it was kind of ridiculous because what was being taught is obviously we should know not to treat each other that way or not to say things. Now, it's probably less obvious in reality. There are people who are genuinely harassed sexually. It happens all the time. Ladies, you know what goes on with the dude you work for and the things that they say, and things get missing. It's a real issue. And furthermore, it's a real issue when it comes to power dynamics in the workplace, when you've got a boss of the opposite sex and maybe somebody feels like there's something going on that's required for a promotion or required for something else, or that's what you know, those issues are real. So I don't mean to make fun of that at all. That is, but just the approach of that was kind of funny. But now they do it in a video. And you go through it because it lays a legal foundation for those things. And it's really meant to tell you, probably management more than anybody else, do not behave this way. Do not do these things with people of the opposite sex. So I get it. So I don't mean to be making fun of it. I get it. But, you know, you have to go through these trainings and you deal with the video and you can't fast forward. It just, I think most people understand that. Now you're going to have one that has to do with hate speech. And you're not going to get probably someone come in the room and say, whatever you say in here is totally safe. I just want you to know, because the people would just say it and mock it the same way. Now, when it comes to hate speech, the difficulty with that is that it's very hard to legislate, or there are some people, you know, there are certain things I think that are pretty obvious, but there are some things that have more to do with opinion and that aren't on their own hateful. Right? That there are things that maybe you just say, you know what? I don't think that, Bob should be allowed to use the ladies' restroom at my workplace just because Bob thinks he's a woman. Well, now you're going to get a training that probably, if the state of California has anything to do with it, is going to tell you that you are a hater if you don't let Bob use the ladies' restroom.
6: I take offense at our policies and strategies.
1: And that is going to happen in churches. So churches are going to be required to have the same training. So what happens if you have a moral disagreement about a certain situation, whether it be sexual ethics, whether it has to do with something else, and the scripture teaches something, your faith teaches something? Are you going to be in jeopardy now of hate speech simply by having a Bible study, simply by having a sermon on these subjects? Have you ever been accused of being hateful for something that you just meant to be helpful, or something that you didn't realize was now considered hateful in this politically correct world we live in? 888-528-2557 is the phone number, 888-528-2557. Here's a little bit more about what's being considered with this bill that's already been passed, AB 1803, number two.
3: Currently, all businesses with more than five employees, that's for-profit, non-profit, they're already required to go through sexual harassment training. And we found out several years ago, they redefined what sexual harassment means to include gender identity. So it's already part of the law requiring everybody to take this training that requires and how are you going to find discrimination based on gender identity? Well, the California Civil Rights Department says misgendering is harassment, right? And so this training is on top of that already egregious training.
1: So that is one of the areas that people think this is going to create problems. That if you have somebody who is transgender, who's a man who now presents as a woman or vice versa, and you use the wrong pronoun, or you don't call them by their new name, you've always known them, you know, as Philip, and now they're Filipina or something, and you use the wrong pronoun, now you might be subject to lawsuit, okay, wherever you are. And you know what? That includes if you have religious employment, right? That includes if you have you work somewhere and you're a religious person and you just have a belief that says, I'm not going to acknowledge that. I think you're still a man. And the thing is about the whole pronoun thing is that, you know, your brain doesn't really work that way, because words have meanings. Words actually have function. Pronoun has a function in speech. You learn it from the time you're just learning to speak. And changing that, changing the way human beings have spoken in any language when it comes to these things, is probably not even possible. Like, you can sort of discipline yourself to it, but your brain automatically says male, female, and you use him and her, and it doesn't matter, you know, how they're dressed. If you know, your brain is just going to do that. It's just something that's going to happen. So now there's going to be pressure at work to, how do I address somebody in this regard? And you're going to have training, which is going to lay a legal foundation, perhaps even in your church, for how to deal with these things. And what happens when you decide, you know what, we're not going to do that here. 888-528-2557 is the number, 888-528-2557. Go to number three.
3: And so we've been reporting on this, and, you know, we've been talking to attorneys, and the way they define employer in this particular law, it does not exclude churches. And so even our own attorney, who covers us and other churches, he's been saying, yeah, you're going to have to come up with a sexual harassment training. And so far, I don't think a lot of churches realize this. That includes gender identity, and now it's going to include anti-hate training starting in a couple years.
1: And so what is that going to mean? That is really the big thing, because hate is one thing, and there's certain things, yeah, nobody should say, and you don't want people using certain words and slurs and things like that around the workplace. You know what? I understand that. And when you use those words, when people do use those words, it does create a work environment that is terrible, and one where there is suspicion. It's just a bad policy. Companies should be doing that anyway. Even churches should be making sure, especially if you're a big church, right? You got a lot of people. If you got three people on your staff, you can have a couple of conversations about it. It's probably not happening. But there are lots of good reasons to do those things. We shouldn't, you know, put that away. But there's a political agenda to all of this. And many people believe that the political agenda here is to force churches to essentially not teach a sexual ethic, a biblical sexual ethic, when it comes to transgenderism or homosexuality or even adultery or fornication or throuples or whatever the thing is. And if you're going to enforce that with a secular business, can you also enforce that with the church? And that's what a lot of people are worried about. And, you know, from a ministry standpoint, I'll tell you, there's a difference. 888-528-2557, if you want to join the conversation, 888-528-2557. I'll tell you something I've been involved with recently, two different youth pastors that I spoke to. This was about a year ago now. And in both cases, they had kids coming to youth group who were presenting as transgender. All right. In each case, one case it was a girl who wanted to be a boy, and the other one it was the other one they had several people, big youth group. And one of them, I think, had two people, the smaller church. The smaller church didn't want to address it at all. What they're kind of a liberal denomination, you know, old school denomination that's gone that direction. And they wanted to affirm this. And I said, well, I don't think you should do that. Why? And I said, well, because there's a practical application to these kids who are coming to your youth group. Number one, probably they're going to outgrow this. Statistically speaking, you may very well be just dealing with a contagion in your school, or you're looking to be popular, or you're looking at other stuff, or maybe you are dealing with sexual identity questions or same-sex attraction, and there's a whole lot of reasons. We had kids like this in our youth group. We had one kid who was a different LGBTQ whatever letter all 4 years, you know, till he graduated. When he graduated, he decided he was straight, right? He just kind of worked all through. I cannot imagine telling that kid the year he thought he was trans that you should cut it off. You should go have a surgery on your healthy body parts. You should take medicine that's going to affect you the rest of your life. You should make medical decisions right now. So that's what I told this one youth pastor. I said, I understand that's what your church teaches. Number one, what they're teaching is wrong. Number two, if you care about these kids, do not push them into medication. Do not push them into the political activism that is here that really just winds up harming them. Ultimately, that didn't happen there. And those kids in that youth group are miserable. Now, the other youth group, bigger church, they refused to, you know, affirm. They decided to love and care, and they gave these people, these kids, you know, roles to play. Hey, help us hand out the snacks. They told everybody, hey, you make sure you treat these kids with respect. But they made them use the right restroom, and they wouldn't change the pronouns. That was kind of their thing. And you know what? Those kids weren't trans after just a few weeks. They struggled with some stuff, all right, but they changed their mind. That's a whole lot better. Positive. Now, the thing is about this bill is for the church that had success, I think, with these kids, they might be accused of hate speech because they refused to change the bathroom assignments or they refused to use the pronouns. And this law might be something where it says to that youth director or that church, you can't do it. You can't do what you know is effective ministry for these kids. Instead, you have to affirm them even in what you know to be not only spiritually bad decisions, but practically, physically bad decisions that you know are probably just socially driven. See, that's where these laws, to me, are a danger for church and ministry, or a place that we're going to have to stand up against it. 888-528-2557, 888-528-2557. Oscar in Baldwin Park, welcome to the Pastor Scott Show.
5: Hello, Pastor Scott. Thanks for taking my call. Just want to weigh in real quick on the topic. I'll be honest, the first I've heard of the law, but just hearing you talk about it and everything got me thinking. If you're in an open discussion, let's say like you said, like a Bible study, right? And you just are just talking about this and this is wrong, that is wrong. And I mean, is that going to be, that's hate speech. That's considered hate speech. If somebody takes it that way. Say they're having an affair. You know, it's confused with sexual morality as homosexual, but it's not. It's fornication, right. Adultery. You know, homosexual. All this stuff. You know, that's all part of sexual sin. If somebody gets offended by that, that's considered hate speech. So that's kind of what I'm trying to understand.
1: That's what people are concerned about. So the truth is about the law is it's kind of vague in its text as far as how it's going to affect churches in general, but also, you know, who gets to decide? That's one of the big questions here is who gets to decide what is hate speech? I mean, I think there are clearly some things that are hate speech, okay? Racial slurs and things like that.
5: Yeah.
1: But if you're just talking about a moral attitude, is that hate speech? If I say at our church, we're not going to conduct homosexual weddings.
5: Yeah.
1: Is that hate? Yeah. Or what if our church, some churches say, you know what? I don't do weddings for believers to non-believers. Is that hateful now? Because that's bothers some people. I won't do weddings if you don't go to our premarital counseling.
5: Yeah. And it got me thinking, too, that, like, let's say outside, let's say like a school counselor, right? Let's say they talk about the kids, and somebody comes at the school counselor, and maybe they have thoughts of suicide or whatever like that, and the counselor tells them, well, this is wrong, you know, you shouldn't do this, this will happen to you, this and that, and the kid gets offended by that, you know, so where do you, that's what I'm saying, where does it draw the line at, you know what I'm saying, like, where
1: and
5: does it draw the line at?
1: And Oscar, yeah. That's the big question, is who gets to draw that line? Who gets to say, this is hateful, and you might get sued or suffer some kind of statewide penalties for it, versus that is your religious expression of faith and you get to say it? That's what this does. Oscar, I got to take a break. Phone number is 888-528-2557, 888-528-2557. Have you ever felt pressure at work to keep your Christian beliefs to yourself, or worried that you might say something that somebody thinks is hateful even though it isn't? Give us a call. We'll be right back. Pastor Scott Show.
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4: Here's my concern, Greg, is that if the churches fold in compromise on biblical truth on this, the state's going to push something else even more egregious the next time.
3: Absolutely. I mean, I'm sure they're already thrilled that they get to retrain the entire population to believe what they believe regarding gender identity. And so once we get accustomed to this and say, well, this is just what this California requires, I guess we have to do it. No, you don't.
4: Yeah.
3: Folks, you got to resist. And that includes individual employees. Like, right. That's what we are encouraging people to do. And we are having success. We have some attorneys we're working with, and when people have been asking for religious accommodations, they have been accommodated.
1: This is a discussion about California's new law, AB 1803, and this law is establishing hate speech training in all California companies, including nonprofits like churches. Any company that's got over five employees, you'll have to go through that. You probably go through different state trainings. But the significant issue here is, well, who gets to define what hate speech is? Right. There's a lot of things that define, say, what sexual harassment is. And, most of those things are, I think, pretty reasonable, actually, when you get into what that is and how it affects a workplace. But hate speech is something that often just gets very political. It's very opinionated. You know, and misgendering right now, calling somebody by the wrong pronoun, or the wrong pronoun, it's the right pronoun, but it's not the pronoun they prefer. Well, you might get fired, or you might get sued, or you might get fined, even your church or your Christian school, or maybe you even as an individual working in some company because you say the wrong thing, even inadvertently. You don't use the pronoun that is preferred. And there's all kinds of different issues for that. Have you ever been in a situation where you were accused of something hateful, or maybe you just didn't say something that ought to be said because you were afraid of some kind of political or even legal ramification? 888-528-2557. 888-528-2557. Here's some things. You heard Oscar, our last caller, talk about how he'd never heard of this. And you know what? Our state is doing all kinds of things like this, where a lot of people, and I believe this, and I'll tell you why I believe this in a second. I do believe that there is a movement in our state and across the country in different places that these type of laws are not actually being done in order to protect people from, say, hate speech, like legitimate hate speech slurs and things and companies. That there is something that's targeting churches and Christian schools. And certainly not everybody who's in favor of this or who talks about it has that in their mind. But I do believe that this is the reason that these things are getting passed. This is the reason that these things are being put up there, because we have so many issues in our politics today that come down to moral issues, abortion, gender stuff, homosexual marriage, things of that issues, where the church is countercultural to those things. More and more often we are seeing that. And there are some ways where churches and ministries could encounter problems. Biblical teaching about marriage and sexuality. Suppose a church teaches employees that marriage is between one man and one woman, or that God created humanity, male and female. Male and female, he created them. Is it possible that an employee could complain that these teachings humiliate people? That would be the key word when it comes to hate speech. That these teachings humiliate people because of their sexual orientation or their gender identity. Maybe they didn't even have that gender identity, you know, 10 minutes ago, and now they do. And how are you going to prove it? This is a foreseeable concern. It's a big deal. Christian schools and employee training. A Christian school might teach biblical sexuality in the curriculum while also employing teachers and administrators and other staff. Would it be required to present this training that conflicts with the doctrinal statement? Now, currently, the law is pretty clear that if you are a religious school, you don't have to teach things that go against your doctrine, right? Now, that's what people are trying to knock down. And that's where I had an experience. So our church had a preschool, and we made a lot of changes to that preschool to make it an actual preschool, like Christian preschool, right? There were certain things that we wanted to make sure that the teachers were saved, that we had a Christian curriculum, or we really taught the gospel. We made that really clear to parents. It was no bait and switch. That was one of the great things that we did, is you'd show up and you would, with a lot of kids there are not Christians. A lot of the families are not Christian families putting their kids in that preschool. We were very upfront. Hey, we're a Christian preschool. We're going to teach about things like creation and that God created the world. And we want you to know that if that's not cool with you, then this isn't the place for you. And we were good with that. And most people liked the place because it had a really good reputation. People did really well there. Well, there was a situation where we had to let go of an employee for violating our rules morally, biblical rules. And something interesting happened. The state got involved with that. And not the employee, really. It was really the state. And it was this weird thing. And it was so weird. I contacted Alliance Defending Freedom, that lawyer group that defends you for religious liberty. And I showed them what was happening. And they got back to me and they said this. They said, if you were in probably any state other than California, we would have told you this is a clerical error. Just file some paperwork and they'll get rid of it. But because you're in California, we think this is on purpose. And what their theory was is what California is trying to do is separate churches from their preschools or their schools, meaning that you can have your church and have your religious rules in your church. But if you're going to operate a preschool or a elementary school or high school, whatever you're doing, those are going to have to face the same rules as any secular corporation. So what they're trying to do is take the Christianity out of your private school. And so they sent an attorney who's like a really high-powered attorney, probably overshot, in my opinion. But she was great. We had to go to this administrative judge and sit through something. I'll tell you what, that judge lied to us. The judge wouldn't let me in the courtroom at first. She actually said, the courtroom's not big enough for you and this employee and this other lawyer that you brought, so you're just going to have to wait till it's your turn. Well, when I got in there, there were 60 seats in there. It was a big room. It was totally a lie. She just didn't want me in there. And we go through there. The lawyer presents how what was being done is just unconstitutional on its face. Just completely, it's not possible to do this. And the judge ended up ruling against us. And what that meant was that the church now is going to have to pay into some state funds for unemployment and a bunch of stuff that nonprofits don't have to do. We don't, if your church doesn't pay into that, it means your employees don't get that benefit if they get fired or if they leave, right? It's just how that works. And the crazy part was that we appealed that all the way up to not the Supreme Court, but another court. It got rejected all along. We could have taken it to the California Supreme Court, but then you're getting tied up in all kinds of stuff. In the meantime, we had to go in and make arrangements for something that we're not constitutionally supposed to be doing, and the state couldn't even figure out how to do it. It was so unconstitutional, and it never happened. Like the state, there was no paperwork. There was no way to actually administrate the fines and fees that we were supposed to pay. That's how bad this was. And what ADF said was, hey, this is the state of California just looking for a way to start to separate schools, Christian schools, from the churches that they're affiliated with. And one of the things that helped us was the way our budget was very different than lots of places. The preschool was just kind of line items in the overall church budget. Most of the time it's sort of separated out. Maybe that's a better practice, but in our case that wasn't there. And that fouled up the case for them, actually, because very clear that this was just a ministry of the church is how we'd set that up. At any rate, what that told me was the state of California is deliberately targeting churches and kind of poking around to see if they can find something that's going to stick. And, cynically, I believe that's probably what this is. And that's one of the reasons we've got to pay attention to what's happening in Sacramento, because they're coming after your churches or your schools or your other faith-based organization, right? Consider a Christian pregnancy center, a counseling organization, a rescue mission, a charitable ministry of some kind. You know, many of these groups operate explicitly as religious organizations. Some of them have more corporate structures, and it's a little bit different. But the question of whether a ministry could find itself subject to training requirements and operational requirements that go against what it teaches, that's what this is about. It's about saying, hey, your pregnancy counseling center or your regular counseling center, you can no longer uphold Christian principles just because you say you're religious. You have to say to people who come in for treatment that there's, you're not allowed to have a moral point of view because that person might find it hateful. So somebody who's coming in and they are into pornography, somebody's coming in your counseling organization and they are, you know, struggling with same-sex attraction or dealing with those kinds of things. If you say, hey, those things are not the way God has designed you, that or these things are sinful, and it offends those people, you might be in trouble. That's what this law is about. Maybe even if you're just an employee, these are some of the things that people are concerned about. Imagine one ministry employee telling another that the Bible describes certain sexual conduct that they are involved in as sinful, and that person gets offended by that because of their church. They no longer teach it's sinful, which is unfortunately the case so often today. You might have problems. And then there's going to be pressure to adopt these outside training materials that might be contradictory to what you actually think. That's why these things are important. That's why it's important to pay attention to what our leaders are doing, especially here in California, where we know they're coming after churches. They're coming after religious people. And, you know, it's when we talk about the election coming up, what is it, 3 weeks from today? This is why we should pay attention. This is why the local stuff matters. Your state assembly person, your state senator, they're the ones who are making these decisions, right? They're the, not Donald Trump, not even the governor, although the governor's a part of it, but not somebody in Washington, not your congressperson, not your U.S. senator, but your state senator. And we hardly ever look at those characters, and they're passing some pretty terrible things up there in Sacramento. We've talked about it from time to time. All right. Wanted to let you know about that. You can look this up if you want to read more about it. Like I said, it is vague, right? 18 AB 1803 just signed last week. So there are going to be some people who say, ah, don't worry about it. But that vagueness is the problem. It's not specific when it comes to churches or religious organizations. All right. Pastor Scott Show. 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We will be right back on the Tuesday edition. 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
19: John Adams understood one incredibly important thing about America. America cannot endure and cannot forget that it requires freedom, endurance, and character to survive. While serving as president, Adams always remembered that America would not survive. It could not govern itself, control its own passions. Adams wrote, "Our Constitution was made only for a moral and religious people. It is wholly inadequate to the government of any other." Adams understood that self-government depended on much, much more than the document itself. It depended and was guided by faith, by virtue, by responsibility, and above all, by self-restraint. Because government can enforce laws, but it cannot create character. Our Constitution protects a free people, but our Constitution cannot create a moral people. It cannot create self-restraint. That's up to us.
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1: When I started bowling, you had to have someone back there setting the pins up. I started out as a pin setter. My name is William Owen Hanna. God has blessed me to live to see my 100th birthday. Yeah. I was in the Army, was inducted the same week that President Roosevelt died. I served 2 years, and I was in the quartermaster.
0: This is a fun story that I found online, and it's about a man named William Owen Hanna. He's a 100-year-old man from Darby Township, Pennsylvania, who is still bowling strikes, and he loves it. And he's not doing it on the Wii bowling like some of you are doing. One time I was about connected with this old folks home and a retirement home, and they had all these big screen TVs and Nintendo Wii's up, and they were having bowling tournaments. It was awesome. But this guy is actually still bowling. Go to 15-2.
2: He's an inspiration to not only myself as his daughter, but to his friends, the rest of his family.
1: Hey, girl, how you doing?
2: I'm the last surviving daughter. But he has 6 grandchildren, 15 great-grandchildren, and 23 great-great-grandchildren.
3: Happy birthday to you.
1: Hey, thank you.
2: He joined First African Baptist Church in Darby Township around 1951. Along with being a Sunday school teacher, he decided to join the deacon ministry. He is currently a deacon still.
1: We love you so much.
4: Well, I've known Owen for at least 30 years. I wait every Tuesday for my hug. And every Tuesday I do get my hug. He is the sweetest man.
3: Happy birthday.
0: So this is a guy who's 100 years old, and you heard that only one of his kids has survived. That's one of the downsides of living to 100, right, is you can outlive your kids. But the upside of it is you get to keep serving the Lord as long as you can. And he not only is still bowling at 100 years old, but he is teaching Sunday school. He helps lead ministries at his church. He continues to participate in his church as a deacon. And you know what? That's pretty cool. Go to 15-3.
5: Today we're at McDade Bowl in Holmes, Pennsylvania. The name of our league is the McDade Senior League.
6: Happy birthday!
5: Today we are just kind of honoring his participation in our league.
1: Thank you.
5: We've got a cake and everything down there for him. And, you know, nothing real fancy, but we've got to acknowledge the fact that he's still with us.
0: So I think that is, that's pretty cool. One more, 15-4.
1: As long as the Lord will allow me to hold up that 13 or 14 pound ball and enjoy the company, the camaraderie that I have with the bowling league, I'll keep bowling.
0: You know, sometimes that you, when you get really old, and, I mean, really old is relative, right? You might feel really old and be 40, right? However old you are. There is a secret to not feeling it. And I think a bunch of it for the believer is having an understanding that you're still used by God, that there is a reason that the Lord has left you here. And it's not that he forgot. Sometimes old folks are like, I think God forgot about me. But no, I think maybe the Lord has something in mind for you to do relationally to represent him at every single age, however old you are. That's something that you can do. This is a guy who's been faithfully serving in his same church for 50 or 60 years. I think it's really 70 years. That is an incredible, incredible thing. Now, sometimes you have to step aside and become more of the person in a mentoring role, right? I think that's important. But you should never be in a position where you think that God can't use you. Have you ever found yourself being used by God in a way that you didn't expect? 888-528-2557, 888-528-2557. And maybe you just want to respond to that question. You know, what's the secret to staying focused on mission, especially if you're older? You know, what would you go back and tell your younger self if you were discouraged in some way and you're thinking, you know what, I don't know if God wants to use me. This

0: isn't really the life that I wanted, or it's not the way things are going, what would you tell your younger self? Maybe it has to do with health. You know, how do you make sure that if you're going to live to be 100, that you're still bowling? That's pretty rare, I think, these days, except for the Wii bowling or the Nintendo. It's not Wii anymore. It's the Switch bowling. But my kids say the Wii one is still better. 888-528-2557. 888-528-2557 is the phone number. I had a 100 and she died at 102, one of our members, and she, her hearing was going a little bit, but she was still in great shape. And for her 100th birthday, she told me all about it. They brought in family from all around the country. She had grandkids, great-grandkids, and great-great-grandkids. She might have even had a 3 great-great-great-grandkids. And it was this huge to-do, and it was going to be on the news. It was going to be, everybody in this place she lived was invited. She was still living on her own in a small apartment. And she was telling me all about it. It was going to be a cake. There were going to be face painting. They really put on a big party for her. And the funniest thing was, as she's telling me all about this party that's coming, and then she leans in real close to me and she goes, "To tell you the truth, Pastor, I hope I don't live through it." That was hilarious. And then we ended up having this really serious conversation where she was saying, "I'm ready to go be with the Lord. I don't know why he leaves me here. You know, I'm here, I'm healthy, but, you know, I'm at an age where," she wasn't bowling, you know, to put it, she wasn't in that great a shape as this guy, you know. And she was very, very sure that, hey, you know what? In fact, this was when she was 100, so she died at 102. And so she had 2 years to go. And, of course, we didn't know that at the time. And what I told her was this. I said, "Well, we don't know why the Lord is keeping you here, but the Lord has kept your mind solid, and the Lord has got you here for a reason, so let's talk about it." And I said, "How many people do you interact with on a regular basis?" And she started to go through her day. You know, once in a while her family would come and see her. Otherwise, she deals with other residents. She deals with doctors and nurses and people checking in on her, those kinds of things. And she, it got down to her physical therapist. She had a physical therapist who came in every single day. And I said, "What do you know about the physical therapist?" She said, "Well, she's very young." I don't know what that means when you're 100 years old. Does that mean you're 70? I got the impression, though, that this physical therapist was probably in her 30s and coming in and doing the physical therapy with her legs and that kind of stuff every day. But she pointed out that this person she didn't think was a believer. Now, this was a Christian retirement home place that she lived in, so most of the people there at some point had professed Christ. Not everybody, but lots of people. But she thought that her... And most of the employees were Christians there. But this person coming in was coming in from the outside for the physical therapy, and she didn't think she was a Christian. And they had had lots of conversation about her family and her boyfriend and those kinds of things. And I said, "You know, maybe the reason God has left you here is because you are supposed to represent Christ to this person." And you know what? She said, "I'd never thought of it that way." And so... we finished that conversation. She ended up having her 100th birthday, and she did not pass away during it, which to her her chagrin. She continued to live. But you know what? She called me several months later, and she said, "You know what, Pastor? I thought about that. And I thought, you know, one of the most important things that I should do with my physical therapist, who's not a believer, is that I should have a good attitude during physical therapy." She goes, "I really don't like doing it. I'd really rather not do it. I only do it because I don't want the pain that might be caused if I don't do it, and everybody says I should do it, and so I'm going to do it. But I it's not comfortable. I don't like it. I feel like I'm getting jerked around, you know, people grabbing your legs and doing all that." And she goes, "But you know what? I decided I need to have a good attitude with this person, because I bet she has lousy attitude from most of the old folks that she goes and does that to." And she said that after a few visits, this young woman asked her, "Why is it that you have such a good attitude? Most people fight me. They don't want to do it. They're just not, you know, they just have a bad attitude. Why do you have such a good attitude?" And she said, "I got to tell her about Jesus." And she was so thrilled about this. She was so excited to be able to tell me that. And I don't know what happened in this to this physical therapist, but they had a real good conversation. She got to say about how Jesus saved her, how you're saved by grace. She had told the whole gospel to this person who she said listened intently and talked a little bit about how at one point when she was a little girl, she went to church and kind of hasn't gone for a long time. And they ended up having spiritual conversations about that. And she said, this old woman, now I know why God left me here to share the gospel with this person. And pretty soon she passed away. And I don't know, that physical therapist, I'll bet she never forgets hearing the gospel from this feisty 100-year-old woman who fought really hard just to have a good attitude, and God used that to open the doors. Wherever you're at in life, however old you are, God has you here for a reason, and that reason is somebody is going to be in your life who needs to hear about Jesus. That's the reason. And maybe they just need to see Jesus in your life. Maybe they're never going to ask you. But maybe they're going to be impacted by your life. Maybe you're going to have that opportunity to share the gospel. Never give up. I think that's the key to living a good life at every stage that you might be in, wherever you're at. All right, Pastor Scott Show, we're going to take a break. We'll come back with a new subject here in just a minute. It's the Tuesday edition of the Pastor Scott Show. 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
3: For Michigan voters who are hearing those attacks against you, who are looking to separate fact from fiction, can you set the record straight about whether you or your family have any ties to the Muslim Brotherhood?
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3: No, you don't have any ties.
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3: And your family doesn't.
4: No.
1: That is Abdul Al-Sayed. He's running for Senate as a Democrat in the state of Michigan. He was on Sunday's Meet the Depressed with Christian Welker, and he denied that he or his family has connections to the Muslim Brotherhood. Now, that is one of the big issues in that state, at least with his campaign. It is an interesting thing. All these elections are 3 weeks from today, although people are already voting, you're already voting here in California. It's really wrong to say, right, the election is November 3rd, because the election is now. The election ends on November 3rd, except if you live here in California when the election actually ends sometime in December when they finish counting the ballots, finally.
5: I take offense at our policies and strategies.
6: California's in trouble.
1: But, you know, in most of the races, he's ahead in most of the polls by a point or two. I'm not sure if he's going to win. He was ahead by 15 points in the primary against his Democratic opponent, and he barely won. So I think there is possibly a whole lot of people telling the pollster, yeah, I'm voting for that guy, and then they're really not, right? There's a lot of problems there. But I'm watching this particular race because, more than probably anything else, because I think it's going to tell us something about our culture that's different. You know, he is running as somebody who is DSA adjacent, meaning that he's running with Hassan Piker, and he's running with people who say they hate America and they hate Israel and they hate, you know, pretty much everything about us. And he kind of pushes himself away from that guy now. He's saying, oh, that's just a streamer in California, he likes to say, except he's campaigning with him all the time, right? He's trying to pull away from that. But on top of that is the Islam question. And that's a really big deal, the Islam question, I think, because some people, and the religion question in general, right? Some people are concerned that the reason he's not full DSA is because he doesn't really agree, for example, with positions they might have on LGBTQ, right? He's in favor of tearing down the system, but at the end of the day, this isn't some place he's willing to go religiously. An example of that is there's a town in Michigan that where liberals elected, we did a whole episode on this, the liberals elected a town council, all of Muslim people, and then they were all offended when that council got rid of the gay flags and didn't have gay pride parades and canceled all that stuff. And they said, why did you do that? And I just thought, what do you mean, why did they do that? Why did you not know they were going to do that? Like, why did you not understand that they're not going to back your agenda and sexual ethic on all of that? Why was that confusing to you? And see, and I think that's a place where we are in our country, is that we don't really understand. I don't know if it's the right political tactic, but his opponent, Mike Rogers, is going after him on the Muslim Brotherhood, because as he denies it, it's probably not true. He does have connections there. Number two, this is a Mike Rogers ad that they're playing right now in Michigan.
3: Can you set the record straight about whether you or your family have any ties to the Muslim Brotherhood?
4: No.
3: No, you don't have any ties?
4: No.
7: Abdul Al-Sayed's sister tweeted, "My family has long been supporters of the Muslim Brotherhood."
8: Al-Sayed's birth mother reportedly worked for a designated terror group that provided financial support to Osama bin Laden, the Taliban, and also Hamas.
9: His father-in-law sits on the board of an organization that is linked to the Muslim Brotherhood.
10: The Muslim Brotherhood celebrated his win in the primary.
11: He said Al-Sayed took money linked directly to terrorist groups, and Al-Sayed couldn't deny the claim.
9: His sister-in-law was on a terrorist watch list. And his sister publicly praised the October 7th terrorist attack.
3: No, you don't have any ties.
4: No.
3: and your family doesn't.
1: No.
6: I carry people's citizenship.
9: At what point are Michigan voters allowed to notice this pattern of bad associations that he has?
1: All right, so I play that whole thing because most of those things claimed on there are true, is that his association with the Muslim Brotherhood is probably a deal. It certainly is his whole family, according to his sister, a whole bunch of things. Now, my question to you is, does it matter? Do you know what the Muslim Brotherhood is? And in a bigger question, you know, we're living in a time when often when Christians express their faith, or they say that their faith is what helps them formulate their policies, then you get put, there's a label, Christian nationalism, right? Now, there are some people out there who think, you know, Christians ought to force the government to make everybody proclaim they're Christians or this and that. But there's hardly anybody, actually, who thinks that. We'll talk about that in a little bit here, the idea of politics, your politic and religion, and where does that line get crossed. But that is a big deal here, because the Muslim Brotherhood, if you don't know who that group is, this is the deal. They've got a, here's their slogan. Allah is our objective. The Prophet is our leader. The Quran is our constitution. Jihad is our way. And dying in the way of Allah is our highest hope. All right. It's a political organization, not a religion organization. Okay. And that's a big difference, is you can have religion that says this informs how I view the world and this informs the policies that I want to do. And you can say that and still support the constitution and our function of government. But if you actually have an agenda that says, I don't like our form of government, my goal is to replace it, well, we shouldn't vote for you. Like, no matter who you are, that's my view is, you shouldn't do that. Christians shouldn't do that, and we shouldn't vote for that. You know, if a Christian says, we're going to get rid of the Constitution, we're going to get rid of all of this, we're only going to worship Jesus, I get it. You know, but that's not going to happen until Jesus actually comes back and sits on the throne. In world history, the best religious freedom and the best expression of Christianity, with all of its flaws, the flaws of our Constitution, is the Constitution with all of its flaws, and our country. Getting rid of it to replace it with something that we know doesn't work seems like a crazy thing to do. Anyway, the formulation that is behind this, and this is why it's a big deal, is religion would be that Islam, this is the Muslim Brotherhood, this is what they believe. Islam should shape every aspect of society, not simply private religious practice. Government, political authority and legislation should be guided by Islamic principles and Sharia. Culture, education, family life and social institutions should promote Islamic values. International vision, the movement historically supports the revival of a broader Islamic political order, including the concept of caliphate, which is, you know, global order for Islam. This is somebody who definitely has this in his life. All right. This is not somebody who is just sort of super liberal, who happens to be Muslim, but doesn't think much of, you know, his, you know, born that way, born in a Muslim country and maybe calls himself that. This is somebody that has very clear views in his history, his past anyway, that he's not denying, other than his connection with Muslim Brotherhood. He signed a petition for support for the leader of the Muslim Brotherhood in Egypt, Mohamed Morsi, shortly after he took power a few years ago. And that was a disaster in Egypt. Egyptians rose up and threw that guy out for General Sisi, who's there now. Right? It was a bad deal. It was a terrorist who was in charge of that country, according to Egyptian people who threw him out. Abdul Al-Sayed was the vice president of the Muslim Students Association at the University of Michigan. And this is the pledge. This is the pledge that they say. Allah is my Lord. Islam is my life. The Quran is my guide. The Sunnah is my practice. Jihad is my spirit. Righteousness is my character. Paradise is my goal. For I enjoin what is right. I forbid what is wrong. I will fight against oppression and I will strive to establish Islam. The one line of that pledge that they leave out there is one that says dying in the way of Allah is our highest hope. That's the Muslim Brotherhood connection. Otherwise, it's the same thing. And why would you be vice president of that organization if that doesn't demonstrate what you think ought to happen in the world? See what I'm saying? Like, I was essentially the vice president of the Christian organization at my college. We didn't call it that, but that's kind of how that would work. And the reason for that is that I really felt like we should have a Christian group at our college. And that we should have an opportunity to pray for people and spread the gospel and help grow Christians in my college. We didn't have any political aspirations at all. There was nothing about running for student council. I'm sure we had people run for student council, but that's not what we did. We had nothing about anything like that. It's important to understand that this movement is not a religious movement as much as it's a political movement. This guy was a part of Abdul al-Sayed, a part of a Muslim Brotherhood in America strategic plan. And that talks about the Student Association as a friendly organization. Our government and most governments around the world consider it a terrorist organization. See why this is a big deal? Now, the reason I'm looking at this race is I want to know, do we think this matters? You know, this isn't Democrats and Republicans, as far as I'm concerned. This is something else. This is a view of the world that we're talking about here. Do we understand that? And, you know, as Christians, when we look at this, and, you know, we'll talk about the idea of Christians in politics in a little bit. You know, where do you draw the line between a person's religious faith and religious perspective and how that works when it comes to government, and in particular in the United States? 888-528-2557. Don in Huntington Beach, welcome to the Pastor Scott Show.
6: Hey, Pastor Scott. Thank you for taking my call. How are you today, my friend?
1: I'm good. Don, how are you today?
6: I'm living the life, brother.
1: Yeah.
6: I just want to encourage every Christian to get out there and vote and to make your vote count, because if you don't go vote and you say you're a Christian, you're lacking in your skills, and you're missing a wonderful opportunity to be a part of life.
1: And you have a ballot probably already sitting on your kitchen counter, or still sitting in your mailbox if you haven't checked for a few days.
6: You don't even have to go out and vote.
1: Just vote.
6: No, I'm going to vote at the polls where I'm supposed to vote to make sure that my vote is there and that I'm there.
1: Yeah, well, I like that better too. However,
6: I want
1: when
6: to
1: more than half of Californians don't bother to vote when they've got a ballot sitting right there, you've got to do something.
6: Well, I've got Christian friends that say they're not going to vote because they're so disenchanted with voting. But if you don't vote, you got no say.
1: Yeah, I agree. If you don't vote, I mean, we're a free country. You get to complain, but why didn't you vote? If you really feel that way, why didn't maybe half of Californians are going to vote. And most Californians, whatever your party, think it stinks in this state right now, and then they're not going to vote.
6: So get out there and make sure
1: you vote. Don, thanks for calling the Pastor Scott Show. 888-528-2557. When you vote, you know, it's what I am hoping people do is we look past just the party, because I think there's too much of we're just going to vote a certain party, or I'm discouraged with my vote because my party always loses in this state, and that might be how you feel if you're Republican in California. It hasn't always been the case, but maybe Republicans lose because you don't vote. But it's deeper than party. It's philosophy. It's worldview. You know, is this person offended by all the fraud that goes on in our state? You know, that shouldn't be related to party. Is this person somebody who is... even if I disagree with them on certain things, do I think that they want what's best for California rather than just best for their party or themselves? Right? There's something deeper. And when it comes into these issues, you know, what's your view of freedom in this world? How do we have it? How do we keep it? 888-528-2557. Muhammad in Long Beach, welcome to the Pastor Scott Show.
12: I think, you know, as a Christian, it's really important to listen to people and listen to what they have to say. I don't know the man you're talking about in Michigan, but, you know, he's trying to do a public service, and you can vote for him or you can't vote for him. But, you know, we're not responsible for what our dads and our brothers do. And, you know, you can't hold this man responsible for the way that he was raised. And, you know, I just don't see why him being raised as an extremist Muslim you know, it's probably the reason why he's gone to public service in the first place.
1: I think the question is, and I agree with what you're saying, that a person certainly can reject different things that they were taught as they grew up, right, when they get older. And we should be fair about that. I think the question with him is that people don't believe that he's rejected that based on his affiliations, based on the people that he keeps company with to this day. I mean, to this day, he's hanging out with people and speaking at CARE, for example, which the government says is a terrorist funding organization. Like, you wouldn't do that if you rejected the point of view of the Muslim Brotherhood.
12: I don't know him personally, but I mean, you mentioned that it's his family. You know, so no matter where he goes, he's going to be hanging out with these people.
1: In this case, it's something else. Let me ask you something. Your name is Muhammad. Are you a Christian, or did you used to be a Muslim? What's your story?
12: I'm a bit of everything.
1: Okay, so you're not really sure.
12: I think, you know, if people come to their Christian pastor and start asking them questions, and the pastor kind of blows them off or gets nervous by the questions, and they turn to, you know, Muslim or Islam or Buddhism or whatever it is, that's their choice, and I don't have a problem with it. And I think, you know, they can find Jesus in all kinds of different things, you know. But, you know, if we're going to start holding people responsible for the way that they're raised, I think that's a danger, Ranger.
1: Well, Muhammad, I would agree with that principle. The difference is, hold on. What we're talking about here, though, is did he really reject it, or is he just saying that so that he gets elected? That's the question that people are asking.
12: I'm sure he's rejected a lot of things he was raised with, and there's a lot of things that he hasn't rejected.
1: So that informs his worldview. His worldview would be against America, against our system of government, against our culture, if he hasn't rejected those things.
12: We all have to agree to disagree. And what I hear on your program a lot is, no, we all have to think this way. And I think it's good, you know, that people come in and call and they have different views. We need to hear them.
1: Well, that's why I let you speak, and that's why I let different views on here. I want people to learn how to think.
12: I do appreciate that. Yeah. I do appreciate it. And I agree with you. You're looking into them. You're looking who are your options with the vote. That's great. But, you know, is Kennedy responsible for his dad being a mobster, his grandpa being in the IRA?
1: No, but people asked with Kennedy, for example, they asked him if his Catholicism was going to mean as president he was going to have some kind of weird allegiance to the Pope, right? I think that was a legitimate question on his worldview because he was going to be the president. So I think that we have a responsibility as voters to ask, where is your allegiance really? What is your ideology for a nation, for freedom? And what I'm hoping to do is really help people think, because I think we have to get along, but I think it does matter where a person is coming from and what their worldview is and what their actual plan is.
12: I imagine there's a lot of people that were raised by the same people as him who have a very fulfilling Islamic life, and they don't believe all these extreme things.
1: I'm sure that's true, but don't we have the obligation to ask?
12: We have to agree to disagree, and we have to come to terms that we're not, you know, people are going to think differently than us, and people are going to have different ways to get to God.
1: Well, I don't agree that there are actually different ways to get to God, and neither does he, probably. He's not going to mosque where they say maybe those Christians are right. Every religion is not the same, and they don't teach that they're the same.
12: Nobody has fulfilled the definition of jihad more than Christians. Okay.
1: That's definitely not true. Muhammad, you lost me on that one. Yeah. That is not true. Not at all true. 888-528-2557. 888-528-2557. See what I'm getting at here, though? I think it matters greatly what a person who's running for office actually believes, what their intention might be. 888-528-2557. Wayne in Riverside, welcome to the Pastor Scott Show.
13: Thanks, Pastor Scott, for taking my call.
1: Yeah.
13: I don't understand why we are not talking about what the Islamic worldview is, why people keep ignoring that, because they have strict guidelines in the Quran that tell them how they can treat the infidels, and when you ask who the infidels are, it's us. And they can kill them, they can enslave them, they can tax them, and they don't... I don't understand how people don't understand that.
1: I think what people would say last week, I think what people would say to that is that, you know, the typical answer is, well, not every Muslim believes that and blah, blah, blah, blah, blah. And that's true, or they don't interpret it that way. But I think that the you do need to find out, especially somebody who's running for office, what do you think about this, really? And that's why they're looking into this guy's associations, and the associations that he's a part of do believe in these extreme views of Islam.
13: That's exactly right.
1: And
13: you mentioned last week the Iranian people said that they haven't killed any innocent people. But I'd be willing to bet that you would ask them if those protesters that they killed were innocent, and they would say no, absolutely not.
1: And that's worldview.
13: Is innocent.
1: Yeah. See, I would say those protesters are innocent, but they would not.
13: You have to define what they mean by innocent.
1: That's right.
13: And you're exactly right. If this guy says he's even affiliated with this at all.
1: Yep, Wayne, I got to take a break. But that's the point is that worldview matters. It will define what your real agenda is. And I think we're too afraid to ask those questions, even of ourselves sometimes. 888-528-2557. I'll get your calls as soon as we come back. Stay tuned. 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
18: Foundations of Freedom. 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
19: John Adams understood one incredibly important thing about America. America cannot endure and cannot forget that it requires freedom, endurance, and character to survive. While serving as president, Adams always remembered that America would not survive. It could not govern itself, control its own passions. Adams wrote, "Our Constitution was made only for a moral and religious people. It is wholly inadequate to the government of any other." Adams understood that self-government depended on much, much more than the document itself. It depended and was guided by faith, by virtue, by responsibility, and above all, by self-restraint. Because government can enforce laws, but it cannot create character. Our Constitution protects a free people, but our Constitution cannot create a moral people. It cannot create self-restraint. That's up to us.
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3: One of your supporters we interviewed seemed to think that Iran was a bigger threat. You seem to think Israel was a bigger threat than Iran to the United States. Do you agree?
4: Well, look, at the end of the day, our job is to address our issues diplomatically. But, you know, right now, we are in the war in Iran in part because of the advocacy of the Israeli Prime Minister. There's no disagreement on that. He came to the Situation Room and advocated for the war. And we're now paying, what, $1,600 for it? Our gas, our groceries aren't affordable. And that's on top of the billions in tax dollars that we spend sending our money over there. Now, how we think about a threat, that's...
3: I mean, you're going to be a senator. What do you view as the biggest threat?
4: I've been more than extremely clear about this. I don't want our tax dollars being used to subsidize war abroad. I don't want our tax dollars being used to fund unconditionally foreign militaries. I think it's important that we be the first among equals to enforce international law against any and every country that breaks it. So this sort of like hypothetical, who's a bigger threat, is a dumb question. I'm sorry.
2: That is Abdul Al-Sayed. He's a Democratic candidate for Senate in Maine. And that statement right there has gotten him in quite a bit of political hot water anyway, saying that which is a bigger threat to us, Israel or Iran? And he says they're the same. Go to 401.
5: Who do you think's a bigger threat to the United States, Israel or Iran? You have 60 seconds.
6: And again, Rick, I'm just going to say that that's a ridiculous hypothetical.
5: I'll ask one last time. Israel or Iran?
6: That's, a ridiculous question. I think both of them have proven dangerous in their own way.
2: So he refuses to really answer the question. Everybody knows on all sides that the answer to that is Iran. That doesn't mean you have to agree with everything that Israel does or that, you know, whatever our giving to them is in arms or all of that. They're different discussions. But one wants to kill you, like murder you, and the other one doesn't. That is just how that is. And he's under a lot of pressure. But a lot of people are saying that he won't answer that question or similar questions because he actually is part of a group called the Muslim Brotherhood. And we were talking about that and how important it is to understand ideology and worldview and where a person is coming from. And not just with him, somebody coming from his perspective, but even Christians who run for office, you know, where are they coming from? You've got about six pastors running for office, all, and four of them, I think there's seven of them, and five of them are very super liberal. The two major ones are Senate candidates in Texas and Kansas, and both of those guys have rejected the gospel, ultimately. Shouldn't you understand at least their point of view when it comes to salvation, and how does that reflect in government? If it does, certainly you should. The Muslim Brotherhood is a big deal because the Muslim Brotherhood's explicit statements, which his whole family has been a part of, he's been a part of different organizations that support that. In college, he speaks at the organizations that support them. The Muslim Brotherhood expressly speaks of their work in the United States as a form of civilization jihad, using language about destroying Western civilization from within and making Islam victorious over all the other religions. That's their agenda. Like, that's what they say. And what I find amazing is that we don't seem to worry about that. And at the same time, any Christian who runs for office, they get questioned or called Christian nationalists or whatever. And then we don't question the person who explicitly says, hey, we're out here to destroy America.
7: They're just chanting death to America, but they seem friendly at the same time.
2: So as we come to vote, do you find it important to find out what a candidate's worldview is? How do they see the world? 888-528-2557, 888-528-2557. 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
8: Hey, good afternoon, Pastor Scott. I love your show.
2: Thank you, Ken.
8: Hey, so their talking points are they're using taqiyya. The Quran allows them to use taqiyya to forward or advance their agenda. Barack Obama did it when he first ran for president, and this guy is doing it now.
2: Taqiyya is an idea that says it's okay to lie if it furthers your agenda. Probably a Muslim person would put it into a little bit more of a context, but it basically is the idea of concealing one's religious beliefs or identity for the purposes of coercion. It can also be for the purposes of protecting yourself, you know, from persecution or from danger. It's probably more than what some people say. But he definitely is somebody who I think it's reasonable from the evidence to assume he still holds these views. And that's why I think this is something that is a significant, you know, he denies it, but he's denying things that are pretty obviously true. You know, no one in your family, it's what he told Christian Welker, thanks for calling the Pastor Scott Show, that no one in my family is part of the Muslim Brotherhood, when pretty much everybody in his family is a part of it. 888-528-2557. Chris in Westminster, welcome to the Pastor Scott Show.
9: Hey, Pastor Scott, I appreciate taking my call. It has to do with voting, and if I have to call back on Friday, if it doesn't pertain to this topic, then I will for Open Line Fridays. But my question is, real quick, is, and maybe you can help me out with this. I've kind of, as I've read the scriptures recently, and I do this daily, but I felt the Lord sort of, I don't know if it's the Lord or maybe it's just me questioning things, but when it comes to voting, and I know I might get pushback on that, so I'm aware of that, and I'm not saying I totally disagree with people, Christians voting. What I'm asking is, does the Bible make a case for us to vote? I know Christian pastors encourage us to vote, and I get it. We probably should vote, but I felt the Lord telling me, you know, I don't know if it's in the scriptures, but when I was reading it, I felt just, or I believe Jesus was kind of saying, like, focus on spreading the gospel more so than, like, pushing this agenda of voting. And again, I know I'm going to get pushback from the Christian community, but I sort of have a change of heart, or at least maybe I'm on the fence now when it comes to this pushing voting on the Christian community. And so could you maybe help me wrestle with that on like where the Bible is adamant on that?
2: I think it's a great question, and it actually fits because it's kind of where I'm going with this anyway, right? So if Abdul al-Sayed is still Muslim Brotherhood or anybody who might be, his religion is really a political, what he's a part of is political Islam. And you definitely vote. You definitely take power. There's a difference between influence and coercion, right? There's a difference. And religiously speaking, I would say that there's a difference between, and this would be the question, I think, for the audience. And part of what you're asking is, you know, does a Christian want to have influence in a society or do they want to have control in a society? Those are two different things. When it comes to what you're saying, I think Christians have to be very, very careful about the way we are approaching politics. Because one of the things that's happened in America is that politics has become religion for a lot of people. The candidates mm-hmm. that are on the left, including the denominations that they're a part of, those denominations, they're called the Seven Sisters, they're called the mainline denominations. For the most part, those have the denominations themselves, not every church in those denominations, but the denominations themselves have left the gospel behind. They, in James Tallarico's church doesn't, they have atheists in the church. I don't even know why, if you're an atheist, you would be a part of a church. That doesn't seem like it makes any sense. But they don't believe in God. They call themselves a non-worshiping church. They're a Presbyterian church. That's what it says on the sign. And religion becomes the politics becomes the religion of people. Usually when you hear the term Christian nationalism, right, and the criticism of Christians in politics, it's usually applied to people on the right. But what's interesting is that politically speaking, the left-wing churches are so political, by far more than right-wing churches, that they have left the faith. And the danger for conservative churches, I think today, evangelical churches, is that same thing. So the denominations, for example, James Tallarico's denomination has lost nearly 80% of its members in the past few decades, simply because of the political views and theological views that they have. Same thing is true of the United Methodist denomination, that the candidate who's running in Kansas, he's a pastor who might win. He has a real big church, but the reason his church is big is all the small churches have closed. And his denomination has lost just about everybody. So that what you're talking about, in part, is that we can drift away from the gospel in a culture that we have because we're concerned about where the country is going. To get closer to your question is, I think a bigger question is, what does a Christian citizen of the United States do? Like, you're talking about just voting at all. So are you suggesting that maybe Christians shouldn't even vote?
9: I wouldn't say that. I would say it's maybe a personal conviction. If someone feels led to vote, then I support them voting. And to add to what you were saying earlier, and this is something that I feel is pressed upon me, but what I believe by God is, to the point of, can we still have influence whether we get our vote in or whether we don't? I believe if we don't get our Christian voice in the politics, I believe we should still have a Christian influence within our society, regardless of who's in there, Democrat, Republican, or independent. And I guess that's where I'm coming from, where it's like, I understand why Christian pastors are pushing, hey, we should vote. I totally understand it, and I support it. But I do agree with you that even in some right-wing churches where we're focusing so much, maybe not focusing so much, but it is pushing this, we need to vote. And I guess that's the part that I'm pushing back a little bit again, or I'm having a hard time with is, why are we pushing the politic of voting, or the politics of voting has become somewhat of a talking point in churches where I feel or believe that, you know, whether you vote or not, that's up to you individually. But still push the Christian influence by spreading the good news of Jesus, that he's going to come and he's going to be the king over all this at one point. And I guess that's where my heart's at. And again, for those that want to vote and should vote or however they want to word it, I support them. And I'm not saying Christians shouldn't vote. I guess maybe personally I'm struggling
2: But there's something, and I got to go to a break here, Chris, but there's something in the way it gets done or the way it gets discussed that should be better.
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2: 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I'm going to go back to number one.
16: For Michigan voters who are hearing those attacks against you, who are looking to separate fact from fiction, can you set the record straight about whether you or your family have any ties to the Muslim Brotherhood?
17: No, but let's talk about this.
16: No, you don't have any ties.
17: No.
16: And your family doesn't.
17: No.
2: That was Abdul Al-Sayed on Meet the Press this weekend, denying that he or his family has connections or ties to the Muslim Brotherhood. But that's not true. It's something that has kind of blown up everywhere. He's very connected to that group. And the Muslim Brotherhood has very significant political goals in the United States, essentially to take it over. They call it civilizational jihad. You get elected to office and you influence things a certain way. And then eventually everybody is under the Islamic flag. And there's a whole lot.

educate themselves about the issues and the candidates and vote intelligently. All citizens. Now, you might have a religious point of view, I know, you know, that says we don't get involved, but I think that there's a stewardship issue in our country because we're given a vote, right? That you have one vote and you should steward that vote. I think that's true of everybody, not just Christians. That would be my first opinion there. But to be a steward, you know, to be a steward of your vote, it means you don't just vote in partisan ways. You don't just vote for your team, right? You find out what is actually being said, what is actually being done. I personally think that one of the reasons we have so many problems in our country and our state in particular is because nobody's paying attention. In last hour, we talked about a very significant law that was just passed in California that's going to affect churches and Christian organizations. And I'll bet most people don't know a thing about it. And there's a lot of that stuff out there. You know, I think that we should be aware. I think it matters. And I think that there's a difference between partisanship and stewardship. You know, there's a place where it turns into partisanship and not really stewardship. And that's something to think about. You know, for Christians, I think God has given us a blessing in living in this country with the freedom that we have. I think that as a Christian, we do have a stewardship of our vote, meaning we should investigate the candidates and pay attention. And then the way I look at things is, you know, for some reason right now, the issues that are in front of us are very much about morality, about the role of faith in the country, the role of worldview in the country. And, you know, I think that we are definitely called to seek the welfare of our communities. I think mostly what that means is our churches and then wherever you gather, you should be taking care of the people in your neighborhood, regardless of who's in power. Right. I used to tell my church that the University City neighborhood that we were a part of should be glad that we're here, even if they never come. Right. The houses that are right next door to the church, they lose property value because there's a church behind them. They should be glad that we're there, even if they never come. Right. We should add value to our communities. And you do that if you really care. You do that if you're really a part of it. I think that's a big part of it. Does that translate into voting? I think particularly for certain issues, it does. The homelessness problem in California, why is it so bad? I think it's because of the philosophy of people who are elected officials in the state. We talked about that yesterday, who have philosophies and ideologies that are guiding how we spend your money with the intention of helping homeless people, but really we help fill the pockets of certain people who are defrauding us. I think the vote has a lot to do with that. I think that the vote has a tremendous amount to do with that, and I think we ought to pay attention. I think that's one of the reasons we ought to change course. Our schools are really bad. The statistics in our schools for reading and writing and those things, I think those statistics in our state are really bad. What, 40% of students can't read at grade level? It's worse in our inner cities. Can't read and write. I think that Christians should care about that. If you care about your community, if you care about issues like justice and poverty, then stop voting for people who've decided that we don't need to teach kids to read. But beyond that, I think there is more to do. Like, we usually talk about this after the election, you know, okay, what now? Like, whatever happens in this election, okay, whatever direction it goes, do you just wait two more years for another election before you step into it? No, I think churches ought to say, you know what? I'm going to vote when it's time to vote. And these are some issues that are about the welfare of my community. And I'm going to look into those and vote appropriately. Vote for candidates who I think are going to really care about those kids and care about issues of poverty or homelessness, those kinds of things. And do it from this is where worldview matters, where my worldview on, you know, how to take care of people who are homeless matters. Do I think I should be handing out drug paraphernalia to people living in the park in Santa Monica? Do I feel like I should, that's the best way to help people get sober, get off the street, get a life back? Or am I just prolonging their ultimate death on the street and causing more people and putting money in the pocket of drug dealers and stuff? I think your vote is all about that.

0: But then after the election, what do you do? Maybe churches should tutor more people. Our churches are full of teachers. You know, maybe we should say, okay, the public school down the street or in the community over there or whatever it is, those kids can't read. The teachers union and the the teachers groups are all messed up. They're all in all kinds of other things, the transgender stuff, and they're promoting all of this stuff that has nothing to do with reading, writing, and arithmetic. I can be against that. I can vote against that. But maybe there's more that we can do. Maybe we could tutor kids during the week. Maybe we could be involved in helping kids learn to read. See, I think that there is a stewardship that goes beyond just the politics. I think you should vote. But the voting is not the be-all, end-all. And then I think the other issue that Chris is probably getting to is your testimony. You know, the trouble with politics is it ruffles everybody's feathers, right? And we live in a time where we're just so divided. Right. And like we have had cancel culture where if you just slightly disagree with one person on something, you're canceled. I mean, they just destroy your life. So I think that that makes it harder to step into the politics of things. And in the meantime, though, bad policies are taken over in so many areas. I think we need to not be afraid, but I think that we need to be kind. But I think as Christians, we've got to have something in our mind. I'll say something that's just, this is just a fact. All right, Christians, this is a fact. The people in your life who you know, who you work with, who are not Christian, okay, who don't know Jesus for whatever reason, the odds are very clear that they're far more likely to be a Democrat than a Republican. I don't mean to offend you if you're a Democrat and you're a Christian, but the statistic is very, very clear that people who profess Christ, people who believe in God in general, are far more likely to be Republicans. And so for Republican believers out there, I think you should think about that, that the person that you need to get to know Jesus, which is the most important thing, probably is on the other side of the aisle of you politically. And so that should determine, you know, how and when arguments are made about whatever the issue are. And, the thing is with like the moral issues with homelessness or schools, I think most people agree, Democrats and Republicans. I think most of the issues that we, divide us as a country, the extremes, get after each other. But I think most of us agree, at least to, maybe 80-90% of the issue on how to handle those things. Most people agree on voter ID in general. Most people agree that the school system needs to be utterly changed in general. Most people agree that the border should be controlled. People disagree on how controlled and how immigration should work and what the laws are. But most people agree we should have been keeping the laws. And the trouble we have in that issue is because we didn't. Like almost everybody agrees with that. So I think there are certain things that your non-Christian friend probably does agree with you on if you got into the issues. But I think you should just be aware of that, that the movement in this country is away from God. The political movement is away from God, really, in both parties. You may not think that on the right, but it is. It is to more of a secular approach to all kinds of issues. That, I think, matters. And I think your vote's a part of that. So I'm expressing all of this a little bit. Let me get a call here real quick. Jade from Long Beach, welcome to the Pastor Scott Show.
1: Thank you, Pastor Scott. First of all, I'm a moderate conservative, I'm not a Republican, and nor am I a Democrat. I'm an independent. Then secondly, I looked at our voting responsibilities. I looked at what Christ did with the coin he extracted from the fish's mouth. And he said, whose inscription is on it? Caesar. We'll render to Caesar the things that are Caesar and to God the things that are God. So I truly believe that Christ did not violate. He didn't break the law. He followed the law. Mm-hmm. He followed the law of the land. And I think as Christians, we're responsible to follow the law of the land. Okay, it's not just about just contributing a tribute, which was a tribute. Right? A poll tax he was paying. So it's our responsibility as Christians to pay taxes. And if we're paying taxes, then we have these measurements that go on the ballots that we're supposed to vote on because it has to do with our taxes. So I truly believe I took my cue from what Christ did.
0: And so you're saying we should vote because that's the argument that you would make that why we ought to vote.
1: Yes, I believe we should vote,
0: yeah.
1: Especially when it comes to taxes. If Christ is paying taxes, if he's paying that tribute, then we are to take examples from him.
0: So is it okay to vote for less taxes or more taxes? We can do both, right?
1: Yeah, we could do both depending on. And I look at taxes.
0: I'm out of time. I'm out of time, and I got to go. I just have a few seconds. I appreciate your phone call. David, we'll get your call next time. Friday, we can talk about this again. I think this is a huge topic, and we'll get to it more another time. 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
13: You play a key role in your own temptation. 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
14: Temptation is often everywhere we look. Well, today on A New Beginning, Pastor Greg Laurie says we can make the choice not to look.
13: It's not a sin to be tempted. It's a sin when you give in to the temptation.

0: people make a double batch of cookies and then wonder why they're tempted to eat sweets. Some make sure their new car has a supercharged mega Hemi turbo GT engine and wonder why the police seem to be handing out more speeding tickets. Well, today on A New Beginning, Pastor Greg Laurie helps us take an honest look at temptation and how we often set ourselves up for the fall. We'll learn to recalibrate and set ourselves up for more success and more satisfaction.
1: James chapter 1. This book was written to the Jewish people who were scattered all over the place. There was a time when Israel ruled their own land and they had their kings like David and Solomon. Well, those times were over. Now the occupying force was Rome. They were effectively under the control of the Caesars and the various Roman governors. And they were suffering and they were unhappy. So the book of James was written for suffering people. And maybe I'm talking to somebody right now that's suffering in life. Then this book is for you. James 1 verse 1. James, a bondservant of God and of the Lord Jesus Christ, to the 12 tribes which are scattered abroad. Greetings, my brothers. Count it all joy when you fall into various trials, knowing that the testing of your faith produces patience. But let patience have its perfect work, so that you may be complete and perfect, lacking nothing. Okay? So we need to make a choice to rejoice when we go through times of trial. We need to make a choice to rejoice. I know this is hard. I know you wish it wasn't happening. I know you wish it was over. But despite that, I'm going to choose to rejoice regardless of my emotions. See, that's very important. This is not a matter of feelings. This is a matter of the will. The more we rejoice in our testings, the more we realize they're not liabilities, but privileges. Ultimately helpful, not harmful, no matter how severe they may appear. Example, Jesus Christ heading to the cross. His back has been ripped open by the Roman whip. He's weakened by the beatings and blows to his face and having the beard ripped from his face. And yet we read as he's carrying that cross in Hebrews 12, for the joy that was set before him, he endured the cross, despising the shame. The joy that was set before him was you. The joy that was set before him was me. It was us. It was the world that he would redeem, who would put their faith in him because he would die for our sins. And so that's what kept him going. Point number two, trials happen to make us stronger in every way. Trials happen to make us stronger in every way. Look at verse 3, knowing the testing of your faith produces patience, but let patience have its perfect work that you may be perfect and complete, lacking nothing. Now, by the way, the word patience is probably not the best translation. I'm reading from the New King James Version here. It comes from a Greek word that translates out to toughness or fortitude. Another translation uses the word endurance or staying power, okay? So trials come into our life to produce endurance and staying power. Trials make you stronger, not weaker. A modern translation of James 3:4 goes as follows. So let it grow. And don't try to squirt.